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4: News this hour from Town Hall. I'm Keith Peters in Washington. Minnesota Congresswoman Ilhan Omar is calling a federal raid of her home an attempt to target political enemies and weaponize federal law enforcement.
5: The Democrat posted a statement on social media after federal agents searched her Washington, D.C. area home this morning. The raid was reportedly in connection to an investigation into Omar's immigration paperwork. She went on to say that President Trump has targeted her for 10 years with what she called baseless lies and smear campaigns. This comes after Homeland Security Secretary Mark Wayne Mullen revealed there was an ongoing investigation into Omar and claimed she married her brother to bring him to the U.S. I'm Chris Coraggio.
4: The CDC is releasing data showing that the U.S. measles cases have surpassed 4,000 this year.
6: As of Friday, there were 4,080 confirmed measles cases across 47 states and the District of Columbia. And the CDC says more than 1,100 of those infections, or 25% of the total, have been in Pennsylvania. South Carolina is next with 670 cases. Health officials in Pennsylvania are reporting 5 measles deaths, but the CDC is confirming just 2 and hasn't said where. What experts do agree on is that this is the largest measles outbreak in the U.S. in 35 years. I'm Sarah Lee Kessler.
4: President Trump is rallying Republicans tonight in Ohio before the midterm election. He's speaking to a crowd in Youngstown alongside Senator John Husted, the incumbent facing a close challenge from former Democratic Senator Sherrod Brown. Tomorrow, he'll join Senator Dan Sullivan for a rally in Wasilla, Alaska. On Wall Street, the Dow up by 195 points. The Nasdaq dropped 120. The S&P lower by 4. More at townhall.com.
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3: 888-971-SAGE, 888-971-7243. I am Larry Elder. We are Salem News Channel. The Houthis attacked the prime Arabian airport. What will President Trump do in response? A British Muslim influencer says he'd love to see Sharia law implemented in the UK, and that would include the execution of gays. Feds raid Ilhan Omar's home. Reportedly, this pertains to the alleged immigration violations. Remember how she cheered the feds for raiding Mar-a-Lago? After missing nearly 2 weeks from the campaign trail, Texas Democrat Senate candidate James Tallarico has reappeared. Where was he? New York City Mayor Mondani condemned ICE for wrongfully shooting a quote-unquote New Yorker. What do the facts say? What did former Israeli Prime Minister Golda Meir say about Palestine in 1970? And an Iranian-American tells Abdul El-Sayed about how the IRC hunted down his family. All of this and more this hour, 888-971-SAGE, 888-971-7243. Regarding the young Iranian-American telling Abdul El-Sayed about how the IRGC hunted down his family, let's hear what he said. Let's hear Abdul El-Sayed's response, number 28.
8: And this is very unbranded.
9: Thank you.
8: You got to show him the shirt.
9: It says Michigan Persians. But I do have a question, Abdul. My cousin was hunted in the streets of Iran by the IRGC because her hijab wasn't on right. My uncle was sentenced to die, received 50 lashings by Ali Khamenei's government, and the terror that we've experienced is insurmountable. And you can imagine our surprise as Persians, our sadness when we heard you, Abdul, a leaked audio tape of you saying that you didn't want to comment on Supreme Leader Khamenei's death and that the people in Dearborn were sad when he died. And I just have a simple question, Abdul. That silence had a gaping hole in our community, and I want to ask if you regret that silence. I want to ask if you renounce the people that held vigils, that supported this terrorist for all the stuff that he's done. I wanted to ask if you stand unequivocally against the IRGC, against the Islamic Republic of Iran that has killed 50,000 protesters, Abdul. I haven't heard anything from you about the protesters, Abdul. Please.
8: I appreciate your question, and thank you. What I will tell you is this. For too long and too often, when we think about our role in the world,

0: We have turned ourselves into the world's policemen. And I think what we all want, what we all need, is more democracy, more freedom in the world, but also an understanding of what we actually can and should do with respect to that. And here's my point.
1: So far, I don't know about you, but I haven't heard an answer. Will you condemn the IRGC, will you condemn this regime in Iran that killed 50,000 of its own people? I've not heard an answer to that. Have you? Continue.
0: One can disagree with the governance of a foreign country. One can stand in solidarity with freedom and democracy movements. But my worry is one when one decides that we are going to go in and take out the leadership of a foreign government. Because here's what happens. A lot of times, that frustration gets used to justify.
1: Once again, he didn't ask you about taking out the leadership of a foreign government. He asked you, do you condemn Iran? Do you condemn the IRGC? I haven't heard an answer. Continue.
0: Interests that have a real stake in the natural resources in a particular country. See what I mean? When it comes down to it, I will always stand for and with democratic movements, always. But I also don't believe that we were in the right to go to war to topple the government of Iran. It was not our responsibility to do it. It is the responsibility of the people of Iran to decide what their leadership should look like. And so while I stand with freedom and democratic movements, I also worry that once you start putting our resources toward regime change in foreign countries, more often than not, the regimes that we seek to change are the ones in which there is a natural resource interest, and it becomes a ploy for the interests of our corporations. And that's what I worry about. See what I mean?
2: You still haven't said it, though. We're dying.
0: Heard.
2: Do you stand with us?
0: And I will always stand, like I told you, I will always stand with movements for freedom and democracy. But again, I want to be careful, because how many times were you taken down a path to war that we could not get ourselves out of? Trillions of dollars
1: in loss. I'm getting a headache, so he wouldn't answer. And during the debate, he was asked a real simple question. You have a campaign supporter who says Israel is a bigger threat to America than Iran. Do you agree with that? He would not answer. As this candidate for New Jersey Senate pointed out, let's play that again, number 52.
3: Mr. Murphy, let's say that the president calls you. Cell service has gotten a lot better in Tabernacle over the last few years.
4: That's right.
3: President Trump calls you and says, I'll do whatever you want. What do I do in Iran? What's your answer?
4: Finish it. Finish that war in a positive manner. We can't wait halfway through and decide we don't want to do this anymore. The Iranian Islamic Revolutionary Guard Corps is a radical terrorist organization that has deprived the Iranian people and the Persian people of their history and of a decent life. They have murdered, raped, tortured, assassinated, promoted terrorism all throughout the world, especially in the region of the Middle East. They are a cancer on human existence. I remember as a young boy watching those walls of iron, November of 1979, watching the radical Islamic terrorists storm over the wall of our embassy and 52 Americans held for 444 days. And ever since November of 79, the IRGC in Iran has done nothing but export terror, murder, rape, oppression, and assassination to the region and to the world. And it's time it stops. Four decades is enough. The Iranian people have suffered enough. And I would say, Mr. President, put your cowboy hat on and get out there and kick and get this done and done right.
1: And again, Abdul El-Sayed would not answer when asked whether you believe, as one of your speakers does, Israel is a bigger threat to America than Iran, as Wyoming Senator John Barrasso pointed out, number 44.
5: Well, I'm optimistic with opportunities to pick up seats. New Hampshire, Michigan, Minnesota, you talk about corruption. That's what we're seeing in Minnesota, in their state run by the Democrats. In Michigan, I don't know if you saw the debate this past week. El-Sayed was on, the Democrat nominee for the Senate in Michigan against Mike Rogers. He was asked, who's more of a threat to the United States, Iran or Israel? He could not answer and refused to answer the question. Everyone in the world knows that Iran is much more of a threat to the United States. They chant, death to America. Israel is our friend and an ally. He would not admit it. Iran is at war with the United States. They've been killing Americans for 50 years. And the candidate

0: a sexual, then straight away I would order my executioners to get rid of him.
1: And what about the stoning of women?
0: 100%. People don't understand it's not just women, it's men too. It's men and women who have been married before that fornicate, adultery. But if you've been married before, or if you are married currently and you get caught doing adultery, whether you're a man or a woman, you're getting stoned to death.
1: So if you was the Prime Minister of the
0: 100%. UK... 100%. This is Islam, and I'm proud of it, and I believe in it 100%. I believe it letter for letter. I'm not going to change it so people can accept me.
1: And let's just say, again, you're in charge, and I was to criticise or insult the Prophet Muhammad, would you want me executed?
0: 100%. 100%.
1: And would you happily execute me yourself?
0: Definitely, 100%. When the Muslims were going to other countries, do you think we were taking water and cakes? Hello, Liam, you want a cake? No, there was swords. Me, personally, with the apostates, I would torture them. I would torture them until I would make the death hell for them, especially certain apostates, the apostates like our leaders, the ones in the so-called Muslim countries. I swear to God, if I had the power, if I was the leader or something, and I was bin Salman and leader of Emirates, leader of Somalia, the one in Somaliland, because we have Somaliland, I will talk about that, I'll explain. Those, I would torture them to I don't even know what I'll do. This is what my religion teaches. So
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1: 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I am Larry Elder. 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Steve is in Atlanta. Steve, you're in the Larry Elder Show. Thank you so much for calling.
2: I love you. Thanks for taking my call. I appreciate it.
1: I appreciate it, Steve. I should tell you, I'm heterosexual.
2: I am too. I meant in a different way.
1: I see. Okay.
2: Your mind went there right away. Okay.
1: So it's on me, huh? So it's on me. I'm the one who took our conversation down. All right.
2: I say I love you, Dad, too. You know, so
1: I hear
2: I
1: you.
2: Didn't mean it that way.
1: I hear you.
2: All right. So that you had that Democrat caller earlier,
1: Mark.
2: I don't know him by his first name, but he's like, he really thinks that, anyway, I just wanted to put some facts out there about what's going on. Hopefully he's still listening. As the war's gone on and they've gotten more sophisticated with their drone effort, 28 out of 32 Russian refineries have either been damaged and fully put out of business or, significant damage. So 20 out of 32. And 30% of all diesel refinery world supply comes from Russia. The whole reason, and then you've got the other end of it. That's the Russia-Ukraine thing, right? The whole reason that started, and that's why you've seen gradually diesel prices go up over these last 4 years, is because that war has continued. But what started the whole war was Kamala Harris and Biden going out onto the world stage on world forums, you know, like speaking in international whatevers, and saying to everyone that they wanted Ukraine. They were okay with Ukraine being part of NATO. Now, the rules with NATO are that if you are currently in a war, you are not eligible to be part of NATO. And then Russia put that together with the fact that the Ukrainians bombed the eastern provinces, who speak Russian, don't speak Ukrainian, wanted to be part of the Russian Union, not part of Ukraine. They bombed them, their own civilians, Ukrainian civilians. They took that along with the threat of NATO being on their border. They had no choice but to create a situation where NATO is no longer a possibility because they are in a current war. And I just wanted to say that to that guy. And so it's just bad leadership, and then, of course, unfortunately, they're doing a good job bombing those damn refineries.
1: Right, and don't forget, as I said to Mark, the way they pulled out of Afghanistan, which emboldened

0: Putin. The Energy Secretary Wright, by the way, pretty much confirmed what you just now said. Number seven.
1: The order was signed yesterday, and it's 5 days for Treasury, the Department of War, to find the specific authorizations. But we're in a crisis right now with a shortage of diesel because of the conflict between Russia and Ukraine, China deciding not to export diesel anymore, and we still have reduced flows of refined products out of the Middle East, although they're on their way up. It is a tight market because all of the Russian exports are out of the market. The Chinese exports are out of the market. We'll bring back the Middle East exports. U.S. refineries are running at highs. I think diesel prices peaked a couple weeks ago. They're down 20, 25 cents already. I suspect we see a gradual decrease in diesel prices in the coming weeks and months ahead.
0: And the Secretary of Treasury talked about how this war will end, why it will end, and when it will end. Number 41.
2: For right now, as the president said, he doesn't expect kinetic engagement until at least after the midterms, and you know that's a point. You know, I would think that it's 2, 3, 4 months of this blockade, and I don't know what the crying uncle is in Farsi, but they're going to be crying uncle. You know, they are collapsing. They can't pay their soldiers. And Rachel, I don't know how this ends. You never know how this ends. You know, that the Berlin Wall just came down one day. We don't know whether the people rise up, the IRGC turn on each other, or they actually come to their senses and want to make a deal not to have a nuclear program, and they have to make a deal and they want to keep it. So you know, it could be one of those three outcomes.
3: Yeah.
0: Not all black celebrities despise Donald Trump. I give you, ladies and gentlemen, Mike Tyson, number 26.
4: Another figure in the documentary, and actually he was the guy that put on the Michael Spinks fight, is Donald Trump, now President Trump. You've known him you've known him 35, 40 years.
5: Isn't that something?
4: Can you believe he's become president twice from the guy?
5: Yes, I can, because I voted for him. I ran the streets for him. You know, getting votes. Yeah, I believe it.
4: What do you think of Trump?
5: I'm very proud of him. He's somebody that everybody should be proud of for where he came. He started off bankrupt. You know, when he went for president, he was bankrupt. You know that, right?
4: Yeah.
5: He owed taxes. He owed so much money. Listen, if you didn't know who Donald Trump was and you didn't know his name, you would think he's black. How much stuff, all the sex abuse and all that stuff that he went through. People don't normally go through that well. They normally have a nervous breakdown. He handled it. And that's why everyone has to respect him just from that alone. Just from the way he handled his court procedures and all his adversity, you got to respect that. I don't care if you hate his guts, your race, I don't care what it is. You have to respect that just off the back.
4: Do you talk to him, Trump?
5: He's going to instruct me what's going on. He wants me to go somewhere with him.
4: I mean, it is remarkable to think there he was putting on a fight for you, Atlantic City, and now he's in the Oval Office running the country. He's a very polarizing character, as you know. You know, I remember when he got shot and the guy hit him on the ear, and he was miraculously, he survived, even though somebody behind him was killed. The way that Trump responded, because it showed that...
5: He's not a president.
4: Yeah. But what do you feel when he goes like, I mean, obviously you've done a bit of this in your life, fights and stuff. Do you think the trash talking helps him or hurts him?
5: Listen, from the history of life, the trash talkers are the ones that are remembered, okay? If you're not saying nothing, you're not remembered, okay?
0: He really tried to get him to say something negative about him. He wouldn't do it. Are you surprised? Became president just a little while ago. He's putting on a fight between you and Michael Spinks. Are you surprised? No, I'm not. Do you think that the trash talking helps? Hey, the history will remember the trash talkers. Are you surprised? We come back. Golda Meir weighs in on Palestine back in 1970, and Ilhan Omar has her home raided by the feds.
6: Lay down the law, shout out for more, break out from chapter in day out, break out.
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7: 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Music classrooms are bursting with creative energy just waiting to be explored by young minds. Don't let it go to waste. 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
8: 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I'm Donnie Osmond, and it's the person who teaches them about music. Not sports, or English, or history. Music. Are you surprised? Well, you shouldn't be, because music teachers have always played an important role in the lives of their students. They help our kids tap into their natural creativity. They teach them about cooperation and self-discipline. 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That's because of how music education expands a young person's spatial IQ. Reading poetry or solving an equation is easier if kids know their sharps and flats, and that's a fact. 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Get them involved in music this year.
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12: 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I am Larry Elder. We are Salem News Channel. Back in September, Board of Czar Tom Homan said Ilhan Omar was the subject of, quote, an ongoing criminal investigation, end of quote. Number 39.
13: But it very much appears, Benny, that Ilhan Omar changed her birth year. And this is a story we've been tackling for quite some time at Alpha News as well. So why would that be? So months ago, I interviewed a former congressional candidate. She acted as kind of a whistleblower in all of this. AJ Kern is her name. She went into great detail how Omar has repeatedly claimed, and you'll see this in stories.

0: stories back in the day that she became a citizen at the age of 17. But based on public records, Omar was actually 18 in the year 2000 when her father became eligible to apply for citizenship. So Omar would not have been a minor when her father applied to be a citizen. So you have Representative Omar changing her birth year. And again, this is all online on certain records. You actually see it. There's a video that goes out exposing all of this. 2 days later, her congressional staff contacted the Minnesota Legislative Reference Library, this is back in 2019, to change the Congresswoman's date of birth from October 4th, 1981 to October 4th, 1982. And we've reviewed those screenshots and records as well. And again, these are things that you can obtain online. And again, just 2 days after that social media video, Benny.
1: Why would this be important that she's a minor or not, or an adult when she becomes a citizen?
0: The question of is she even a U.S. citizen? If she's saying that all along she obtained her citizenship as a minor, that's how she was telling her own citizenship story. But if she's 18 at the time, she would not have been eligible because she would have been an adult at that time and would not have been able to attain U.S. citizenship under her father. I think this is an even bigger issue as well. And I think some people are starting to kind of go there. But we did a three-part documentary. I'll put that on my X page as well. It's three different parts of really that did a, I think, a really good job hearing from people kind of from all walks of life that have done this work. This was really an independent media collaboration back in 2019. And they go through all the evidence, the social media posts, the documentation, and you can see it all there for yourself.
1: How would you verify that she was lying about her birth year, was an adult, and therefore couldn't come in under the umbrella of her war criminal father when he immigrated, which, of course, he should have never been allowed to do. He should have spent the rest of his life in a gulag. But how would you verify that, or what does the evidence show?
0: Yeah, A.J. Curran in that interview talks about that, how she sort of went on this quest to make sure she had everything kind of all buttoned up before going public with this. And in fact, she put in a records request to find out as much as she could about the citizenship of Ilhan's father. And I think it came back from the office. This was a DC address that she sent everything to and received it back. It took some time. I want to say almost a year she waited for those records to basically corroborate what she suspected all along, because I think it was pretty telling that she suspected all of this, kind of went public with it. And again, it's hard because something like this would have went viral nowadays. But take back to 2019, that was not the case with social media. But she puts this online, and I think it received very few views back then, back in 2019. And then you have 48 hours later, you can see for yourself that, the screenshots on the Wayback Machine that show how her birth date was changing in real time on these websites. And I think that is pretty telling as well, sort of like, the truth was catching up to her.
1: So this would mean that she's not a U.S. citizen, because as a minor, you get privileges coming in with your parents. As an adult, you do not.
0: Right.
1: And so then as an adult, she would have to apply herself. She'd have to start at zero, right? She'd have to go back to jail and start from the first stop.
0: Well, right? And this is what A.J. Curran talks about. She thinks that this is, this bombshell. I mean, we have a member of Congress that potentially is not a U.S. citizen, and she's thinking, this is going to be a huge story. So imagine her shock when this is really all but ignored back then. And so that's why, just even hearing Mark Wayne Wollin basically say he married her brother. I think that was something that so many had been doing the legwork here in Minnesota to. But I also believe back then that case was presented to the Hennepin County Attorney's Office, from what I recall. And, no charges were ever filed against her or anything along those lines, in a very blue city of Minneapolis, of course.
2: So, raid this morning at her home, presumably having to do with allegations of immigration fraud. Did she marry her brother? Was she, in fact, not a minor when her father applied for her to come to America? And her father, was he a war criminal engaged in a genocide in Somalia? A very different scenario than what Ilhan Omar has told us. We come back. President Trump responds to this raid on Ilhan Omar's home. 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
8: 888-971-SAGE, 888-971-7243. I am Larry Elder, Salem News Channel. So the raid on Ilhan Omar's home started at 6 a.m. with the Homeland Security Investigations, HSI, DHS, and the DOJ also involved in the operation. Sources say the search stems from a criminal fraud investigation about the paperwork filled out by her late father claiming that she was a minor and not an adult. Now, when Mar-a-Lago was raided on August the 8th, 2022, Ilhan Omar tweeted, "Nothing here, folks. Just a former president of the United States being investigated for the violation of the Espionage Act." End quote. And in January of 2023, she said this on MSNBC Hee Haw. "What I find interesting is that Republicans who have defended Trump after he literally stole classified documents, refused to turn them over, lied about having them, made up some story about how he declassified them, had to have his house raided in order for those documents to be found." Boy, that hasn't worn well. Number 40.
9: Start by getting your reaction to the news of today. Six pages now, no additional pages of classified documents having been found at President Biden's home in Delaware.
10: Well, one, I'm glad that there is a special prosecutor that's been appointed to investigate.
9: You are glad
10: this.
9: That there is a special
10: yes,
9: prosecutor. Tell me
10: because
9: why.
10: Because anytime there is a deviance in regards to security protocols, that should be taken serious, it should be investigated. What I find interesting is that Republicans who have defended Trump after he literally stole classified documents, refused to turn them over, lied about having them, made up some story about how he declassified them, had to have his house raided in order for those documents to be found, are now only interested in investigating Biden.
8: Okay. Now that she's had her home raided in order for apparently documents to be found, how's she feel? Here's what President Trump said, number 54.
11: They're looking at her very carefully. I've always found her to be totally crooked personally, but that has nothing to do with me. I think she's a terrible person, just a complainer. She comes from a country that is a non-country, and then she comes over here and she complains about our Constitution. I think she's a terrible person, but that's really up to the DOJ. I have nothing to do with it.
8: It's up to the DOJ. I have nothing to do with it. Zoran Mamdani referred to the illegal alien who had been shot, he's not in critical condition, as a New Yorker. Didn't care the allegations against him, didn't care what he had done, and also

0: demanded that he be released. Here's what the Homeland Security Secretary said about the shooting of this quote unquote New Yorker, number 49.
1: Secretary Mullen, thank you so much for being here. We appreciate it. Let's start by showing our viewers this NYPD video of the shooting. You can see Oscar Belgal in a parking spot. A plainclothes officer approaches the driver's side window with his gun drawn. Another plainclothes officer approaches by the driver's side headlight. Belgal then appears to try to reverse and try to drive away. One of the officers is banging on his window with a gun. So I understand that Oscar Belgal is in the country illegally, and he has a criminal record, including grand larceny. I guess the question I have is, do you see how for anyone, a bunch of men not clearly identified as with the government, as with ICE, banging on windows with a gun, might cause anyone to flee? And I wonder, would it not be safer for the officers if they were clearly identified as with ICE?
2: Well, Jake, what you're not understanding is the full gravity of the situation. Oscar had already fled once before, just a month ago. He knew that officers were looking for him. He understood that he was a wanted man. I mean, think about the guy's record. I'll read it here to you. He's got 4 charges of felony robbery, 2 charges of felony assault, felony larceny, misdemeanor assault, weapons possession, misdemeanor larceny, possession of stolen property, 2 felony charges for dangerous drugs, and a strong gang affiliation, which he is also wanted for possibly direct or indirect information on a CBP officer that was killed by his gang last year. This guy we knew was dangerous. We knew he was probably armed. He had fled from us before. We had taken every precaution possible to take, and for when us to approach his vehicle, we approached it and was giving lawful commands. What you're not hearing is the actual audio, too. He knew exactly who we were. He decided to flee once again like he had done before. And so when someone tries to flee from us, they're making their decisions at that time. The truth is, this guy was an awful human being. He was a thug. He was a gangbanger. And he had only been in the country for 3 years, and he had this long of a rap sheet and had been released multiple times by New York State. At the same time, he was on probation. So you couldn't have got a worse of a worse thug than this, than Oscar is. And why is the media so outraged by this? It doesn't make any sense, because, Jake, remember, the week before, an NYPD officer in the Bronx, same area that this was at, was stabbed by 2 thugs, too, with extensive rap sheets that was released by New York back on the streets. Mm. They were also from the Dominican Republic, and not one person covered that. I don't think the media covered it. I know the mayor didn't go out and give some press conference about it. If anybody's going to be outraged, they should be outraged that these criminals are still running the streets when they should have been detained, because we put detainers on them and asked state of New York to give them to us and let us ship them back out. So yeah. All 3 of these, Oscar and the 2 individuals that stabbed the NYPD officer, all 3 of those individuals should have been deported years ago. But of course, the state of New York is a sanctuary state, and this is the kind of criminals that are running wild.
1: Yeah, so I'm just asking about the tactics. I'm not defending the character of any of these gentlemen.
0: Any of these gentlemen. DHS said that they attempted to arrest him peacefully at first, as you heard, refused lawful orders, then accelerated, wouldn't get out of his car, smashed into 2 government vehicles. They used their training, they fired their weapons, stopped his vehicle. Officers then rendered first aid and arrested him. There was a child in the car. The child was unharmed. The man had been arrested twice over the last 3 years. Charged with selling fentanyl, heroin, and cocaine, was convicted April 2025, sentenced to 5 years probation, was out on supervised release. All of this and more. 888-971-SAGE, 888-971-723. Do not leave town.
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9: Today.

0: thankful that we're giving this particular case so much attention when this was a thug, absolute worst of the worst. And this attention wasn't given even close when we had an NYPD officer that was stabbed 7 times by also 2 thugs that should have never been back on the streets, because those individuals, we had detainers on, at least one of them we had detainers on, and they both had extensive backgrounds. I just want everything to be treated the same. And it should be treated the same. And unfortunately, we're giving so much attention to this thug that was a true threat to society, to the point that we had to put him to a more secured facility outside of New York. So he's not even in the state of New York anymore, because we wanted to make sure he was in a highly secured facility because of the threat that he has and his history of evading police.
1: Where is he?
0: That I won't release.
2: 888-971-SAGE, 888-971-7243. I am Larry Elder, this Tevlin News Channel. Here's more from the Homeland Security Secretary, number 48.
0: The problem that you continue to have is individuals like this are going to flee. Every time we approach someone, is fight or flight, 100% of the time, because when ICE, ERO, HSI, CBP, when we're approaching a vehicle, this individual knows they're going to jail. Now, you want to talk about the 2 individuals that have been shot since I've been secretary. Let's think about the 258 illegals that are in New York City right now that are wanted for murder. Let's talk about the 258 that have that are currently in prison that killed individuals that were illegals that we got detainers on. All 258 of those individuals took an American life, and all 258 deaths were 100% preventable because those illegals shouldn't be here. Now, if people are really concerned about the tactics that are being used, how about the state cooperates with us? These individuals that I've talked about have detainers on them. Oscar had a detainer on them. The 2 individuals that stabbed the New York PD officer, one of them had a detainer on them. That means they were locked up before. We asked the state, we asked the city to give them to us, and they released them back on the streets. If anybody should be an outrage, it should be the public, to the sanctuary politicians that continue to release these murderers and thugs back on the streets and put the American people at danger.
2: We only have a few seconds left. That brings us to the campaign of Texas Democrat for Senate James Tallarico. He's resurfaced after 2 weeks, says he had the flu. There was speculation he checked into a mental facility. That may or may not be the case. But a local anchor asked his campaign for proof of life, number 13.
3: Yeah, I reached out to Tallarico's campaign today and told him you or I will be more than willing to do a Zoom interview, a proof of life Zoom interview to show that he's there. But apparently he is really knocked by this flu bug. All right, as for that debate.
2: Apparently knocked down by the flu and wouldn't even make an appearance to let people know that he was alive and well. But apparently he is. I'll see you tomorrow, same time. God bless.
4: What can I say? Mamba out.
5: The mic has been dropped all across America.
6: That's enough.

0: One of the many things people expect schools to do these days is inspire students to be creative. Hey, y'all, I'm Kix Brooks with Brooks & Dunn. 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
0: News this hour from Town Hall. I'm Keith Peters in Washington. Ukrainian President Volodymyr Zelensky is addressing President Trump's call for new leadership in Kyiv. During an interview with ABC's This Week, Zelensky says it's up to their society and people to choose one or another leader.
3: The main thing is to have security infrastructure for this, to give possibility people to vote. Of course, it's up to Ukrainians when to vote, how to do it.
0: He went on to say that Ukraine will organize elections if Russian President Vladimir Putin abides by a 60-day ceasefire. Trump had called for a leadership change after reports the U.S. fuel deal with Russia angered Zelensky. Several officials showed support at New York City's Columbus Day Parade as Mayor Mamdani skipped the festivities.
4: Governor Kathy Hochul marched in the parade along with her opponent, who is New York's Republican candidate for governor, Nassau County Executive Bruce Bleakman. Among the missing, Mayor Mamdani.
5: I think it's a disgrace he's not here. It's indicative of him being the most divisive mayor we've ever had. I want to be a governor that unifies people, not tears them apart.
4: The organizers of the Columbus Day Parade invited Mamdani to attend, with the mayor skipping out on the march but releasing a video to pay tribute to Italian Americans. In New York, I'm Natalie Migliori.
0: President Trump says he's looking at firing U.S. Ambassador to Greece Kimberly Guilfoyle. The ex-fiancée of Donald Trump Jr. is accused of asking a businessman to pay off her $100,000 credit card debt in exchange for access to the administration. On Monday, Trump said, "We're looking at it," when reporters asked if he's considering firing Guilfoyle, adding, "We're not happy." On Wall Street, the Dow by 195 points. More on these stories at townhall.com.
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8: 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Reuters Institute says we're now one of the top news brands in the nation. 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

Let's have some fun on a Monday, a wonderful Monday for a variety of reasons, all of which we will get into tonight. It's a wonderful Monday because an hour from now, we're going to do Medal of Honor Monday and honor a hero. It's a wonderful Monday because the feds kicked in Ilhan Omar's door today. It's a wonderful Monday because we have a story that's terrible for me, but one that you'll enjoy. All that, emails, so much more coming up tonight on the world-famous Jesse Kelly Show. We'll even talk a little bit about Bottom and his whereabouts here in Texas. All that and so much more to come, but I want to begin here because it's Columbus Day, as you know. It's Columbus Day, right? So set aside Columbus Day for a moment. You know, one of the things that wears out large, powerful armies when they're fighting against a smaller, more mobile guerrilla force, one of the things that exhausts

0: those large armies? It's this. They can and will strike anywhere, anytime, and it's so difficult to have to defend everything at once. It wears you down to defend everything at once. I'll use an example to make this a little more specific, maybe a little more real for you. Think about Vietnam. Vietnam, think about our war against the guerrillas, the Viet Cong guerrillas in South Vietnam. The United States of America's military, we beat the living crap out of the Vietnamese, both the NVA and Viet Cong, in virtually every single engagement, unless we were way outnumbered. They couldn't come close to matching our weapons, our tactics. They could not come close. So how did we end up walking away then? How do we end up walking away? Well, here's one of the ways. We have this huge, powerful army. We have better technology, planes, helos, guns, and all these other things. We have all this wonderful stuff. But an army like that, an army like ours in Vietnam, it is built, a massive army like that is built to take on another massive army, to meet in some huge battlefield, to meet in France or wherever it may be. And then we fight them here. These huge engagements where we're here and they're over there. And you know exactly the line. There's a front where you have to defend, right? That's what that army is built to defend. The army is not built to defend 50 miles to its rear. Wait a minute. They just bombed something up at north. Hold on a second. They bombed a hospital ship. Hold on. The army's not built. No, a modern military is not built to defend everything. And so successful, not every guerrilla campaign is successful, but successful guerrilla campaigns will oftentimes outlast a larger, more powerful army, because the army just gets tired. Man, I'm tired of having to defend every road checkpoint. I'm tired of having to defend every outpost, every fort. Just forget it. We're going home. Now, back to Columbus Day. On Columbus Day, for political nerds like you and me, it's the same thing every single year. It's the same thing every year, and here's what it is. Good people, patriots, will step up and acknowledge that Christopher Columbus, whatever his flaws may have been, did something insanely brave, admirably brave, to hop on a ship with no motor, no GPS, and really no knowledge of the wide blue yonder. You've got sails and the stars and a prayer. And to take that thing across the ocean, that's amazing. That's an amazing level of bravery. And you know that the likelihood is that you're going to die out there somehow, some way. Storm, starvation, thirst, mutiny, they throw you overboard. Who knows? You're probably going to die, and you're probably going to die unpleasantly. Instead, he made it clear down to the Caribbean, and from there, the New World, as they called it, blossomed. And patriots in America, even though he's Italian, we celebrate Christopher Columbus and Christopher Columbus Day. But every Columbus Day, we run into the same thing.
1: We have this myth of a man that Columbus sailed the ocean blue in 1492. And now my daughter knows Columbus as the man who got lost and hurt people.
0: Headline, Mamdani snubs Brooklyn Columbus Day parade and ghosts the Queen's organizers. A slap in the face. It's Indigenous Peoples Day. We even have allegedly Republican John Thune putting on his social media today, and I quote, "Today is Native Americans Day in South Dakota, an opportunity to celebrate the heritage and contributions of the Lakota, Dakota, and Nakota people." We've even got the Republican Senate Majority Leader getting in on it. And you know what happens? Here's what happens. If you've been in this long enough, and I've been in this long enough, we just get tired of this at the end. I don't want to have to. I mean, you know what? I'm

not even going to talk about Christopher Columbus today. I'm not going to talk about Columbus Day. I'm not going to dunk on all the stupid commies calling it Indigenous Peoples Days or whatever. You know what? I'm just tired of it all. I'm sick of it all. And I'm here to tell you that is a mistake. It is a mistake because communists operate like a guerrilla force. And they attack anywhere and everywhere at all times. And the worst thing you can possibly do is go, oh, whatever. Just let them have it. I've got bigger fish to fry. Just let them have it. We got other things to worry about. That's what he's banking on. When they're tearing down Thomas Jefferson statues and ripping Teddy Roosevelt out of the country and trashing George Washington and trashing Christopher Columbus, you can look at all these different cultural Marxist things happening, and it is tempting to eventually just throw up your hands and say, well, screw it. I don't care. I'm done with it. Let them have it. That's what they want. That is one of the reasons they do it. It's one of the reasons the communists in this country over the last probably 20, 30 years especially have so successfully attacked everything from the freaking Boy Scouts to NFL football. University system, Hollywood, media. You've seen major corporations who shouldn't have any affiliation to politics whatsoever suddenly get knee-deep involved in politics. They've even successfully henpecked formerly popular professional athletes. I remember like it was yesterday, Drew Brees of the New Orleans Saints apologizing for being pro-America. Both his grandparents fought in World War II. And he's all, oh, man, it's a rough day. They do this because it is successful. And it is successful because you and me, we get worn down and we walk away. I'm not doing it. I'm not bothering with it today. I'm not this, no, bother with it. Not only this Columbus Day, the next day they try to attack, the next institution they try to attack, all the way a year from now to the next Columbus Day, fight every single battle. Mobilize your energy, mobilize the troops to run out there and fight every single place the communist guerrillas in this country want to engage with you. Shock them with your willingness to fight all the time, about anything, all the time. Don't let your liberal Aunt Peggy walk into your college football party this weekend and start complaining about Christopher Columbus and things like that. I'm not saying you have to yell and scream and ruin the Ohio State win that is inevitably going to come. What I am saying is don't let her

0: invented the wheel yet. And you look at that and you think, I like my indoor plumbing. I think I'm going to stick with modern America. The communist hates modern America. And believe it or not, when he wages a war on Christopher Columbus today, the end goal is the destruction of that country. There are no unimportant battles to the communist. Therefore, there are no unimportant battles for you and me. All right? All right. One more quick word on John Thune next.
1: 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Jesse Kelly.
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14: It is the Jesse Kelly Show on a wonderful Monday, 45 minutes away from Medal of Honor Monday. Remember, you can email the show, jesse@jessekellyshow.com. We'll get to this Ilhan Omar stuff in just a second. I just want to finish up one more word on John Thune. Today is Native Americans Day in South Dakota. We've done good. We got rid of John Cornyn. He's gone. No matter what happens in the general election race, we sent a message to the establishment that he's gone. We got rid of Bill Cassidy. He's gone. Mitch McConnell, I mean, he's retiring on his own, but he's gone. Jeff Flake, Arizona. This was a few years ago. You probably don't remember him because he was insignificant and stupid. Jeff Flake could see the writing on the wall. He's gone. We've been getting better and better and better and better about identifying red state senators who need to go and getting rid of them. John Thune woke up today and gave you and me a reminder that we still have a ways to go. We have made progress, though, and if it was you and me having this conversation 5 years ago, I would say, we haven't made good progress at all. We've done nothing. We are failing. This is pathetic. I'm not saying that anymore. We've done well. Better, I should say. Much better. But we still have a long way to go. And I'm not naive. It will be difficult, bordering on impossible, to defeat a guy like John Thune in the United States Senate in a primary in South Dakota. But it is not outside the realm of possibility. It will take specific things. Some of those things may make you uncomfortable.

0: going to take money. The candidate who challenges Thune in the primary will never come close to matching the money Thune will raise, but you got to raise some. You're going to have to run a statewide race. You're going to have to be able to raise multi-million dollars. I don't know exactly what that number would look like. It's going to depend on the election cycle, but it's going to have to be millions, plural. That's tough. Not everyone can do that. Chances are you could not do that. I'm telling you right now, I could not do that. Can't. It's also going to have to be somebody who is already known in South Dakota. If it's not some gigantic, well-known businessman, then it would have to be someone who's already won elections in South Dakota as a Republican. Somebody the public already knows, because you're not going to have the money to both introduce yourself and then introduce your campaign and then define John Thune. It's not going to work at all. It has to be someone who's already known. It has to be someone who can raise money. And finally, and this seems to be the most difficult thing, and there are a variety of reasons for this, it has to be one guy. It can't be five. It can't be every Tom, Dick, and Harry. If you find that guy, one statewide races can raise a lot of money, and you were fighting the good fight and doing it for the right reasons, and you were in there running against Thune, drop your butt out and go endorse the other guy. Life's hard. It's full of these hard choices. Now, I said there's a variety of reasons. Some of the reasons, the good ones for us, are exactly what I just talked about. People get angry about losers like Mike Rounds and Thune and these John Cornyn types, James Langford. People get mad at them and they jump in the Senate race and they want to run. And I applaud you. I will always applaud you for running. That's good. So that's the good reason. The good reason is I'm patriotic. I don't like the dirtball who's in there. I'm running. Here's the bad reason. Sometimes the John Thune types, they'll fund those guys. Did you know that? It's one of those open secrets in politics. You get some establishment weenie loser Republican in a red state, and he even sniffs a significant primary challenge. In a roundabout way, because you can't do this directly, in a roundabout way, he'll fund two or three other guys to the right of him to run against him in the primary. The guys to the right of him end up splitting the vote. He walks away with, you know, he got 49% of the vote, but he still walked away the winner. Primary over. It happens. Anyway, that's enough of John Thune. Our next target, at least on this show, is going to be James Low T. Langford. He's got one coming. What, Chris? Chris, I can't let it go. I promised everybody when John Cornyn passed that gun control bill that I was not going to let that go and that I was going to do everything in my power to cost him his political career. And I'm not saying I did it, but I did everything I could do. That's for sure. And I'm telling you right now, James Langford has betrayed us time and time and time again. The most egregious of those betrayals was after Joe Biden had let in 20 to 25 million foreigners in an election year when Democrats were begging for some good press on the immigration front. James Langford worked with Democrats on an amnesty bill, allowing them to run cover in an election year of saying, hey, we're already working with Republicans. Look at this weird ginger, James Langford. We're already working with Republicans. James Langford giving air cover to the communists. He has to go down for that. He has to burn for that. Oh, speaking of burning, what is this? Headline. Federal agents search Representative Ilhan Omar's home.
1: We're learning that the Washington, D.C. home of Minnesota Congresswoman Ilhan Omar was raided early this morning by Homeland Security Investigations. Fox is told by multiple law enforcement sources this began early this morning around 6 a.m. Eastern. Homeland Security and the DOJ are both.
0: That doesn't sound good for her. We'll celebrate that in just a moment. Before we celebrate that, let me celebrate something with you. 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

0: an abortion. 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
10: It is the Jesse Kelly Show on a wonderful, wonderful Monday. All right, let's get into this Ilhan Omar thing. First, let's get into the, you know, the story behind the canary in a coal mine, right? Just, of course, I'm assuming you know this really quickly. If you don't know this, why is that a saying? The canary in the coal mine, the canary in the coal mine. It's because mining underground is a very, very hazardous thing. Very hazardous. It's more than just digging a hole. All kinds of dangerous things happen down there, from floods to dangerous gases and things like that. And sometimes those dangerous gases that are killing you, about to kill you, you can't smell them. You can't detect them. You're dying and you don't even know it. And soon you're all going to fall over. Well, a long time ago, miners figured out you bring a canary down there. That canary is going to know before you know. That's your warning sign. Okay, canary in the coal mine. Donald Trump should be, for you and me, a good canary in the coal mine. And this is how I mean. Donald Trump will insult anyone and everyone. You know that. That's who Donald Trump is. When he insults people you hate, you love it. When he insults people you love, you hate it. But it doesn't matter. Donald Trump, he will blast away at anybody at any time. Sometimes with a good reason, sometimes he'll have a bad McDonald's burger and he'll crap on McDonald's or something, even though I don't think he's ever done that, but you know what I mean. But here's your warning sign for the future. If you hear Donald Trump repeatedly calling out an issue or a person in politics, it's because Donald Trump knows something. The president of the United States of America has the highest level of classification there is. You know that thing in the movies where some guy occasionally in a movie will say, I have access to things even the president can't see. Yeah, that's a total lie. That's not how it works. The president is above all when it comes to levels of classification. Donald Trump knows things that you will never know. And

0: I will never know because he's the president of the United States of America. So if you hear or see Donald Trump, Jack Smith is actually a good recent example. It's not just that Jack Smith went after Trump's family. There's no question about it. Trump repeatedly goes to social media at rallies and railed against Jack Smith this and Jack Smith that. And now we learn, courtesy of all this documentation, we learn that Jack Smith did even worse than you could imagine. Horrible, horrible stuff. Trump knew that a long time ago. You're just now finding out. I'm just now finding out. Trump has been going off on Minnesota Congresswoman Ilhan Omar for a long time. He's been doing this stuff for years.
1: Not Ilhan Omar. She comes from Somalia. They don't have a government. They don't have police. They don't. All they have is crime and squalor. And she comes into our country and she says, my constitution allows me. She's talking about our constitution, what they've done to Minnesota. These people from Somalia, what they've done to Minnesota should never be allowed.
0: He's like a dog with a bone. He can't get off of it. Ilhan Omar brings her up all the time. Why do you think he did that? Because Donald Trump knew. He knew when I suspected Donald Trump knew there was fire with all this smoke.
2: She was reportedly being investigated over her immigration paperwork. Can you tell us anything about this raid?
3: Well, I can confirm that a search warrant was executed this morning, signed by a judge. Department of Justice is leading the investigation along with Department of Homeland Security. So there is an investigation. A warrant was served. I won't get into the specifics of the criminal investigation. I don't want to get ahead of Todd Blanche on that. So that'd be a question for Todd Blanche, but a warrant was served today.
0: Ilhan Omar is in very serious trouble. And Trump has known this was coming for a very long time. And this is one of those things that's beautiful. I mean, some crimes are difficult to prove and some are not. But if you lie, and these allegations have been out there for a long time. If you lie, if she lied on her paperwork to gain entry into the United States of America or to help someone else gain entry into the United States of America, that's one of those black and white things. You're toast. I'm not saying that she's going to be removed from Congress and deported back to that dump where she came from, but I'm telling you right now, that's not outside of the realm of possibility. It's really not. And what's more, Donald Trump, he would have not only the permission of the voters to do this, Donald Trump has understood something. Certainly for the last month or so, it has seemed this way. We have a motivation problem right now on the right. We're going to get into that in a moment with costs and things like that. So we have a motivation problem on the right. The left is more motivated than the right now. There are a bunch of things happening that explain that. One, the party out of power is always more motivated. That's just one of those things. Also, a lot of people on the right, various parts of the coalition, they don't feel like they got all or even part of what they wanted. And so they get disillusioned and they walk away. No matter the reasons, the left is more motivated than the right. I saw some chart this morning. I'm going to have to paraphrase this, but it was a recent poll on very motivated to vote. And the number for the communists was in the 60s and the number for the right was in the 40s. All right. So we have a motivation problem. Well, what does that mean? That means you better give people some motivation. And you give people some motivation by giving them things they long for. The Trump administration continues. Why do you think, by the way, J.D. Vance was out there blasting H-1Bs and things like that? The Trump administration in recent weeks has decided, and they're correct about this, that the immigration issue, deporting people, it's the biggest ace up their sleeve. So you double and triple down on that everywhere you possibly can to inspire people on the right to go vote, to go knock on doors, to go donate, to do other things. This is not only the right thing to do when somebody has violated the immigration laws of your country. It's not just the right thing to do. It's a way to let your base know you haven't completely sold them down the river. That you are still working for the things they wanted. You're still working for the campaign promises. It's good. It's good. It's not only smart politics. It's the right thing to do. It's

0: Wonderful. All right. I was going to wait for a while to do this on the show, but I'm going to go ahead and do this right now. I have to give you a little bit of background. We're setting aside politics for a minute because I have to get this off my chest. I've been nervous about this. You know, told you this a while ago, my eyes started to fade a little bit 2 or 3 years ago. Up close, I'm fine. You know, I'm not holding my phone far away from me, but it's distance. Things started to get blurry. When I was driving, street signs blurry. When I'm watching TV, street signs blurry. Or watching TV, the TV's blurry. Eyes started to go a few years ago. And you've heard me complain about this before on the show. I realize that's just part of getting old for most people. I finally had to break down because I was having... Driving, I would say, was approaching the point of being dangerous. I broke down and went to the eye doctor and said, hey, check me out. Eye doctor said, wow, you look great. No, I'm kidding. The eye doctor said, well, okay, you need some glasses for distance from when you're driving, when you're watching TV, whatever. You know all this. This is all the background. Also, you know that I have been complaining from the time I had to get glasses about the cost. I can't get contacts because, again, my close vision is fine. So contacts won't work. I've asked about that. Contacts are cheap, but I can't get contacts. I live in sunny Houston, Texas. So when I go buy glasses, I have to get regular glasses for inside, but I also have to get prescription sunglasses. And I am floored by how much it costs. You remember, stop rolling your eyes, Chris. You're just as bad. I've been angry about how much it costs. That's the background on it. Let me give you the latest next.
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1: 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And coming up next, is there rain in your weekend forecast? We'll find...
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5: It is the Jesse Kelly Show on a wonderful, wonderful Monday. Remember, you can email the show your love, your hate, your death threats, Jesse at jessekellyshow.com. Now, for the rest of the story, that was the background on my glasses. All right. So I had to start getting glasses, and I had to get sunglasses and regular glasses, and it was very, very expensive, and I was upset. Now, fast forward, and I told you this probably 6 months ago, maybe a little longer, I noticed that even wearing my glasses, things were getting a little fuzzy. And a little fuzzy, obviously my eyes were getting worse. So I go to the eye doctor to confirm my eyes are getting worse. And of course, my eyes were getting worse. And this is where I made a decision that wasn't the best decision. Right? She says, your eyes are getting worse. You need new glasses. And I said, okay, I'm tired of buying multiple pairs of glasses. It's too expensive. I want you to get me one pair of glasses, those kind that are, they're polarized. So the glasses are perfectly clear inside, but then when you get the sun, the glasses will darken up and become sunglasses. I want to buy one pair of glasses. And she says, okay. And I said, good. Here's the ones I want. Now, I had normal looking inside glasses. My sunglasses were aviators. You know what aviator glasses are. You've seen Top Gun Maverick. Those were my sunglasses. That's what I look like. And they look good as sunglasses. I like aviators. Every dude looks cool in aviators. I'm a big supporter of aviators. Plus, the aviators I had were really comfortable. They were comfortable on my ears and everything. So I handed her my aviators and I told her, these are the ones I want. Go take these and make these polarized lenses. She didn't mention anything. She said, okay. I picked them up today, and this is what they look like inside. I know they don't work, Chris. I don't need you telling me they don't work. I know they don't work. Do you know what I had to get from Ob? I texted Ob a picture, and you know what she texted? I'm reading this verbatim. She said, quote, yikes. And I texted her back. I said, what are you talking about? They're not that bad. I'm reading this on my life. This is verbatim. She says, baby, those are terrible, and you know it. You need to call your eye doctor and find out your prescription, and then you can go somewhere else to get other glasses. I'm not doing it. I already paid for these. I'm not doing it. I don't think they're that bad. Are they that bad? What, Chris? I know they would look fine with the aviator coating on it. I understand that, but I feel like these can work. I like these. I think they're better than I was giving it credit for, and I don't like that you and Corey are having a good time at my expense. I think these are going to work from now on. I'm gonna go home with flowers, and I'm going to talk to Ob about it. I'm going to walk in with flowers, tell her how pretty she is, and see how we can get away with this. Or it's going to be really expensive, all right? But Pure Talk isn't expensive. Pure Talk is unbelievably affordable. When you hear how affordable Pure Talk is, for instance, right now, when you switch, you get your first 3 months of talk, text, and data for just $15 a month. When you hear how affordable Pure Talk is, it's tempting to think, well, anything that affordable has to suck, right? Anything that affordable has to suck. There's no way it's going to be a crappy phone, or I'm going to be dropping calls. No. They have all the modern phones. You can keep your phone. As far as, oh, I'm going to be dropping calls, they're on the same 5G towers as one of the big guys. Yet you save a fortune and you don't send money to a company that hates your freaking guts? There's no reason not to switch to Pure Talk.

pick up your phone. Dial #250 and say Jesse Kelly. #250, say Jesse Kelly. Let's do a couple emails. Jesse, I will be watching the military execution. He's talking about that dirtball jihadi we're going to shoot, because I need to see that justice is still served to evil men in this country. But I wanted to offer a little unsolicited advice to people whether to watch. Quote, some things you can't unsee, he says. Even people who are constantly exposed to traumatic images, military cops, firemen, all see things the job requires, and many still carry those images with them the rest of their lives. While our culture has been desensitized to death to a certain point through movies and video games, I think it's wise to know yourself. If you're asking the question, maybe consider abstaining. Some things you can't unsee. Says, I can say his name. His name is Tim. I think that's solid advice. Different people have different levels of comfort with horrible things. Speaking of the wife, even though she's really mean about my glasses, she loves surgeries and medical shows and things like that. She'll watch some emergency room reality show where people are coming in with, you know, knife wounds and missing limbs and things like that. And she'll watch these shows. She's fascinated with medicine and stuff like that. And look, I've seen all kinds of blown up bodies, shot, burnt, you name it. I've seen plenty of death in my life. So it's not like I haven't seen it. I don't want to watch that. I'm not watching that. I'm good. And I don't need to see the guy who's been impaled by a telephone pole. I'm all right. I know myself. That's not for me. Maybe the thought of death or someone getting shot, maybe it is too much for you. And if it is too much for you, you don't have to feel bad about that. You really don't. You can sit it out. The only point I made last week, and I believe this, is that we build bubbles of comfort for ourselves. And oftentimes those bubbles of comfort, they're not reflective of the real world and what the real world actually looks like. And that includes the consequences of serious crimes. It's not that I think this execution should be public. I'll be frank. I think they all should be. Every one of them. And I view that, at least in part, as being a check on the government. I'll tell you that much. I think if the state, either a state or the federal government, is going to have the power to kill somebody, to execute somebody, I think the public should get to watch it. I do. I don't like the idea that the state gets to execute people behind my back. If you're killing someone, I should get to see. Anyone should get to see. By the way, one of the reasons I say that, you know, states kill innocent people, including ours. We've killed innocent people before. States kill innocent people. What if in the future, it's me, they kick in the door of the studio for being too right-wing, and the communists throw me in cuffs and they march me off and I'm heading to the electric chair? I don't want them to be able to do that behind closed doors. No. You read out the sentence in public. You execute me in public for the whole world to see. I think there's a valuable check on the state with things like that as well. And the state always needs checks. All right. Enough of that ugliness. Let's talk about a hero. Let's talk about Medal of Honor Monday. We are going to talk about a hero and his deeds. I'll give you a little historical background around it. Then we'll get back to politics. Next.

0: One of the many things people expect schools to do these days is inspire students to be creative. Hey, y'all, I'm Kix Brooks with Brooks & Dunn. 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
3: News this hour from Town Hall. I'm Keith Peters in Washington. President Trump says he's looking into possibly firing Ambassador to Greece Kimberly Guilfoyle following allegations of misconduct. Scott Carr has more.
4: Speaking with reporters Monday, President Trump said he was not happy with the ex-fiancée of Donald Trump Jr., now the U.S. ambassador to Greece, after it was reported last week by the Wall Street Journal Guilfoyle had asked major Trump donor Eric Dieters to pay a $100,000 credit card bill via wire transfer to avoid a paper trail. Dieters was the organizer of the conservative-themed Freedom Fest in Kentucky, canceled this year after disappointing VIP ticket sales. I'm Scott Carr.
3: President Trump was in Youngstown, Ohio, campaigning for the re-election of GOP Senator John Husted. Trump warned against Democrats taking over the House and Senate, calling them left-wing lunatics.
5: The radical left maniacs, they took the name Columbus, Christopher Columbus, away, and they're a disgrace. And we have to win because we have to keep winning because they'll do it again.
3: Husted faces a tight senatorial race against former Democratic Senator Sherrod Brown. Hackers have literally turned up the heat on French supermarkets.
6: Hackers gained control of the software and raised the temperature of refrigerators and freezers at hundreds of French supermarkets to as high as 122 degrees Fahrenheit, causing fires and spoiling food. The Paris prosecutor's office said on Monday that a large-scale attack was affecting connected refrigerators in several major food retailers across France, leading to the food losses and the fires.
3: That's correspondent Bill Alexander reporting. A mixed day on Wall Street as the Dow Jones Industrial Average was up by 195 points. The NASDAQ dropped 120 with the S&P lower by 4. More on these stories at townhall.com.
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1: One of the many things people expect schools to do these days is inspire students to be creative. Hey, y'all, I'm Kix Brooks with Brooks & Dunn. 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They say that helping young minds tap their creativity is just as important as mastering math and English skills. And of course, all parents love to experience the joy of seeing and hearing something their child has created. Well, one of the best places creativity is actively encouraged is in music class. Kids working out a phrase in a choir part, learning technical stuff like fingerings on an instrument, or even composing and arranging music on computers. Music classrooms are bursting with creative energy just waiting to be explored by young minds. Don't let it go to waste. Support your school music program.

0: 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Music classrooms are bursting with creative energy just waiting to be explored by young minds. Don't let it go to waste. Support your school music program.
1: You want to know which teacher your kids are most likely to choose as a role model this year in school? I'm Donnie Osmond, and it's the person who teaches them about music. Not sports or English or history. Music. Are you surprised? Well, you shouldn't be, because music teachers have always played an important role in the lives of their students. They help our kids tap into their natural creativity. 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

It is the Jesse Kelly Show. Another hour of the Jesse Kelly Show on a wonderful Monday. And I've got to give you a little warning right now. Probably going to derail the show for a few. I'll try to wrap this up in one segment, but I don't know that I'm going to be able to do that. Basically, it's the start of the second hour on Monday. I'll get back to politics in a bit, but you know that it's Medal of Honor Monday time, right? Medal of Honor Monday. We take a hero. We honor him. We remember his name. We remember his deeds. And this part is important because we take suggestions. If there are ones you love or ones you're related to or from your hometown, whatever it is, you can email those in to jesse@jessekellyshow.com. And the reason I bring this up is this one was suggested to us a while ago. I've been waiting on this one a long while ago. But it really is an amazing story that we're going to tell here. I'm trying to keep it brief, but it's an amazing story. And this guy writes in, I can say his name. His name is Dave. He says, Bronco Jesse, I'm writing to implore you to consider broadcasting a special double Medal of Honor Monday for Captain Jay Zeemer and Second Lieutenant Joseph Sarnowski. Okay? Now, most people have never heard of Jay Zeemer or Joseph Sarnowski. What happened? What did they do? This is one of those tales that's just wonderful with some tragedy in it, but wonderful. So here's what it is. We're backing up. This is a World War II story. And so let's just do a little background on this. And I'm doing this because it's important. This is important to understand. Remember the Japanese? They attacked us on when? Everyone knows the date because of that famous FDR speech, December 7th, 1941. All right, so that's the end of 1941. We look at history with 2020 vision. We look back now. We defeated the Nazis. We defeated the Japanese. Total victory. We won. All right, good deal. But if you go back to the start of the war, everything was in doubt. Absolutely everything. And later on, we'll talk about the Pacific campaign specifically. We had these brutal, brutal, vicious battles with the Japanese. But towards the end, you always knew we were going to win. It was a matter of how many people died, but we were going to win. The Japanese were broken down. Their equipment was broken down. They lost too many men. They were starving. Towards the end, when you land on Iwo Jima, you know it's going to be brutal, but you're going to win eventually. Not at the beginning of the war. After December 7th, 1941, Japan was still taking territory. Remember, that was the big day for us. That was just one day of many for them around that time. It was part of a

massive campaign to expand their territory throughout the Pacific. And they were kicking the crap out of everybody, including us. 1942 was a rough year for the Allies. By the time we get to 1943, looks like we're on good footing. 1944, they're in deep trouble. 1945, we're mashing them to paste. But 1942, things were very, very, very rough. And rough for a variety of reasons. The Japanese, for one, had a top-notch Navy. Top-notch Air Force. They're Zero fighters. Great fighters, great pilots. They were top-notch. Another reason, and this is going to come into play in our story here, another reason the 1942 was so rough was maps, reconnaissance. It sounds like such a ridiculous thing to say. I'll tell you what, I had to go to San Diego last week. I got to go to San Diego last week for a Marine Corps graduation, Marine Corps boot camp graduation. A guy I know graduated Marine Corps boot camp. It's not important, but well, actually, it's very important. But anyway, before I went, I did exactly what you would think I would do. I was looking up food places because I wanted to know all the places I was going to eat while I was there. Do you know what I did? When I would find a food place or I'd ask a friend for a food place, I would pick up my phone. I would go to one of the various maps apps you can get on your phone. I would put in the name of that place. And it's not that I would get the address. I would be looking at the storefront. In fact, I could touch my phone and scroll around and I could look at the street up and down, zoom in and out. Because that's how we live today, we forget that for most of history, just figuring out where things are was a nightmare. The general terrain, is this a mountain? Is there a river here? Are we going to run into a big gorge we can't get across here? And where are the troops? The opposing troops you're going to? We assume, because this is how we kind of live today, that, well, there's always been a satellite and you just zoom in and you can tell that's a pillbox there and that's a this. No, that did not exist. We didn't have maps of most of these places, which brings me to the Solomon Islands campaign. Believe it or not, you have heard of the Solomon Islands campaign. You know what that is? Guadalcanal. Everyone's heard of Guadalcanal. This is our campaign. This is our campaign. After Midway, we kind of slowed them down. This was our first shot at starting to take back some of the territory the Japanese had taken in a significant way. By the way, the Solomon Islands campaign was not just Guadalcanal. There were other parts of it, I believe Tulagi and Bougainville. And Bougainville is going to come into play here. This is a story about Bougainville. Bougainville was really, really vicious fighting and very worthy of your time if you ever want to learn about that story. All right, so what happens here? This is controversial to this day. But after Pearl Harbor, you know, the Doolittle Raid, things like that, there was a lot of pressure coming down from the top levels of the American government, pressure on the American military to start fighting back and taking territory. The American public needed it. The American public needed wins. They just killed us at Pearl Harbor. What are you doing? Why? We're going to let the Japanese push us around. The politicians were feeling the pressure from the American public to start delivering wins. But it is not an easy thing to move an army, a navy, supplies across the freaking Pacific Ocean and launch military campaigns. 2020 hindsight once again tells us that no problem. We did it. It was miraculous what we did. But we were still figuring all this out in the very beginning. We didn't even have the appropriate boats for the most part to do amphibious landings. We're still developing those. It was all a work in progress. We were graduating kindergarten and they were asking us to take high school calculus and the demands were go. And so the idea of striking the Solomons was very controversial, even inside the U.S. military, with so many brilliant military minds saying, dude, we're not ready. We can't. We don't have the stuff. We don't have. This is a mistake. And the other school of thought was this, and it's one you and me have talked about many times before. Speed. Speed kills.

You get to a place maybe before you're ready, probably before you're ready, but you move there quickly because you're trying to get them before they're ready. You're trying to catch them off balance, hit them while they're not quite dug in yet. Your speed puts them in a bad situation, and all the great generals in history believed in it. All of them. I've never read a single great general in history who did not believe in blinding speed. From Julius Caesar to Hannibal to Tamerlane to Genghis Khan to Napoleon to you name it. They believed in moving fast. Get there fast. Oh, your guys are hungry? Tough. Here's an extra loaf of bread. March faster. More. The idea was wrong-footing the enemy. All right. Brings us to the Solomon Islands. We don't have bases very close to the Solomon Islands. We just don't. We're hundreds of miles away from the Solomon Islands. And the point I made earlier, we don't know what's on there. We don't know the terrain that well. And we most definitely, in some of these locations, we don't have any idea about what the troop level

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12: 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And if I claim to be a wise man, it surely
1: means that I don't know. On the stormy sea. It is the Jesse Kelly Show on a magnificent, wonderful Monday, Medal of Honor Monday, kind of doing an extended Medal of Honor Monday preview here. Well, not preview. We're doing an extended double version of Medal of Honor Monday with some history around it because there's a cool story from World War II. I went over the background of the Solomon Islands campaign. All right, you got all that. Now let's talk about the men involved here. In fact, let's focus on one specific. His name was J. Ziemer Jr. Little bit of his background. Him and his buddy, Sarnowski, they were both born in Pennsylvania, less than 200 miles away from each other. Isn't that wild? But anyway, J. Ziemer Jr. grew up, and maybe you know these types of people. One of my sons, Luke, is one of these types of people, tinkerers. I've always admired tinkerers. Luke, from his earliest age, I mean earliest age, if he got something, anything, mechanical, something electronic, he would have to tear it apart. Not trying to destroy it. And he would try to figure out how it worked, how it went together. I look at this speaker. A Jewish producer, Chris, has these speakers in here. I look at these speakers and I think, nice, they play sound. Luke would look at those speakers and say, how'd they put that together? What's inside there? Different people's minds work that way. Well, J. Ziemer worked that way. That's going to come into play here. That's not just a funny background thing. We're talking, he built his own boat and took it sailing. He's one of these guys. He ends up going to MIT, so he's pretty smart, joins the Army. Now, a tinkerer like this, usually those guys, well, I shouldn't say usually, lots of times those guys turn out to be pilots. J. Ziemer Jr. ends up being a pilot. All right, set that aside. Sarnowski ends up joining too, same type of thing, goes into the air. Okay, good, fine. Let's talk about the B-17 really quickly. It is my favorite plane of all time. If you listen to the show for a long time, you know that. The B-17 Flying Fortress. There ended up being a much better, bigger plane at the end of the war, the Super Fortress, that really helped us really solidify our win in the Pacific. I know there were better planes that came along, but for me, from the time I was a little kid, I have loved the B-17 Flying Fortress. How much did I love it? When I was, gosh, I bet I was 8 years old. I was putting together a model airplane of a B-17 in my room. That's how long I have loved this plane. It is, you can look up a picture of it if you'd like. You've probably seen it before, even if you didn't know that's what you were looking at. It's a bomber. At the time, it was huge. If you ever actually see one in person, and I have, it's not that big. But at the time, it was enormous. A quote, long-range bomber could drop

what were thought to be a lot of bombs at the time, and it had weapons on it. Heavy weapons, machine guns on the top, on the bottom, on the back, on the sides, out the front. They wanted it to be able, as much as possible, to defend itself against the fighter planes that would undoubtedly try to shoot it out of the sky. That was the idea behind the B-17 Flying Fortress. Now, back to these two gentlemen, Zimmer and Sarnowski. Pilots, I've known many. And fighter pilots, military pilots, they are by a mile the cockiest human beings I have ever met in my entire life. They just are. And please don't take that as insulting. You have to be. If you're going to get in a steel tube with paper thin walls, and you're not only going to fly it high and fly it fast, you are going to fly it into situations where people are shooting at you. You have to be cocky. You have to think that you are indestructible. You do. Both these guys took that a little bit to the extreme. How extreme? They were such daredevils that commanders, guys who were in charge of them, thought, we can't send this guy up anymore. He's going to get people killed. He's going to get himself killed. They were just these daring individuals. So what did they do? They sidelined him for a little bit. Zimmer is the big cheese here. They sideline Zimmer, and here's where he ends up. There's a B-17, a flying fortress. It was beat to death, absolutely beat to death. It just, how beat up was it? They had taken this B-17, and they had decided they were going to use it for parts from here on out. That's how beat up this plane was. Zimmer looks at it and says, I like it. I'll take it. Okay. Then after Sarnowski gets his wings clipped, Zimmer says, oh, I like the cut of this guy's jib. I want him. Can I have him for my crew? Zimmer starts to build with a plane that was practically in the junkyard. He starts to build a crew. A crew? How do you find men to do this? Well, guess what he found? He found the units who had a guy who had a couple screws loose, would take huge chances to the point their commanders were happy to get rid of them. And that was the crew they put together. Would you like to know what they were called? They're famous. I think they wrote a book about these guys. They were called the Eager Beavers. This B-17 flying fortress, the Eager Beavers took over. They didn't just take it over. They started improving it. Remember, we learned that Zimmer was a tinkerer? They're putting in a souped-up engine. They're adding more machine guns. I read in one article, there were 19 of them sticking out all over this thing. They souped this thing up, ready for war, and this crew would routinely volunteer for missions no one else wanted to volunteer for. Along comes the mission to Bougainville. We'll finish this up in a moment, then we'll get back to politics. Before we get back to that, let me get to this. I bet you, after a long day of tinkering with the B-17, I bet you'd be in some pain. 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
7: It is the Jesse Kelly Show with, for some reason, a very extended Medal of Honor Monday tonight. Sorry, that's just the way it is. It's a cool story. Sometimes I sidetrack the show. We'll get back to politics in just a few. Let me finish this story up. So we have this crew of misfits called the Eager Beavers, led by Jay Ziemer Jr. They have patched up a junkyard plane. They've souped it up with a new engine, extra machine guns. The plane was known as the old 666. Please don't think they were devil worshippers. That was just the last three digits of the tail number on the plane, the old 666. Now, the military has this huge operation coming up, and they need to know what is on Bougainville. What is on this island? But this island was 600 miles away. That means you have to fly 600 miles across the open ocean. You have no idea what kind of Japanese force is waiting there. You have to fly, and you have to fly over the island to recon the island, taking pictures. It's not like you could just zoom by. You've got to do circles. You have to go recon the island 600 miles away. And then, because we are at maximum range here, pray that you have enough fuel, if you survive, to get clear back to Bougainville. Away from Bougainville and back to your base. This was a volunteer mission, as I said. They would not, it was so dangerous, thought to be a guaranteed death, they requested volunteers. And shockingly, the Eager Beavers volunteered. Now, let's read first. We'll start with Jay Ziemer Jr.
8: Ready, aim,
9: fire. Honoring those who went above and beyond. It's Medal of Honor Monday.
7: On the 16th of June, 1943, Major Ziemer, then captain, volunteered as a pilot of a bomber on an important photographic mapping mission covering the formidably defended area in the vicinity of Buka, Solomon Islands. While photographing the Buka Aerodrome, his crew observed about 20 enemy fighters on the field, many of them taking off. Despite the certainty of a dangerous attack by this strong force, Major Ziemer proceeded with his mapping run even after the enemy attack began. In the ensuing engagement, Major Ziemer sustained gunshot wounds in both the arms and legs, one leg being broken. Despite his injuries, he maneuvered the damaged plane so skillfully that his gunners were able to fight off the enemy during a running flight which lasted 40 minutes. The crew destroyed at least five hostile planes, of which Major Ziemer himself shot down one. Although weak from loss of blood, he refused medical aid until the enemy had broken contact. Then he turned over the controls, but continued to exercise command despite lapsing into unconsciousness and directed the flight to a base 580 miles away. In this volunteer action, Major Zeemer, with superb skills,

skill, resolution, and courage accomplished a mission of great value. Now, for the one Sarnowski, for Joseph Raymond Sarnowski. For conspicuous gallantry and intrepidity above and beyond the call of duty. On the 16th of June, 1943, Second Lieutenant Sarnowski volunteered as a bombardier of a crew on an important photographic mapping mission covering the heavily defended Buka area, Solomon Islands. When the mission was nearly completed, about 20 enemy fighters intercepted. At the nose guns, Second Lieutenant Sarnowski fought off the first attackers, making it possible for the pilot to finish the plotted course. When a coordinated frontal attack by the enemy extensively damaged his bomber and seriously injured five of the crew, Second Lieutenant Sarnowski, though wounded, continued firing and shot down two enemy planes. Quick pause on this. He was shot to bits by the time he did this. He was in the front of the plane when the plane had been shot up by the fighters, and they shot him to bits. He crawled back bleeding like a sieve and manned weapons that were then unmanned and proceeded to shoot down two more enemy planes. A 20-millimeter shell, which burst in the nose of the bomber, knocked him into the catwalk under the cockpit. With indomitable fighting spirit, he crawled back to his post and kept on firing until he collapsed on his guns. Second Lieutenant Sarnowski, by resolute defense of his aircraft, at the price of his life, made possible the completion of a vitally important mission. Rest in peace, brother.

Very brave men. Very brave men. So, that was a long extended Medal of Honor Monday. They really should make a movie about the Eager Beavers. What a bunch of wild men, but pretty cool. That sounds like a movie, doesn't it? Jesse, I'm sick of hearing the sissy complainers about the Iran war. Trump did what he had to do. Why didn't Reagan bomb Iran after they released the hostages? So on and so forth. Okay. The sissy people complaining about the Iran war. We get emails all over the place, but I want to set that aside for a second, and I want to explain something. This is something we'll probably explain many times on the show because I have a feeling it's going to keep coming up. We have a serious generational divide in this country when it comes to how people view the economy, how people view the state of things. So I'll read something to you. This is from the Wall Street Journal. Between 2022 in 2025, so the last 3 years, Americans 75 and older, they saw a wealth increase of 37%. All right? Good. All right? Good. Retirement accounts going well? That's good. People under the age of 35 saw a wealth decrease of 23%. Over 75? Man, that was a pretty good 3 years. Under 35, you're getting wiped out. That is not insulting or praising either age group. This comes back to something we have discussed again and again and again, and it's something we should discuss because we don't need the generations fighting against each other. Ah, young people today. Ah, old people today. Ah, this. Ah, that. If you are older or old enough, you have lived a much different life than younger people have lived because of the economic conditions in the country. And there is a chance economically, not blaming you,

0: Oh, good for you. There is a chance that you caught the last chopper out of Nam. You caught the last chopper out of Nam. Your money, you ended up advanced enough in your career or retired. You put all that money, look, all your money's in Microsoft and Apple and ExxonMobil and all the other things, and that's going gangbusters. And so because all that worked out, you look at the complaints about gas prices or the Iran war or something like that, and it sounds ridiculous to you. What are you talking about? Just work harder. I'm not saying you're wrong about how you feel about the economy, but I am definitely telling you this. 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
2: 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I'm Donnie Osmond, and it's the person who teaches them about music. Not sports or English or history. Music. Are you surprised? Well, you shouldn't be, because music teachers have always played an important role in the lives of their students. They help our kids tap into their natural creativity. They teach them about cooperation and self-discipline. It's a bonus that when kids have learned about scales and clefs, they find math and English concepts easier to grasp. That's because of how music education expands a young person's spatial IQ. Reading poetry or solving an equation is easier if kids know their sharps and flats, and that's a fact. Help your kids get to know their music teacher at school. Get them involved in music this year.
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7: 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Remember, you can email the show your love, your hate, your death threats, jesse@jessekellyshow.com. We're going to go back and we're going to keep addressing this generational divide in the country about the older, more established generation of the country. Maybe that's you. They've had their money in the market. The money's in the market. The market, the stock market has gone well. Because that market has gone well, if you are of that older generation, you don't see what's all the complaining about. Why are you complaining about the economy? Why are you complaining about jobs? Why are you complaining about gas prices? Oh, whatever. $4 a gallon ain't no big deal. You're fine. No, you're fine. You're fine because you're 65. You wisely set money aside your entire life, socking a little away, 401k, this and that, made it through your employment life, at least most of the way through. Now you're sitting on $3-4 million in a retirement account that continues to go up because the stock market continues to go up. So $4 a gallon, look, it's an inconvenience for you. You're not thrilled about it, but no big deal. And when it's no big deal to you, it's easy to look at the people saying it's a big deal and say, suck it up, loser. What are you whining about? But if you are a younger person, you haven't had that 401k, or at least not one that's built up yet. You have not had the same job market because we brought in 100 million foreigners to crowd the younger generations out of the job market. You know what? I'll read you this one right here. He made me promise not to say his name, and I won't. Jesse, I work at Google as a software engineer, and I see the absolute invasion of Indians in the industry. They don't assimilate. They only hire or promote their own. They push their caste system, pop out anchor babies, along with their toxic behaviors. Traveling to California, and all I see are Indians and Chinese on the company campus. I'm tired of being a foreigner in my own country. You talk about the few good ones, but I don't care. I'm not keeping 99% to save the remaining 1%. They all go. I'm beyond angry. Now, you can be mad at that guy or accuse him of being crass. That's a man in the belly of the beast telling you what it's like in corporate America today. And this is not me scolding the youngers or the olders. It's me trying to bridge this divide. If you made it, employment-wise, age-wise, you're all right. But, well, here's one headline to go with it. AI-related companies drive most of the Q3 gains. All right, S&P, pretty good third quarter. Everyone looks at that, or if you're retired or doing well, you look at that and think, why are you complaining? We just gained another 31%. No. You gained another 31% because you're in the market. The 35-year-old couple with two kids, interest rates rising, and he just got laid off because his company brought in another 100 H-1Bs. He isn't making it, and he doesn't give a crap about AI gains or the stock market. He's trying to pay a power bill, trying to pay off the credit cards, trying to keep his head above water. This is a generational divide, and I don't want to see it bubble over. And the reason I bring this up is I've seen this generational divide rear its ugly head a lot lately, and it's because of the dynamic I just described. It comes up when it comes to Social Security. We brought this up last week. We'll bring it up again. If you're older, you paid into that your entire life. You have every freaking right to say, I paid into that. You owe me that. You have every right to say that. And on the flip side, if you are younger and you hear the predictions of insolvency and a huge reduction of it, it doesn't take a genius to figure out. If you're 35, if you're my age, you're never seeing a dime of that. Therefore, you have every right to say, why are you taking my money for a program that I'm never going to see? They have every right too. We should address the root issue of all these things without accusing the other generation, older or younger, of betraying us or anything else. Usually, it's just a matter of how the other half lives. If you're older, established, and well off, you don't understand how much pain the younger generations are in, and vice versa. If you're in the younger generation and you're getting squeezed right now, you listen to somebody like this guy. No, nothing against that guy. I get where he's coming from, but you listen to someone like this guy telling you to quit your whining about $4 a gallon gas, and he seems a little snobby and out of touch. He seems like maybe he doesn't care. Maybe because he's doing fine, he doesn't care about you. That's what it seems like. Let's lay down the generational swords and realize it is not the older generation destroying the country, and it's not the younger generation destroying the country. It's the filthy communists and globalists destroying the country, and that's where we should focus our anger. All right? All right. James Tallarico. Interesting development over the weekend. Maybe you didn't hear, so here's a little recap on it. Oh, but before we talk about James Tallarico, I forgot to tell you this. Something happened, if you're a firearms guy or firearms gal, something happened with the NFA last week, and I worry that maybe it was confusing to some people. The NFA, we're talking about suppressors, short-barreled rifles, and what are the rules around this? And because remember, I told you recently, I bought a suppressor and I was complaining about all the trips it took and forms I had to fill out. It was like a 2-month long process to take possession of my freaking suppressor. So something happened last week with the NFA when it comes to that. I have Cam Edwards. I've had Cam on before. I don't do a ton of guests, but I've had Cam on before. Cam is going to join us halfway through next hour and break this down in completely simple terms. Maybe you are sitting at home right now wondering, can I go down to the gun store today and buy a suppressor without filling out a bunch of extra stuff and whatnot? Is that something? I'm going to ask Cam. Cam is going to lay everything out simply so you can understand that about a half hour from now. Anyway, back to James Tallarico, bottom. He's running for Senate in Texas. Remember, there were rumors that he was in a mental health facility. And then over the weekend, we got reports that he was in a mental health facility. Now, the left is denying that. The mental health facilities, oh, well, we had no James Tallarico there. Democrats are threatening to sue people. What's going on here? Next. Hey.

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7: News this hour from Town Hall. I'm John Scott. President Trump was in Ohio tonight as he continues to stump for Republicans ahead of the midterm election. While speaking to a crowd in Youngstown, Ohio, the president warned against Democrats taking over the House and Senate. He appeared with Senator John Husted, the incumbent facing a close challenge with former Democratic Senator Sherrod Brown. Tomorrow, he'll join Senator Dan Sullivan for a rally in Wasilla, Alaska. The Trump administration being ordered to stop airing taxpayer-funded ads supporting President Trump.
8: A federal judge gave the order Sunday, effective immediately, after a lawsuit from a watchdog group and others. The administration said over the weekend that the Department of Homeland Security had planned to stop buying ads after Sunday. The ads, including one that was almost identical to a 2024 Trump campaign ad, were criticized as a possible illegal use of taxpayer money. They've been running as Trump has tried to shore up support among Republican voters ahead of the midterm elections. I'm Tammy Trujillo.
7: Actress Selma Blair charged with assault following a mid-air incident on a Delta flight.
9: TMZ says the 54-year-old had a meltdown Sunday night while flying from L.A. to New York City, punching a flight attendant and then biting another when they stopped her from opening the plane's door mid-flight. The actress was arrested after Delta Flight 938 landed at JFK International Airport and taken to a hospital, reportedly kicking a police officer in the head and attacking a nurse in the ambulance. A rep for Blair says she'd suffered a medical emergency. The actress is known to have multiple sclerosis, a neurological and autoimmune condition that can impact communication between the brain and the body. I'm Sarah Lee Kessler.
7: On Columbus Day, Wall Street was open. The market closed mixed to start the week. The Dow Jones Industrial Average gained 195. The S&P lost 4. The NASDAQ fell 120. More from townhall.com.
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The Jesse Kelly Show, final hour of the Jesse Kelly Show on a Monday. Sorry we got a little sidetracked for Medal of Honor Monday. Actually, I'm not sorry at all. I totally enjoyed it. We're going to talk a little bit about him here in a minute. James Tallarico, the latest controversy. Play you something from an American teacher. Something that, I'm going to play you because I heard it from another teacher about the state of kids today. Mike Ditka died last week. I didn't talk about it because I don't do that celebrity death stuff, but someone said something about him, a story you probably haven't heard, and I thought that would be kind of cool to play that. All that emails, so much more coming up in the final hour of the Jesse Kelly Show. But back to our little James Tallarico tale in Texas. The polls are all over the place. I don't know what to tell you. I don't know what to believe. I've seen so many polls that show James Tallarico was up comfortably, 4 or 5 points. I've seen a bunch of polls that say Ken Paxton is up comfortably. I've seen polls that say it's a dead heat. I don't have any idea. You don't have any idea. I don't know. We're going to find out. But what I said last week was true. James Tallarico disappeared for 12 days in October, 1 month before the election. That does not happen. You know, the fattest I have ever been in my life was when I was running for Congress at the end of my campaign. I was so fat. My dad said something to me, and it was not very pleasant. And it, by the way, he was completely justified about how fat and disgusting I was. Why was I so fat and disgusting? You don't sleep, and you don't stop to, like, eat healthy food. You're stopping at Jack in the Box in between campaign events. It's, your life is fast food, no sleep, and you turn into a disgusting fat slob. That's what it takes to win at the end of a congressional race. You don't disappear for 12 days. James Tallarico disappears for 12 days. His campaign starts to roll out this, he has the flu. He has the flu. He's just got the flu. Okay. Well, in this day and age, people find out where you live. Everyone with the cell phone is a journalist now. They are. You can be an investigative journalist too. You got a smartphone. They start staking out his house for days and days and days and days. Nobody comes. Nobody goes.

0: No activity.
1: Okay.
0: Odd. Not impossible. Maybe he's a prepper with gigantic food stores in there and lives alone or something like that. I mean, look, hey, I'm stretching here, but okay, a little odd. Then something interesting happened over the weekend. Nick Sorter, he's a very good investigative journalist, young guy, probably going to have a super bright future on our side, comes out with a report over the weekend, and he says, hey, we have confirmation. This is what the reporting said. We have confirmation that James Tallarico was at a mental health facility. I think it was in Ohio. Then the mental health facility comes out and says that's not true. Nobody by the name of James Tallarico has been here.
1: Okay.
0: Tallarico's out there saying this.
2: Yeah, I got the flu, and I'm feeling much better, and I'm glad I had a chance to recover. You know, if you don't take the opportunity to get well, sometimes you can get even sicker, and so I'm glad we made the decision to just take the week, get better, and now I'm glad to be back on the trail.
3: How bad was it for somebody who wants to know? Is this just like in bed rest, or did you ever have to go to a doctor or a hospital?
2: I just went to my primary care physician, but it wasn't anything worse than a nasty case of the flu. And so I was in bed and, you know, drinking lots of liquids. Unfortunately, the campaign made me work from home.
0: Sucking them down.
2: So I didn't even get full days off, but you know, didn't want to be out on the trail and didn't want to get anyone else sick. It's important, I think, for leaders to be responsible in these moments. And I'm glad to be back, feeling much better.
0: Okay. Chris, Corey, is the general producer Corey there? Is he placing bets? Oh, he's gone. Yeah, he's probably at the casino. All right, Chris, let me ask you, since you're the only one sitting here with me, just think about this. Over the course of your entire life, what's the longest period of time you've ever been sick? I don't mean cough is completely gone, but I mean genuinely sick, contagious, shouldn't be around anyone. Don't sugarcoat it. What's the longest you've ever been sick in your entire life? 4 or 5 days. Okay. I would have said about that for me. I've 45 years old. I've had all kinds of different illnesses, flus and parasites and whatever. 4 or 5 days, probably about max. And that would be probably rare. I bet I could count those times on one hand, 4 or 5 days. I have never, ever in my 45 years on this planet had 8 days, 7 or 8 days. That I know. That has never happened in my life. 12 days with the flu? Is that believable? And hey, I know we have a bunch of doctors, love you, nurses, love you, the people in the medical field. Please, my emails are open. I'm an idiot who went to community college and didn't even get an associate's degree. You are welcome, more than welcome to email me, jesse@jessekellyshow.com. Is it believable that you're down with the flu for 12 days? And let's say he got a super bug. And we all know there's a chance James Tallarico could pick up one of those. Let's assume he got a super bug of some kind. He got the super flu. If you got a flu that's so bad it puts you down for 12 days, you only popped into your primary care doctor? That kind of sounds like the kind of thing that would land you in the ER needing fluids. We got to monitor the situation. Is that believable? I don't know the truth of what happened. We have the campaign denying it. We have the reporting saying this. I don't have any idea about the truth of what happened, but here's what I do know. If there are two options here, one, he had the 12-day flu, or two, he was checked into the loony bin, the facts seem to only back up one side of that. Why were there no radio interviews? Forget about a visual, you know, being on someone's TV show. Maybe you have the flu, your eyes are going to be all sunken in, he'll be paler than normal, which is saying something, but maybe you don't look your best, okay, but you can't talk for 5 minutes?

0: friendly radio show, how many commie podcasts and radio shows are out there. You would be able to coordinate with your team and their team ahead of time. Hey, he's only got time for one or two questions. He's really sick. We wanted his voice to still be out there. Nothing? 12 days? That doesn't add up. I'm sorry. And that comes directly on the heels of this. And I'm sorry, Democrats, you're going to have to own this. That comes on the heels of Democrats lying about Joe Biden's mental capacity for 4 years. The entire country remembers that for 4 years, we had an adult who was a vegetable pretending to be president of the United States of America. And I could play you a montage right now of Democrats talking about he's as sharp as ever, the sharpest guy ever. My goodness, I couldn't keep up with him. They were printing articles about how he's running circles around the staff. That they don't even want to know. They don't even know what to do. He's so vibrant. 4 years, Democrats told the biggest lies in the world about the guy. Oh, you have one, Chris? Go ahead, play.
1: First one, I talked to President Biden, you know, regularly. Sometimes several times in a week, or usually several times in a week. His mental acuity is great. All this right-wing propaganda that his mental acuity is declined is wrong. He's going to win the election because he has a great record.
2: And I'm telling you, this guy's tough. He's smart. He's on his game. And as Secretary Mayorkas said a minute ago, when you go in to brief the president, you better have your big boy pants on. And this kind of sense that he's not ready for this job is just a bucket of BS that's so deep, your boots will get stuck in.
3: Not only is he fit to do the job, he's doing a hell of a damn job, right? If he was weak, he wouldn't have been able to rally our allies to support Ukraine against Putin's aggression. Right. He wouldn't have driven the economy to such great success.
4: He's absolutely 100% with it.
5: President Biden was nice enough to call me. And I can tell you, this was the day before that interview. I can tell you he was sharper than anyone I've spoken to.
0: 4 years of that. Now it's kind of baked into the cake for everybody. This is what Democrats do. Democrats will simply tell gigantic lies about the physical and mental ability of their candidates in order to gain power.

0: 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All right. Let's do a couple emails, shall we? Oh, and by the way, Cam Edwards, again, going to explain all this suppressor stuff in about 15 minutes. Hang on.
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1: It is the Jesse Kelly Show on a wonderful, wonderful Monday. Remember, you can email the show your love, your hate, your death threats, jesse@jessekellyshow.com. So I'm going to play something for you before I get to emails, and I need to explain why I'm playing it. When I see consistency out there with a message, it tells me there's a lot of truth to it. You know, when I get one email saying something, that's something. Who knows? Anyone can write an email. When we get 50 saying something similar over the course of a week, okay, now we got a trend here. We were at dinner the other night, and one of my wife's friends is a teacher. She's a public school teacher, wonderful lady in our area. And she was complaining, but it wasn't bad complaining. It was just kind of the standard complaining about your job that you and I do. But she was complaining about all the papers she had to grade, and she had a bunch of work she had to do on the stuff, and, you know, That's crappy work, but she was complaining a little bit about that. And so my wife started to probe her a little bit about how she teaches things. And she expressed something that was so disheartening because she was disheartened. She said, it has gotten so bad now that all I can do, she's an English teacher, by the way. She said, all I can do is present one very, very basic thing at a time to the class, and then spend a long time beating that basic thing into as many heads of the kids as humanly possible. Before then, I can move on to one more basic things. She has to spoon feed basics to her kids to the point where kids who are, you know, established have the basics of English. They get nothing. She was complaining about it. She said, they get nothing from my class. You know, the top, whatever, pick your percentage, top 5%, top 2%, whatever it is of a class, the ones who are more capable now, they will never learn anything in her class because of the amount of time she has to take on everyone else. And so I heard this teacher online. It's fascinating.
2: It's like almost like you got to come in here and like just shove everything and all your thoughts and all your problems to the side, and you have to like just like pour into these kids, and like, it's exhausting. I'm exhausted. It breaks my heart because there's so many kids that are like just really struggling academically. We're doing sight words now, and one of the sight words is everyone, right? Clearly they're not studying at home. I have centers, I review every day, and parents are not studying with them at home. And the data comes back and they're failing. One girl passed, one girl out of 34 kids that I have, 34 kids, one passed. And I literally put the word on the board. I write it on the board and I say copy, and they're copying it wrong. And when you're in the front line as an educator, it's almost scary because you're like,
1: I put one word on the board and tell them to copy it, and they copy it wrong. Here is my concern. And it's a great concern for me. Let's set aside the more upper tier kids, or kids whose parents are well off enough they can afford to send them to some sort of private school or something like that. Here's my concern. All the normal kids out there, all the normal kids who are not going to get a decent education because the percentage of morons has increased to the point that even they can't get fed any advancement in their education. You can survive as a society with a certain low percentage of dirtballs and morons. There's no question about it. Once that percentage gets so big, what it does is it drags down the entire society. It drags everybody down. And the reason I brought this up was I wanted to give you something practical before we go to emails and talk to Cam Edwards and other things. If you are a parent or about to be a parent, or maybe you're an aspiring parent, you have to take steps that previous generations didn't necessarily have to take. Because today, there's nothing easier than just hand them an iPad. It's not. And I'm not telling you don't hand them an iPad. I'm really not. I'm not telling you don't hand them a smartphone. I'm not.

0: saying that. I'm not telling you to go live like the Amish right now, although the Amish are really cool people. But it is so easy. They're loud. They're bouncing around the house. They're obnoxious. Daddy, daddy, mommy, what are you doing? It's so easy. Yep, iPad, here you go. Play a game. Watch YouTube. Make your children read. One of the greatest things we did, and I'm not saying we're great parents. I'm really not. Boys turned out all right by some miracle from God. One of the greatest things we did was we made them. No, you go sit on that couch. I don't care if it's a half hour. I don't care if it's an hour. No, nothing. No, you don't even get a ball to play with. Here's a book. Read. Read something. And if you find this subject boring, fine. Then we'll go down to the library and we'll comb through it until you find a subject you find interesting. Fiction, nonfiction, I don't care what it is. Spend an hour of your day in a book. You didn't used to have to say that because all you used to have were books. I mean, when I was a kid, that's what you had was basically a book. You know, we weren't allowed to watch TV during the day and stuff like that. But that aside, your kids are going to need help. A more focused effort from all of us than previous generations have had to do. That's all I'm saying. All right. I'm also saying this. Cam Edwards is coming up. The NFA, there was a ruling on it last week. And the DOJ took some action last week. And it's probably important to you. And the time window on this might be closing at some point in time. I'm going to ask Cam what all this means for you. Before I ask Cam that, let me tell you this. You know what identity theft means to you? Identity theft means you don't have money anymore. They stole your identity online and they logged into your bank account and they stole all your money. 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

0: Things people expect schools to do these days is inspire students to be creative. Hey y'all, I'm Kix Brooks with Brooks and Dunn. Educators and psychologists agree. They say that helping young minds tap their creativity is just as important as mastering math and English skills. And of course, all parents love to experience the joy of seeing and hearing something their child has created. Well, one of the best places creativity is actively encouraged is in music class. Kids working out a phrase in a choir part, learning technical stuff like fingerings on an instrument, or even composing and arranging music on computers. Music classrooms are bursting with creative energy just waiting to be explored by young minds. Don't let it go to waste. Support your school music program.
1: 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I'm Donnie Osman, and it's the person who teaches them about music. Not sports, or English, or history. Music. 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Well, you shouldn't be, because music teachers have always played an important role in the lives of their students. 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
2: It is the Jesse Kelly Show on a wonderful Monday. And as promised, we're about to get smarter with one of my favorite people in the world. He's my go-to phone call whenever there's any new gun news out there, especially gun news that I know confuses a lot of people, because Cam always makes this simple and easy for stupid people like me to understand. Joining me now, the editor of BearingArms.com, my friend Cam Edwards. All right, Cam, I'm sure people have seen all kinds of hubbub over the last week about the NFA and guns and things like that. Cam, what happened?
3: How into the weeds do you want to go here, Jesse?
2: Go all the way in.
3: All right. So we've got a number of lawsuits that have been filed. If you might remember, back in January, as part of the One Big Beautiful Bill Act, the $200 making and transfer taxes on suppressors, short-barreled firearms, and any other weapons disappeared. They were zeroed out by Congress. However, the registration requirement, the registry of who's paid that tax that no longer exists, that was still in place. And so we had a number of lawsuits filed challenging that. And the argument was basically, listen, this is a registry of who paid a tax. Well, the tax is zeroed out. So you had a district judge in Texas agree that violates basically Congress's taxing power under the Commerce Clause. And so this judge, Judge James Wesley Hendricks, granted an injunction that said all of the named plaintiffs, which included several Second Amendment organizations, a couple of suppressor companies, and several states, that the registration requirement no longer applies to them. Doesn't apply to everybody, but it doesn't apply to them. And so for the past couple of months, we've been waiting to see what the Justice Department was going to do. Were they going to appeal that decision or not? We learned several weeks ago that the DOJ was not going to appeal that decision. So then the question becomes, okay, are they going to continue to enforce this registration requirement for anybody? Are they going to decide that, okay, we'll just adopt this, the terms of this injunction nationwide? And on Friday, we learned that essentially, yes, that is what the DOJ is going to do, that going forward, they will not treat suppressors, short-barreled rifles, short-barreled shotguns, and any other weapons essentially as NFA items. They will treat them as firearms, right? So if you want to buy one from a gun store, you still got to go through a 4473. You got to go through a NICS check, but you will not actually have to get ATF approval. You won't have to go through a Form 4 process for those items. That's the big takeaway of what the DOJ has decided. And so this is essentially the biggest thing that's happened to the National Firearms Act since it was established in 1934.
2: Oh, my gosh. Speaking with Cam Edwards, BearingArms.com. All right, Cam, time for me, my follow-up stupid question. So
3: there are no stupid questions.
2: Trust me, Cam, I'll be able to. It sounds like what you're saying to me is that as soon as this show's over tonight, if there are any gun stores in my area that are open till 9 p.m., 8 p.m., that I will be able to drive down there with a driver's license and walk out with a weapon with a suppressor?
3: Okay. So here's where we're getting to the fine print.
2: Okay.
3: This decision by the DOJ applies to federal law. So there are some states that also have their own restrictions in place, right? Some states actually ban the possession of some of these NFA items outright. So for people who live in those states, nothing has changed, because you weren't able to own a suppressor before. You're not able to own a suppressor now. There are other states that say you can own these items, but you have to be in compliance with federal law.

0: those states, it's a little ambiguous, right? Because the federal law is still in place. It's just that the DOJ has said we're not going to enforce these statutes. So what does that mean if you live in a state where you still have to comply with federal law? I don't really have a good answer, and I would recommend talking to an attorney. I have a feeling that a lot of gun stores in those states are going to play it safe rather than sorry. And the ATF has said that they are going to continue that Form 4 process. You can still buy suppressors and SBRs the old-fashioned way if you want. And in some states, you may be required to do that. But there are a number of other states where there are no state-level restrictions. And yes, if you live in one of those states, you, as long as you've got a gun store that you know, is up to date on the latest ATF DOJ guidance, you should be able to go to that store today, you know, fill out your 4473, pass the next check, and walk out with a suppressor.
1: All right, Cam, now for the million-dollar question, which is probably only worth 50 cents or so. Let's say, please God, don't let this happen, but let's say we have President AOC, and after the 2028 election, brand new group of communists walk into the White House, which means they walk into the DOJ. Are they going to be able to do what? Snap their fingers and make this go away? If I went and purchased that suppressor tonight after the show, are they going to be able to come after me then for something? How solid is this?
0: Yeah. It's not as solid as I'd like, to be honest with you. I don't think it's a matter of snapping their fingers, but yes, because again, this is the DOJ responding to a court injunction and essentially broadening the terms of that injunction so it does apply universally. The next time we've got an anti-gun administration in there, they can't get rid of the injunction, but they could say we're going to strictly follow this injunction. So if you're not a member of the Citizens Committee for the Right to Keep and Bear Arms or the Texas State Rifle Association, if you're not a customer of Silencer Shop, then you still have to go through the process that you used to have to go through. And they could even say everybody that, you know, bought a suppressor using a 4473, who's not covered under the terms of this injunction, maybe they could give you an amnesty and say you got 90 days to register those items under the NFA. If there's a really anti-gun administration, I suppose they could turn around and say you violated federal law and we're going to prosecute you if we can find you. So I would have preferred, honestly, there's, you know, an argument to be made that DOJ, while they're obviously trying to benefit gun owners here and trying to do the right thing in terms of adhering to the Second Amendment, there is an argument that, you know, if the DOJ had appealed this court decision to the Fifth Circuit, we probably would have gotten a good decision. They probably would have upheld the lower court. And then I think we'd be on a little bit firmer legal ground. But, you know, that's kind of water under the bridge. We're not going to go back. The DOJ has decided they're not going to appeal that decision. So this is where we are. There's another aspect, too, because the judge in Texas did not grant this injunction on Second Amendment grounds, right? He found that Congress no longer has the power to require a registry because the tax has been zeroed out. So if you get a Democrat-controlled Congress that says, you know what, we're going to, even if they just say it's going to be a dollar, this making and transfer tax, as soon as that tax returns in any shape or form, then the reason for the injunction disappears. So, you know, it's not just that we have to worry about the executive branch rescinding the DOJ guidance. You've also got to worry about an anti-gun Congress reimposing taxes on these items.
1: Okay. It sounds like you're very skeptical, Cam. Are you just being cautious or are you very skeptical that this is going to last?
0: I mean, listen, nothing lasts forever, right? In that sense, listen, I think the next time we've got an anti-gun administration, they're going to be doing everything they can to remove all of the protections and all of the good things that the Trump administration has done for the Second Amendment. I mean, I think that's just a fact. But I also think it's going to be a real conundrum for this anti-gun administration. I mean, listen, suppressor sales, I should say NFA sales, on a month-to-month basis this year, we're looking at, you know, somewhere around 120,000, 180,000, basically 100,000 or 100% increase over where it was before the One Big Beautiful Bill Act. So we're talking about millions of items that have been sold. And I think with this new guidance coming in, those numbers are going to go up even further. So what happens when there are 6 or 7 million

0: patent suppressors that have been sold that aren't registered under the NFA, or 4 or 5 million short-barreled rifles. What happens when somebody puts a pistol upper on an AR-15 lower and they do it themselves? They don't go through an FFL, right? So how's the government even going to know about that? I mean, I think that it's going to be tricky for an anti-gun administration to try to roll some of this back. I'm not saying that they won't and that they can't, but I think it's going to be difficult for them to try to put this genie back in the bottle.
1: That's fantastic, because I love this genie. Cam Edwards, I love you too, buddy. Thank you. I appreciate you for making us smarter. 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Highly recommend. We have one more segment. Hang on.
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14: 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What kind of legacy do you want to leave behind? You ever think about it? Look, when you get old enough, start thinking about it. Jewish producer Chris is probably too young to have thought about it. Maybe Corey's gotten there. I have. Start thinking about it as you get up there. You get a little gray. People around you start dying. What do you want to leave behind? Is it some sort of a career mark? That going to be your thing? Bill was number one in sales. Not complaining. I'm asking you. What do you want? Is it going to be a money thing? I left behind $5 million for my family. That going to be it? Your kids? That's probably part of anybody's if you have kids. What kind of people do they turn out to be? I bring this up because I'm going to give you a more modern example in a second. But one thing, and I don't think I've ever told you this, one thing that hit me about my dad dying, because Wednesday will be the 2-year anniversary of the old man dying. And you know my dad was rough and tough and gruff, right? That's what he was. But after he died, you have to gather around, and you're gathering up everything and you're organizing everything, and then you got to go through the finances and the will, and you're trying to figure out this and that. And I was, quite frankly, a little bit floored at his charitable giving his whole life. You would never, ever, if you met my dad, talked to my dad, he was rude, you know, like maybe you would never think that this dude poured his heart and money into people in need. He did. I was floored. I didn't even, he never told me. I didn't know that he was up to his dying day. And I believe it still continued to this day that he left something behind. I don't remember. Up to his dying day, he was responsible for, I believe it was, water and medical missions to a village in Africa. What? I had no idea. And I thought to myself, man, I need to be a better person. Because is there any better legacy than that? When after you die, you know, they can say all the nice things about your career, or whatever, but is there anything better to find out about people? And I brought this up because Mike Ditka died last week. Famous football coach Mike Ditka. Everyone knows who Mike Ditka was. And I don't do the pretend weepy thing about a celebrity died because I didn't know these people. But I saw his old quarterback. He's an NFL coach now, Jim Harbaugh. His old quarterback got up at a press conference and said this about Mike Ditka. And I tell you what, man, this is a legacy.
15: He was writing out checks. And signing checks, and I could see that from across the desk, and one, and then another, and another, and another, and another, and another, and then I finally say, hey, you know, what are you doing, coach? And he said he had gotten a letter, and it was like a stack of letters, and people that were in need, that he was writing $500 checks to each, and putting them in a. Do you know those people? Do you know any? And no, don't know. And that was all he said. But he was never one.

0: to self-promote that. I just happened to witness it with my own eyes.
1: You didn't hear about that till after he was gone. Look, it doesn't have to be checks, right? Not everyone can sit around and just stroke $500 checks like they're nothing. But I'll tell you, that's a pretty cool legacy. When you think about that, that's the kind of thing you want people saying about you when you're gone. That's pretty freaking cool.
2: And now,
3: here's a headline.
4: You know the thing.
2: Headlines we didn't get to.
1: American among 12 dead after the Iran-backed Houthis strike Saudi airport. I'm going to have Dave Raboy on tomorrow because he knows a lot about Saudi Arabia. I continue to be blown away. It just doesn't make any sense that Saudi Arabia is so wealthy and so weak. How? It doesn't make sense. It's not possible, right? Oh, Trump says he's considering whether the U.S. should join Saudi attacks against the Houthis. It's just very frustrating that we have to continue to manage this at this point in time, that this is what we're doing leading up to the election. Jesse, you say there's no downside to running a presidential primary. What about guys like John Edwards or Herman Cain or even Nikki Haley, who set their legacies on fire? I brought that up in the headline segment because I only had a quick thing to say about it. Did they set their legacies on fire? They were more famous by the time it was done because they got caught up in a little controversy. Wasn't the end of the world. Well, I guess John Edwards might have been. Jack Smith got anti-Trump judges to approve phone monitoring and didn't reveal lawyers as targets. Remember that as bad as they did last time, they will do worse the next time. Legal immigration declines 2.7 times more than illegal immigration under Trump. The Trump administration, I know you're frustrated about things, is the best administration for immigration by a mile of my lifetime. No one else has even come close to this record. There are good things happening on that front. Home sellers now outnumber home buyers by the largest margin ever recorded. That is, you never know what metrics to use to decide whether the economy is good or not, but that's not a very good sign. People are trying to unload their homes. There aren't very many people wanting to buy those homes. It shows everybody's kind of feeling the squeeze. Oh, which brings me to this. Trucking industry hit by a string of bankruptcy filings as diesel costs surge. Tough economic times out there. Let's hope we can weather the storm. I'll be back tomorrow to do it again with you. That's all.

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2: News this hour from Town Hall. I'm John Scott. At a rally in Youngstown, Ohio, President Trump touted his administration's efforts to reduce crime.
3: The crime that we do have is much less, you know, it's not killing and stabbings, and it's really much less. And I saw a person coming in from Memphis, said, sir, it's the most, nobody talks about it. I said, talk about what? Where do you live? Memphis, Tennessee. I said, so what is it? It's like we're living in a different country. In 6 months, what you've done to Memphis, it's safe. We walk outside now. We can breathe. We're not worried about being shot.
2: The president appeared with Senator John Husted, the incumbent facing a close challenge from former Democratic Senator Sherrod Brown. Minnesota Congresswoman Ilhan Omar calling a federal raid on her home, an attempt to target political enemies and weaponize federal law enforcement.
4: The Democrat posted a statement on social media after federal agents searched her Washington, D.C. area home this morning. The raid was reportedly in connection to an investigation into Omar's immigration paperwork. She went on to say that President Trump has targeted her for 10 years with what she called baseless lies and smear campaigns. This comes after Homeland Security Secretary Mark Wayne Mullen revealed there was an ongoing investigation into Omar and claimed she married her brother to bring him to the U.S. I'm Chris Coraggio.
2: Cleanup efforts are ongoing now after Hurricane Isaias made landfall Friday night along the western Florida panhandle. It was the first Atlantic hurricane of the year. Five deaths are being blamed on that storm, two in Florida, two in Alabama, and another in South Carolina. One person dead, at least four more injured at Six Flags over Georgia after an incident on the Goliath roller coaster. Officials confirming one park visitor died. The ride was evacuated. That roller coaster climbs to a height of 200 feet. It reaches maximum speeds of 70 miles per hour. More on these stories from townhall.com.
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12: One of the many things people expect schools to do these days is inspire students to be creative. 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

0: 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Music classrooms are bursting with creative energy just waiting to be explored by young minds. Don't let it go to waste. 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
1: You want to know which teacher your kids are most likely to choose as a role model this year in school? I'm Donnie Osmond, and it's the person who teaches them about music. Not sports or English or history. Music. Are you surprised? Well, you shouldn't be, because music teachers have always played an important role in the lives of their students. They help our kids tap into their natural creativity. They teach them about cooperation and self-discipline. It's a bonus that when kids have learned about scales and clefs, they find math and English concepts easier to grasp. That's because of how music education expands a young person's spatial IQ. Reading poetry or solving an equation is easier if kids know their sharps and flats, and that's a fact. Help your kids get to know their music teacher at school. Get them involved in music this year.
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1: John Lennon, 80, would have been 86 today. You're listening to Coast AM. That is number 9, Dream, the name of the tune. Okay, that's, you're going to love this. 74, 75 hit. So the song, it's called Number 9 Dream. Okay, the song famously peaked at exactly number 9 in America. Okay, John was born, of course, October 9th. That's what we've been doing tonight. Lived as a child at 9 Newcastle Road. And believed the number 9 followed him. Isn't that interesting? So the song grew from an actual dream and a string arrangement he had actually created for Harry Nilsson. So really, that's interesting, isn't it? And I love that tune. Oh my gosh, it's just absolutely, it's beautiful. Love that one. So a quick reminder, some of you guys are texting me and I'm getting the messages. Okay, I got it. Anthony Sanchez, longtime Coast to Coast AM guest, just asking for some help right now. He's going through some tough and rough times, but he's on his way up, but he's like needing help just for a little bit. So he's got a GoFundMe, and he's part of the Coast to Coast AM family. He's been a guest with us for many, many, many years. UFO Highway, Ghost Hunter Apps, you've heard him, Anthony Sanchez. So you can go to GoFundMe and look up Anthony Sanchez. Help him out, because he's

0: 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Open lines continue here. I'm looking forward to what you're going to say or tell or ask next here on Coast to Coast AM.
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0: We're back on Coast to Coast AM. I'm Connie Willits. Thanks so much for being here and all the nice messages you guys are sending. If you missed the peak of the, if you missed the peak of the Draconid meteor shower last night, and you think, oh, I missed it. Well, you might still be able to catch a few tonight and even, you know, later tonight, like now and then later tonight. They are slow moving meteors created by debris from the comet Jacobini-Zinner. I think that's how you would say it. They appear to come from Draco the dragon. And, you know, all you do is go somewhere safe and dark, away from the city lights, shortly after nightfall, and face north or northwest. Put away the phone, you know, give your eyes a chance to, you know, adjust to the light, and you won't need a telescope or anything like that. Of course, if you have something, you can probably see a whole lot more, right? But there you go. Make sure you get a chance to look up in the sky and just enjoy. You know, there's not a better audience in the world that would do that except Coast to Coast AM audience. So you guys are already ahead of me, I'm sure. But isn't it nice that we all share that joy and we actually do take the time to put the phones down and look up? And that's when you see all the things that we talk about here. So anyway, open lines continue. We're going to go west of the Rockies talking to Randy from Sacramento. Hey, Randy, welcome to Coast to Coast AM.
1: How are you, dear? You know what? Since we lost Art and Ian, you're the only one I would stay up way past my bedtime for.
0: Oh, well, thank you.
1: I want to appreciate thank you that. For remembering Conlon and tonight, nearly 46 years after we lost him in 1980. You know, I've always found it remarkable that those four lads who grew up in the shadow of World War II in the bomb-scarred Liverpool would eventually give the world such a powerful message of love and peace. You know, John was a rebellious rocker. Paul gave us those wonderful grandma songs. George was

0: and Ringo just seem to be
1: grandma delighted. Songs.
0: Right.
1: That's right. That's right.
0: Well, on the other hand, you have
1: grandma songs. You got wait a minute. You got to say something about that. What's the grandma songs? Because I love grandma. Paul, and now I'm going to wonder about this.
0: Well, that's what Paul. I mean, that's what John used to call him. Okay, give us some more of those grandma songs.
1: Why, though?
0: Well, on the other hand, the Rolling Stones, the same era, took a harder blues-driven road. You know, the Paul used to call them, the great blues cover band, you know. And yet the Beatles somehow found their way through that to a beautiful, simple message, all you need is love.
1: Yeah.
0: And Connie, a final note. My wife, Cindy Nelson, recorded a song, We're Not Falling From Grace, following the September 11th attack in 2001. And you were kind enough to play her recording on Coast to Coast in 2011, the 10th anniversary of 9/11. I've never forgotten that.
1: I remember that. That's sweet. Tell her I said hello, and thank you both for listening. And
0: you know, it can carry us through tragedy, remind us of shared humanity. And perhaps bring us a little closer together. Right?
1: That's right. And I like your message as well. You're talking about uniting.
0: Mm-hmm. As John reminded us, all we're saying is give peace a chance. Right?
1: That's right. Thank you, Randy, for calling in. Appreciate that. You guys, it is, you know, doing the show tonight about John Lennon and his birthday and celebrating that and doing all that kind of thing. It's nice you guys calling in with your stories and your perspectives and your thoughts, because they go beyond even what I would see or ask about. And that's what's great when we get to do something like this here on Coast to Coast. I love it. So thank you again, Randy. Open lines continuing. We're going to go first time caller, talk to Avery out of Cedar City, Utah. Hi, Avery. Welcome to Coast AM.
2: Hello, Connie. Yes, I'm a first-time caller, but I've been listening since Art Bell, so you know I'm in my seasoned years. And I've been listening a long time, and I never thought that I would be a caller, but tonight I decided to throw in a story to contribute back after listening all these years.
1: Okay.
2: And before I go into the main topic, I would like to contribute a token for John Lennon as well. And it's very simple, is that I have been listening to his Plastic Ono Band album for a long time. And I feel that when I heard that album, I advanced just a tiny little bit more spiritually. And whenever I listen to him, I always feel like I go in a spiritual place, in a place of psychological enlightenment. And I

0: I was a longtime listener. I thought, well, it's very interesting, but I've never had any experiences like that. But then I finally got a haunted house. And I had a spirit that walked around the house, and I could feel it walk through my body, and my lady could feel it walk through her body. And more interestingly, my cat could watch it. I discovered that the cat could just watch it move around. And so I learned something about cats, and I learned to believe that ghosts or entities do exist, and they do move around us. And then I sold that house and moved into a new house in 2013, and I've been in that house now for 13 years. A friend of mine passed away recently, and he was a bit older than I was, probably by about 10 years, and he recently passed away. But we used to have a lot of deep spiritual conversations, and we talked about crossing over, and if he crossed over to, you know, come back and give me a sign that he's crossed over and he's there. And it was all just, it became normal conversation for us. We talked about this all the time. After he passed away, I rode over to his house on my little mini bike, and I did a little candle ritual for him and left a note there on his fence. Of course, he's not there, but I just did it for him. I left a little note, and I said, thank you for the experiences. Thank you for the lessons, both intended and unintended, because sometimes we learn lessons unintentionally. But I had a great experience knowing him. And then after I did that, I went back home, I went to bed, and I got up in the morning, and I have two fans in my living room up in the ceiling. They're very high, and one of them was spinning. And I had never turned that fan on the whole time I lived in the house. So that fan has not been on since I moved in for 13 years. Because I just don't use them. I don't need them. So that fan was spinning. And I asked my lady, "Why did you turn the fan on?" She says, "I didn't turn it on. I walked in; it was on." And I said, "Well, I didn't turn it on. And it's very high up. You have to climb up on something to reach the chain." So I climbed up on there and I looked at the chain, and I never got up there even to clean it. And there was dust all over the knob that you would pull, and so I know nobody touched it. So I pulled the chain and stopped the fan, and left my fingers were on there, and the dust was knocked off of the knob. So I know nobody physically turned it on. So I thought about it, and I thought, well, maybe this was my friend Paul who passed away. And I thought, well, maybe it's him. And we kind of let that go for a little while and kept thinking about it. And I thought, well, you know what? It probably, if it was a ghost, it was probably Paul's ghost. And the reason why I believe that is because Paul was a helicopter pilot in his career. And what better way to let me know there than spin the fan blades?
1: Isn't that interesting?
0: Mm-hmm.
1: And that, you know, that's what happens. And when you do see something, and you not only know that you've seen something, but usually there's some sort of message to you. You know, it's for you. And you described that exactly. You know, that was a personal experience as well. And the symbolism of it, that's really, really something. Wow. Yeah, great story.
0: There's just one little tiny piece that's part of it, is that I have two fans. And the fan that was on was the west side fan. And he lived just to the west of me.
1: Excellent.
0: Thank you. Thank you for
1: everything.
0: Thank you. Thank you for the show.
1: Yeah, you are welcome. And thank you. Very nice. I appreciate that. Love calls like that, and love when people, you know, it touches you like that. There's so many others, and you all know that better than anybody, that you've experienced stuff. And then when you tell some of the outside world, they just think you're nuts, you're crazy, whatever. But you advance to different levels, don't you? Because when you experience something, you just know that we're so tiny in this big world that we know nothing about, and what's happening around us. I think it humbles you a lot. And very nice story. Appreciate that. Open lines continuing. Let's see who we can talk to next. Let's go to wildcard line number from Colorado. Deborah, welcome to Coast AM.
2: Hey, honey. Hi, how are you?

0: I'm good. How's it going?
1: It's going good. So I have got a cool, creepy, autumn thing for you, and it's in Colorado. Okay.
0: Perfect. I know, that's what I thought. I'm like, and it's in Colorado. Where are you in Colorado? Or
1: okay. I'm out in the boonies in Colorado. It's southeast Colorado, sort of in the La Junta, Rocky Ford area.
0: Okay.
1: But, I mean, I live in a village of like 10 people, so that's kind of where I'm.
0: Good for you, though. If you enjoy that, that's perfect.
1: Hey, it works for me. I love it. So,
0: perfect.
1: You know what? You may have already heard about this because you're a Colorado girl now.
0: I don't know. Go for it.
1: Okay, brace yourself. So every fall,
0: okay,
1: starting in late September and running through mid-October, there is a tarantula migration.
0: Oh, I didn't know that was here. I knew about those. I didn't know it was in this state. Oh, my gosh.
1: Yeah. So that's number one. So there's Colorado brown tarantulas. And their thing is that the females can live to be like 25, 30 years old. The males, not so much. And in the autumn, the males begin their migration, and they are looking for love. And so they find the females' burrows, and they tap on them, and they consummate. And then the males have to run like the dickens, because if they don't get out soon enough, the females will eat them. And so that's how it happens every year. And you can see them, like, you drive down the highway. There's a tarantula festival in La Junta the last weekend of September every year. And it's
0: so you've already had it.
1: We just had it.
0: So you've already had it. Yeah.
1: We just had it, but the tarantulas are still here. They don't really care about the vendors in the street art, you know. They have their minds on other things.
0: That's right.
1: So if you wanted to fly down this weekend, you could probably catch them. You just they're so cool. They are so cool, Granny.
0: Are they? You think so?
1: Yeah, they show up.
0: They don't
1: go
0: in
1: your... You go out, like, I don't know, about an hour before sunset is when they're active. And I mean, if you Google it, you just Google tarantulas La Junta, it'll just give you scads of things. So that's one thing that I have to tell you. The other thing is the tarantulas have a natural enemy called the tarantula hawk wasp. Its sting is the most painful sting of any insect on the planet, and it stings the female tarantulas with something that is so painful it paralyzes them. And in the process of stinging them, it inserts an egg inside them.
0: Oh.
1: Yeah, and it's just exactly what you think. The egg gestates, it eats the tarantula from the inside and explodes it. And that's how the wasps are born. I've been stung by one.
0: Oh, what was that like?
1: It was murder.
0: Where were you stung? How did that happen?
1: Oh my God, they're shifty is what they are. I was doing yard work, and I was cleaning some desert grass away from the foundation of an outdoor building, and I had on this blue chambray work shirt. I came back on the patio to take it off, and I felt this pain that I've never felt before. So this thing I had disturbed, the tarantula hawk wasp nest, and

0: climbed up my chambray work shirt sleeve. And as I was taking the shirt off, it nailed me. And it nailed me about 3 or 4 times. And it was so painful. It lasted for 2 months, the pain did. I had a welt the size of a golf ball. And then a divot in my skin. And it's all healed up now because I'm remarkably regenerative. But so there's those. And then the other thing, I know that you're an Alpine Mountain girl. You've got to come out to this high desert prairie. It is so spirit laden.
1: Okay.
0: There's the spirit of the land, which is extremely pronounced. And then there were a lot of homesteaders out here around, you know, late 1800s. And it's a harsh life, and a lot of them didn't make it. And they walk the land.
1: We got to go time-wise, but I appreciate the warnings and the information as well. And I think I remember hearing your scream when that thing did what it did to you. Oh, my goodness. Stay with us. Open lines continue on Coast to Coast AM. Woof.

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13: One of the many things people expect schools to do these days is inspire students to be creative. 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Support your school music program.
14: 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I'm Donnie Osmond, and it's the person who teaches them about music. Not sports, or English, or history. Music. Are you surprised? Well, you shouldn't be, because music teachers have always played an important role in the lives of their students. They help our kids tap into their natural creativity. They teach them about cooperation and self-discipline. It's a bonus that when kids have learned about scales and clefs, they find math and English concepts easier to grasp. That's because of how music education expands a young person's spatial IQ. Reading poetry or solving an equation is easier if kids know their sharps and flats, and that's a fact. Help your kids get to know their music teacher at school. Get them involved in music this year.
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1: Enjoying the music right along with you. John Lennon, just like starting over on Coast to Coast AM, celebrating his 86th birthday is what he'd be today if he was still with us. That's from 1980, John's first single after a five-year recording break and the final single released during his lifetime. It became number one in America and Britain after his murder. And the opening bell was Yoko's Wishing Bell, which John had said something like it connected the anguish of mother with the renewal of starting over. So always deep, right? John always deep. And we got, I think we got like one more coming up before the end of the show. So thanks everybody for being here. If you ever wonder where I am and what I'm investigating or what I'm doing next, I appreciate all the letters that you guys send. Well, then go to ConnieWillis.com. And that's, you know, why you're there. You're going to see everything that I do, all the expeditions, things like that, that you can join and be a part of. 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It's called Where's Willis? 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It's the easiest way to stay connected. 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

It's Coast to Coast AM. We're still here with open lines and some more calls to take about whatever you'd like to talk about. It's always fun to, you never know, you know, it's live radio, right? So you just push that button and you go, hello. You never know what you're going to get on the other side. So I do want to say that to everyone who has emailed me, written to me, posted something kind, taken up for me when somebody was not so kind, or simply listened quietly in the darkness, I just want to say thank you. You may never know what your words mean when they reach the person on the other side of the microphone. And a broadcaster speaks into the night.

0: with faith that somebody is out there. I actually feel you. And it's been for 12 years now that you have answered me by saying, we're here, Connie. And I hear you. I appreciate you. And next Wednesday, I think it's Wednesday, it's October 14th. That is my 12th year of being with Coast to Coast AM. And I've loved every minute of it. My first guest was Bishop James Long, and two of my favorite people, Bishop James Long and also Dr. David M. Jacobs. That was my first guest ever, and so happy to have had them. So again, thank you so much, and I carry your kindness with me every time this microphone turns on. Appreciate being here. So as we continue open lines, some of y'all are getting creepy with those tarantulas, I can tell you that much. And then I've got a lot of spider stories, and maybe one day I'll tell you. Let's go to wildcard line number 5 and talk to Eric out of Nevada City, California. Is that how you say it, or is it Nevada there?
1: Nevada. Yeah.
0: I think I... oh, it is Nevada. Okay, I think I ask that every time.
1: Oh, God, what was that movie? Someone with Clint Eastwood and Lee Marvin, where it was a musical... They had a place called No Name City. That was actually what Nevada City was before they named it. It didn't have a name for a long time, you know, so. And it's burnt to the ground.
0: It was a musical?
1: Yeah.
0: It's a musical with Clint Eastwood?
1: That's it, Paint Your Wagon. Yeah, I know Clint
0: Eastwood. Does Clint Eastwood sing?
1: Really sing. But
0: okay.
1: I love his movies.
0: He gave it,
1: movies,
0: he gave it the old college try.
1: He couldn't carry a tune in a bucket, you know. Anyway, I know you're a big Bigfooter. You know, we've talked before about the family that used to come across here. Well, there's at least one of them back. I don't know if it's them or if it's a different one. Probably about 3-4 weeks ago.
0: Or family, right? Could be family generation.
1: Just one this time. Well, there might have been a family, because the stink.
0: I mean, it could be a son or daughter, right?
1: Huh?
0: It could have been a son or daughter. It could have been a son or daughter from the ones from previous.
1: Possibly.
0: That's what I was thinking. Just kids.
1: Yeah. My neighbor's dogs. I mean, we've lost all our dogs over here, and I'm kind of waiting to try to find another border collie because they're just so doggone smart. But the neighbor's dogs patrol our property at night and help run the bears off for me. Three nights ago, we had 5 damn bears here. They went off 5 different times. But about 3-4 weeks ago, they went off, and I'm used to their barks. I can tell if it's a bear, if it's a mountain lion, and there's two of the dogs. They're good-sized dogs. And it's a high-pitched squeal, but they went really super high this one night and disengaged whatever it was real quick. So I, you know, grabbed some artillery, headed out the door with my hat light on. And when I got out there, I'm walking through this waist-deep grass, and oh, my God, that smell. You know, I've never gotten close enough to smell them before. I've seen them at a distance, but, man, it had to be. I've been nose-to-nose with a black bear up here, and those things stink, but they smell really good compared to what I was smelling.
0: Really? Oh, you know what? I have seen 8 of these things, Eric. Eric, I've seen 8 different ones. I've never smelled one. One's never smelled. Maybe I'm lucky enough to get those that groom.
1: What was that left that smell? Because I didn't see it, but I was thinking it was probably a Bigfoot, because I mean that 3-foot tall grass was flattened in through there. And like I say, I've smelled bears, I've been close to a mountain lion. Of course, they don't really stink, they're just big. You know. And
0: so did you lift up your arm to make sure it wasn't you?
1: Oh, absolutely. That was the first thing I did. Are you kidding?
0: Is that me? I'm embarrassed.
1: I'm like, oh, my God. I know it's been, you know, I live up in the woods, but good Lord.
0: It's been a little bit, but.
1: You know, I've smelled dead animals before. Like I say, bears, they really stink. And when I was nose to nose with that one, their breath is even worse, I'm telling you. You know, I've lived up in these mountains all my life, and I have never smelled anything like that. It didn't smell
0: dead.
1: It was just really pungent.
0: It was pungent. Do you think that some people actually smell bear and they think it's a Bigfoot?
1: No, this was a totally different
0: smell.
1: Bears just

0: thing. Yeah. You know, they smell like.
1: But you're used to it. You're used to that, right? A lot of people come in from the city and just go to, you know, Bigfooting once in a while, right? You know what I'm saying? I've never smelled a bear.
0: Well, I live off grid up here, Connie. I mean, everything inside.
1: I know you.
0: Is on batteries. You know, I'm running battery powered lights and I got a little battery powered fan and I pretty much do the 1940s thing. I only listen to radio. Well, the rats kind of ate cord off the back of the TV set. And went and got another cord. By the time I got it to put it on the next day, they had chewed that up too. So.
1: This sounds like the making of a Dateline or 2020 show. Oh no, the beginnings of it happening.
0: Man, I'm telling you, it's a bit on the rough side, and I hit genuine way past senior citizen a while back, and that's kind of a hard pill.
1: But you just love that. Yeah,
0: September 1st, I turned 65, and I'm like, oh, my God.
1: Oh.
0: And I've had a lot of
1: broken
0: bones.
1: Okay, well, happy birthday.
0: And, well, I look at it this way. I can still, as bad a shape as I'm in, I can still cut my own wood, and I still split it with a maul. So, you know, I must
1: Excellent.
0: Be doing something right. I finished up one of my long trips today twice a month. Once I run down to an Indian casino once a month, usually on the 1st. Because they're about 80 cents a gallon cheaper on their gas. And I fill up the rig in 6 or 7 gas cans, and that gets me through the month because I really don't go a lot of places. Nevada City and Grass Valley are not what they were when I was younger, when growing up. I mean, it's all urban sprawl now. And the Bay
1: See, now you're sounding like the old man. You're sounding like the old man, like your mom and dad would say, right?
0: I'm an old man, all right, but... You know, I did like the trip today down to Costco because, man, there's so many beautiful women down there. I'm telling you. It gets lonely.
1: So you're going shopping.
0: Yeah, I shop, go take 2 long trips, like I say, one to the Indy Casino gas station and get my gas for the month. Then I go down to Costco and get my, like today I picked up ibuprofen and acetaminophen, stuff like that, because I have a lot of headaches. I got hit the head a lot when I was younger.
1: Well, don't tell the ladies that. Don't tell the ladies that. Don't say you always have a headache. Just, you know, tell them they're pretty.
0: No, I'd never tell them that. Good. Even if I did have a headache, it wouldn't make any difference. No, I go down there because, you know, I can actually afford it. I paid all that money into disability and, you know, you get squat. They give you as little as possible, you know, and. So I've had to become rather inventive on how to get by through the month, you know, and I manage, you know, it's not great. Everybody goes, how do you do it? On what little you get? I said, simple, you do without, you know,
1: yeah,
0: and up here in the woods, I really don't need much, you know, I finally had to give up on my old vehicle and I borrowed some money off of my old fire captain and used to be in the fire department. And went and bought another one. It's got a few issues, but, you know, it's got the cargo room I need. So, you know, because I load up, like I say, twice a month. And I kind of like it up here, you know. It's like you going out there in those mountains in Colorado, Bigfooting and stuff.
1: I love it
0: every day. We've got a
1: I feel like I'm at home.
0: Huh?
1: I feel like I'm at home.
0: Oh, yeah, this is home for me. I mean, I had a couple of
1: gals
0: tell me, you know, Eric, I think you married the Sierra Nevadas. And I'm like, you know, I think you're right. I did.
1: I think you're right.
0: Well,
1: you know what? On that note, let me grab some other calls. But before I do, I want to tell you, when you go to Costco and when you're out there doing your little shopping and you're seeing women again every now and then, make sure you're not smelling like that bear or that possible Bigfoot. You take care of that before you head that way. That's the only thing that I give you some advice on, but I think you already know that. So good luck with that, too. Thanks, Eric, for calling in. It's always good to hear from you. Open lines continue. Let's go east of the Rockies. Dave, Chicago. How are you, Dave?
2: It's the lovely Connie Willis. I've been listening to you since you've been with Coast, and you're always pleasant voice to hear. You're very intelligent, very enlightened, and you got a great aura about you. So this is an honor for me to speak with you.
1: Well, thank you, Dave, and an honor here too. Thank you.

0: I want to tell you the reason why I purchased some land in Colorado.
1: Oh, good for you.
0: I have 2 acres up in the mountains down in southern Colorado for my bug out / who knows what property.
1: All right. Where, like San Juan or?
0: Down by, ever hear of a place called La Vita? It's down by, it's right in the Front Range. It's about 8,000 feet above sea level, my land. 2 acres, all mountainous all around. It's down by, it's east of the sand dunes and all that stuff down there, you know.
1: Oh, okay. Yeah. Yeah. A lot of spooky stuff around that way. Yep.
0: Yeah, a lot of spooky stuff. But my reason for making that kind of a move, I was telling the lovely producer that about 15, 20 years ago, I took just a getaway from Chicago trip by myself, and I went to a tour at Red Rocks. It was just like a tour, you know, check it out tour thing. And I got there kind of late in the day, and the security guard said, "You're going to have to do this quick, young man, because there's a big concert here tonight." And I said, "Oh, really? Who's playing?" And he says, "The Allman Brothers." The Allman Brothers.
1: And I was so he like said it as an Allman.
0: Yeah, he didn't know. So he said, "It's the Allman Brothers, and they're like one of my all-time favorites." So I was like, "Really?" And he said, "Actually, I got a couple tickets here in my pocket. You want them?"
1: And
0: wow. Shocked. I was shocked. You know, I was like, "Oh, my God, I'm at Red Rocks Stadium. It's 80 degrees, sun shining, and in a couple hours, the stars are going to be out, and I'm going to see one of my favorite bands of all time, third row center."
1: Well, you did something good for somebody, didn't you? You got a blessing there.
0: I got a real blessing there. So I experienced that, and you have to experience a show at Red Rocks. There's nothing like it, no matter how many concerts you've ever been to or outdoor events. It's so magical. So I experienced that, the 2.5-hour show, and they were just, I don't know if you're an Allman Brothers fan, but they were just wonderful. And I fell in love with Colorado, and I said, I got to get some property out here. So I went out shopping around, and I picked myself up a couple acres in the mountains, and it's all paid for and just sitting there waiting for me what to do, what I'm going to do. And I got a big camper, and I go out there and camp, and we'll see what happens with that.
1: So see, that's excellent, because that's what I'm trying to do. I want to get some land up in northern Colorado, though, and you know where all the activity is that I go to, and I want to get something by there, and you know, but I don't know how much it was when you got it, but I don't have that money in my back pocket.
0: I paid 16 grand for 2 acres, and now it's worth 10 times that.
1: I believe that. Hey, we got to head on, but thank you for calling in. And man, you are a man after my own dreams there and thoughts. So congratulations to you. Sorry we have to end it, but because I'd like to know if you had aspens on there, evergreens, or if it was flat. You said it was in the mountains, but I don't, you know, sometimes it's just brush and not some of the trees. So, oh man, but you're in an area with a lot of spooky stuff. And congratulations that you did it at $16,000. I can't imagine. That's very nice. All right. Well, hey, we had a great night. Thanks, everybody. I know there's all the phone lines are full. Thanks for calling in, everybody. Always fun to be a part of Open Lines. The next time that I'll be on will be October 31st, Halloween night. Before that, the night before that is Ghost to Ghost with George Norrie. You got to get your information in. Go to our website to learn more. And then the next night on Saturday night, it'll be actually Halloween night, and I'll be there doing a little Willis Ween with you. So I'm looking forward to that. Thanks, everybody, for being here. Chuck Gunderson, hey, thanks, man. That was fun. That was fun. We'll have you back for sure. There's no doubt about that. So I want to thank the team that's puts all this together. Julie Talbot, Bill May, Tommy Danheiser, Dan Galanti, Mike Cosio, Adam Thompson, Lex Lonehood, Sean LeDesur, Alec Fernandez, Tim Banal, Gina Salvati in tonight for Donna Walker.

Baker. Also, Sue Trikas, Rich Barra, Lisa Garr, Ryan Recker. You know these names. Richard Sirrett, George Knapp, and of course, George Norrie, the Coast to Coast team and the family. And again, celebrating 12 years on Wednesday, October 14th. My birthday is actually the 12th. So when I was asked to be on Coast, it was like, you're going to be on this next weekend. I mean, it was immediately. And to me, it was a great birthday gift. And here I get to continue to enjoy it. So thank you again for being a part of it. If you enjoyed the show, write in and say, hey, we really loved it, had a great time. We always like to hear that. So again, from the foothills of the Colorado Rockies, until we meet again, my name's Connie Willis. You can find me at ConnieWillis.com. You can also get the Where's Willis newsletter, and you'll know exactly where I'm going to be, when I'm going to be there. And you can also go on live investigations with me. Oh, yeah, they're fun, the creepy hotspots. And let me tell you, it's real stuff. And speaking of real, Connie Willis Live on my YouTube channel, along with Jim Peniston, real experiencers, talking the truth. If you want to learn it, who do you learn it better from but real experiencers? So keep watching the night skies. Continue with me to seek out the strange and uncover the unknown for Coast to Coast AM. I'm Connie Willis. Good night, good morning, all that good stuff. Bye-bye.

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9: News this hour from Town Hall. I'm John Scott. President Trump on the road again Monday night. At a rally in Youngstown, Ohio, the president talked about Nadal Hassan, the former U.S. Army psychiatrist convicted of the 2009 Fort Hood mass shooting. He's scheduled to be executed by military firing squad.
10: In fact, we're giving a man the death penalty who killed 14 soldiers a couple of years ago. Death penalty through firing squad, and he deserves it. Killed and wounded many, many people, a maniac, and you probably saw that.
9: The president appearing was Senator John Houston. Several officials showing support at New York City's Columbus Day Parade, as Mayor Mamdani skipped the festivities.
11: Governor Kathy Hochul marched in the parade along with her opponent, who is New York's Republican candidate for governor, Nassau County Executive Bruce Blakeman. Among the missing, Mayor Mamdani.
12: I think it's a disgrace he's not here. It's indicative of him being the most divisive mayor we've ever had. I want to be a governor that unifies people, not tears them apart.
11: The organizers of the Columbus Day Parade invited Mamdani to attend, with the mayor skipping out on the march but releasing a video to pay tribute to Italian Americans. In New York, I'm Natalie Migliori.
9: President Trump says he's looking at firing U.S. Ambassador to Greece, Kimberly Guilfoyle, the ex-fiancée of Donald Trump Jr., accused of asking a businessman to pay off her $100,000 credit card debt in exchange for access to the administration. The president said, we're looking at it. When reporters asked if he considers firing Guilfoyle, adding, we're not happy. Delta Airlines will delay the start of its nonstop service between Atlanta and Riyadh, Saudi Arabia, until next year. Delta had planned to begin that new service on October 23rd, but postponed the debut after several deadly attacks on King Khalid International Airport. More at townhall.com.
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0: From the heartland of America and the gateway to the West, good morning, good evening, wherever you may be across the nation, around the world. I'm George Norrie, and this is Coast to Coast AM. Later tonight, the spirit world. Here's what's happening. One person has died, several others injured in an incident involving a Six Flags roller coaster Monday afternoon in Georgia. The incident took place at the Six Flags over Georgia, about 15 miles northwest of Atlanta. Detectives with department's major crime unit will investigate the incident. Officials not confirming yet how the person died or what caused the others to be injured. Several people wounded in another likely Houthi attack on Riyadh's King Khalid International Airport Saturday in Saudi Arabia. It's the third strike this week on the gateway to Saudi Arabia's capital. Earlier attacks killed four people. Flights were canceled or diverted and airport operations suspended. With more on what's going on in the Middle East, here's Tom Danheiser. Tommy?
1: Well, George, Saudi Arabia's Civil Defense Agency has given the all clear to residents of Riyadh after the military announced the shootdown of incoming missiles fired by Yemen's Houthis towards the capital. One person has

0: has been killed and 12 others now wounded in the latest attack on Saudi Arabia's King Khalid International Airport. The foreign ministry says Iran is deeply concerned about developments in the Arabian Peninsula, adding the escalation will only benefit the Israeli regime. Meanwhile, U.S. President Donald Trump said he is considering joining Saudi Arabia in its retaliation against Tehran-backed Houthis in Yemen after a deadly attack on Riyadh's main airport. The Saudi General Authority of Civil Aviation said the attack on King Khalid International Airport in Riyadh on Saturday killed 12 people and injured 309 others. And the U.S.-Israeli-Iran war has triggered fresh security concerns in the United Kingdom after Prime Minister Andy Burnham said Iran's Islamic Revolutionary Guard Corps was almost certainly behind a suspected plot targeting RAF Fairford, a British airbase used by the U.S. military. George?
1: Thank you, Tom. Ukrainian President Zelensky says that Russia continued attacking Ukraine's energy structure despite President Donald Trump's announcement of what he called an immediate energy ceasefire, accusing Vladimir Putin of rejecting Washington's peace efforts and calling for greater pressure on Moscow. So-called smart eyeglasses equipped with cameras and microphones and sometimes hooked up directly to AI systems are already causing massive privacy and other concerns and are facing increasing bans around the world. Let's check in with our expert, Lauren Weinstein, to bring us up to date on this. Lauren, what's this one all about?
2: Well, remember back in 2013 when Google introduced Google Glass? It was a wonky headset with a strange-looking display over one eye, extremely expensive, and the consumer version only lasted a couple of years, though a more popular enterprise version was supported until a few years ago. Privacy was a big concern with Glass, given the integral camera. Now Google Glass looks like a dinosaur. The market is being flooded with far less expensive and far more capable products, generically called smart glasses, that typically look very much like an ordinary pair of not very fashionable eyeglasses. And these make the privacy problems of Google Glass look inconsequential by comparison. Meta, of course, traditionally a source of privacy concerns, is one of the leaders pushing this tech. In the UK, these smart glasses are now routinely called perv or pervert glasses, and the term seems to be catching on globally. It's easy to see why. While these glasses usually have a little indicator light to show the camera is on, users have become adept at enabling the camera while stopping that camera on indication from being seen, despite actions by some manufacturers who try to disable or otherwise prevent this. The list of ways in which smart glasses are being abused is long and growing longer every day. Often linked directly to big tech AI systems, they're being used to cheat on tests, break rules in courtrooms, harass women in public via face identification systems, and much, much more. Bans against their use are popping up seemingly everywhere. Bathrooms, locker rooms, schools, courtrooms, restaurants, nightclubs, offices, security areas, and so on. Many of these bans and proposed bans are being ordered by governmental agencies at the city, state, or national levels around the world. Fundamentally, these devices are yet another example of those big tech billionaire CEOs shoving privacy invasive technology down our throats that we didn't ask for and that they must have known would be privacy nightmares. They just didn't care. This does fit their standard operating procedure. Very recently, OpenAI CEO Sam Altman said that the world should accept bad things happening in exchange for all the benefits of AI. Easy for him to say. And speaking of bad things, when it comes to privacy, Amazon apparently is equipping all of their delivery persons with smart glasses that will record and analyze everything they see all the time. It's ordinary people, not these CEOs, who suffer the consequences of these technologies. Any good such technologies might potentially do is wiped out by the abuses. It's important to understand that these billionaires live in an entirely different world than the rest of us and often seem to have what can only be called rather nutty views about the tech they're pushing. Anthropic just announced that they're updating their usage policies to prohibit users from forms of abusive or cruel behavior toward their Claude AI chatbot, as if you could hurt poor little Claude's feelings. These AI models don't have emotions. They don't even think, as we normally use that word. They can no more be offended than a loaf of moldy bread. Luckily, it appears that the privacy issues surrounding these pervert glasses have been quickly recognized. But whether attempts to control them will generally be successful is a more problematic question, because big tech will be doing everything they can, including leveraging their political connections, to avoid any controls and will be endeavoring to treat us, as usual, as their personal playthings.
1: Thank you, Lauren. We'll talk to you next week. Sleeping under 5 hours a night is supposed to take a toll.

0: Hold on, you. Yet some people in the new study did exactly that night after night and showed no clear warning signs in their health. Others who logged a perfectly healthy-looking average quietly carried higher stress, worse moods, and elevated blood pressure. What separated the two groups wasn't how much they slept, it was how steady their sleep stayed from one night to the next. For years, sleep researchers have used 6 hours as the common cutoff for calling a night's sleep too short. But a new study from Singapore suggests that this one-size-fits-all line misses what's actually normal for any given person. The southern and northern torrid meteor showers will produce occasional bright, slow-moving meteors worldwide during October and November, with moon-free peaks this year. Looking forward to that. And here's our buddy Seth Shostak from the SETI Institute, the senior astronomer, to tell us what's going on in the universe. Hello, Seth.
1: Hey, George. You know, if you ask someone on the street what fills up outer space, I think most folks would answer nothing. I mean, space is empty, right? But if you had asked this question 150 years ago, if you're old enough to be have been able to do that, you would have gotten a different answer, not just from the man on the street, but also from physicists and astronomers. They would claim that space is filled with a substance they called the luminous ether. I mean, this seemed perfectly reasonable at the time. It was known that light exhibited wave-like properties, and consequently, there must be something to which it was moving. Think about it. Sound is also a wave-like phenomenon, and it usually moves through air to reach our ears, through air. Okay, fair enough. But now consider light. What conducts light from, well, whatever you're looking at, to your eyes? Scientists used to think that there had to be something, some substance that did it, and they called it the ether. They felt pretty certain about the existence of this stuff, because after all, light does travel through space. You can see the moon, the planets, the stars, but that was presumably because space was filled with the ether. No ether, and the night sky would be totally dark. Okay, that sounds right, but sounding right in science is not a good argument. You need to prove it's true with an experiment. So 150 years ago, two American physicists, Albert Michelson and Edward Morley, worked on what eventually became known, well, they were became known as the Michelson-Morley experiment, but they were working at Case Western Reserve University in Cleveland, although it wasn't called that at the time. They devised a simple experiment to sniff out the luminiferous ether, hard to say. To their surprise, they didn't find it. Unlike sound waves, light didn't seem to need something to travel through. It's said that nature abhors a vacuum, but Michelson and Morley showed that most of nature is a vacuum. It's not filled with ether. Light from the boiling surface of the sun can cross the 93 million miles between the sun and your eyeballs without needing anything in between. No luminous ether necessary. Light and other electromagnetic waves, like radio and television, reach us from the stars and beyond without there being anything in space. The Michelson-Morley experiment was so transformative, it prompted a young physicist working in Germany, Albert Einstein, to develop his theory of relativity. That's one of the interesting things about science, George. It not only explains things, but sometimes it truly surprises us.
0: And nobody does it like you, Seth. Thank you so much. Up next, we're going cryptid hunting with biologist Pat Spain next on Coast to Coast AM.
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3: I had acute eczema. I had been to minimum of 3 different dermatologists. I have tried every cream and ointment that you can imagine. It was pretty miserable. So I started taking the Conivora, and at this point, I don't want to ever be without it. I don't want to go back there again.
4: Our little dog developed this lymph problem, but the chemotherapy lasted for 6 months. He started developing more lymph nodes that were swelled up. So I thought I'd just try carnivora. The lymph nodes started to go down, the swelling did. Then I took him into the vet to have him checked out, and there was no signs at all inside.
5: My cat had issues that developed in his eye, so my veterinarian said, you know what, let's go ahead and remove the eye. So that night, I heard the carnivore on advertising, so I said, you know what, I'm going to order this.

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0: And welcome back to Coast, George Norrie with you, wildlife biologist, biotech expert, television presenter, author, keynote speaker, and cryptozoologist Pat Spain is the great nephew of the legendary researcher Charles Fort. He has investigated unusual phenomena from the ocean depths to remote Amazonian villages and was named Cryptozoologist of the Year in 2023 for his incredible scientific approach to cryptid research and bringing his findings to a wider audience. One of his books includes A Living Dinosaur, On the Hunt in West Africa, or How I Avoided Prison but Was Outsmarted by a Snail. I love that title, Pat. Welcome back.
1: Thank you so much for having me.
0: How you been? What's new?
1: I've been busy. It's been good. Yeah. I'm launching a new YouTube show looking into Fortean phenomena, which I'm very excited about.
0: Oh, that's great. Now, how would people find it?
1: So it hasn't launched yet, but the best way is to follow me on Instagram. That's where I'll post all the updates and put everything on there. And I'm working with the folks from Creepy People Productions who do Sons of Appalachia and a couple other shows like that.
0: Great name, Creepy People Productions. I love that.
1: Yeah, they're a lot of fun.
0: How did you get interested in marine biology and the strange cryptid world?
1: I have always been a marine biologist at heart. When I was a very, very young kid, the first time I saw the ocean, I was just in absolute awe, and I wanted to learn everything that I possibly could about it. So while other kids in my class were watching, Full House and all the different cartoons, I was getting everything I could from Jacques Cousteau and Sir David Attenborough. So that's always been my absolute fascination, is just with the mysteries of the ocean, and the strangest things that are down in the depths are what interested me the most. So I had a huge poster on my wall of the giant squid and of all the other strange creatures that were just being found in the early 80s.
0: How did you get in with the cryptid world? What would you say is the strangest experience you've had, Pat?
1: So with cryptids, just recently I went on my first Bigfoot expedition, which I've never, I've purposely stayed away from because I wanted to have that kind of unique experience. And I've got to say that I found some things that I was not expecting, but the strangest, that was the most recent, the strangest one that I've had is while I was in the Amazon looking for the mapinguari, looking for evidence of the mapinguari, we're out in the middle of the night, in the middle of the rainforest, surrounded by everything you can think of that would be out there, super remote, right on the edge of uncontacted tribal territory. And we heard what I can only describe as a very low-pitched version of a sloth call. And the guides that we were with absolutely lost it. They said, we have to get back to the car. We have to leave. We can't come back here. And we said, what was that? And they said, nothing. Don't worry about it, but we have to go. And once we're out there, you're in the middle of nowhere. You trust the guides with your life. So when they say you have to go, you go. And we hopped in the car, and I'm convinced that we heard the legendary mapinguari.
0: Wow. They were scared, weren't they?
1: They were, yes. You could see it in their face. You could see the fear. You could see the urgency that this was. And this was, we go from joking, where you're constantly, laughing and joking while we're on these shoots, from kind of joking around and goofing around and talking about all the dangers to all of a sudden, oh, no, this is serious. We need to get out of here right now.
0: What would this legendary creature look like, Pat?
1: So that depends on who you talk to. If you talk to people who are not in the area where it's seen, they'll tell you that it's this 25-foot beast with an eye in the middle of it, with one big eye and a mouth in the middle of its chest. They say that it has backwards feet. Its feet are turned backwards, so it leads people around in the wrong direction when you're in the forest. And it has the

0: mouth and the chest is full of these jagged teeth that drip, you know, venom, and they'll give this horrible description of this monster. But then as you get closer to the areas where it's actually been seen and heard, and you talk to people who are from those regions, you talk to the indigenous tribes that live on the edges of the uncontacted territory, what they start to describe sounds a lot more reasonable. It's, you know, 6 to 8 feet. It has, instead of having a mouth in the middle of its chest, it has kind of a marking on its fur that is mouth-like. It has a very unusual shaped face and a very strong odor. And what really emerges is that this seems to be a description of what we know of giant ground sloths.
1: Let's talk about Bigfoot for a moment, if we can.
0: Sure.
1: A lot of people think it's extra-dimensional. Some people believe it's extra from another planet. What do you think?
0: So I have a very hard time with those kind of I always stand by the classic, you know, extreme claims require extreme evidence, and we don't have that evidence. So we have nothing concrete where we can say that this is extra dimensional or extra, you know, some kind of alien or something like that. We have nothing that would indicate that. We have no real evidence of that. So I tend to go with more of the flesh and blood creatures. That's more of my forte. That's what I went to school for, what I've grown up with, what I've learned, and what I work with. I work with things that can bite me. I am fascinated by the potential of extraterrestrial and extra dimensional. I've done a lot of reading on quantum physics, and I have a massive amount of respect for people like Penrose and others, but it's just not my background. So I tend to go with the flesh and blood creature, and I don't think that any of the claims of Bigfoot really need those extra extraordinary claims, because there is the potential for a flesh and blood creature like people describe. I mean, we know that these type of animals did exist on Earth. We know that there were other human species that existed alongside modern day humans. There's some evidence that some of them lasted right up until just a couple thousand years ago, or even more recently. There's evidence in Indonesia that there was another species of human there until at least the 1920s. So we don't know enough about what Bigfoot is or isn't to say if it's another species of human or if it's a type of primate. But whatever, I think that you can get by with this being the potential for a normal, quote unquote, creature.
1: But you do believe there is a Bigfoot out there somewhere.
0: I think there's the possibility of it. So I do think that there is. I think that in Sumatra, we likely have another hominid species that either was there very, very recently or is still there. I'm not entirely convinced that there is one in North America. I think that there is something that's causing these sightings. But I can't say whether this is a species of bear or a species of primate. Again, there just isn't enough evidence, but I think there's something to it. I know on this expedition that I did in Kentucky, I heard some things and I found some evidence that I was not expecting.
1: Why can't we catch one of these things, Pat?
0: Yeah, that's the million-dollar question, right? So I know that in the areas where this is most frequently seen, like the Pacific Northwest and some areas where it's very difficult to access, you just don't find dead large animals very often, even ones that we know are there in absolute massive numbers, ones that don't have any type of burial rites or any type of ceremonies, burial ceremonies, ones that use trails. We just don't find large animals very often. So if we're talking about a primarily nocturnal creature that's not using trails and that exists in fairly small numbers, you know, you can have a sustainable population that's in a fairly small number, the chance of actually coming across one, especially if it's actively avoiding human contact, is slim. The chance of finding the evidence of one is slim. I think it could potentially stay hidden right up until 2026. Every year with drones and with camera traps and with the amount of cameras out there, it gets harder to make that justification, but I don't think we're at that point yet where it's impossible.
1: Pat's website.

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1: We'll take your calls next hour with Pat Spain as we talk about cryptids. So jump aboard and ask a question, share a story. 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

0: And welcome back. George Norrie, along with Pat Spain, will take calls with Pat next hour on Coast to Coast. Pat, in your opinion, what is the definition of a cryptid?
1: So I fall by the Darren Naish, Dr. Naish version of this, where I think a cryptid is any creature that has not yet been given a scientific name. So that is a very broad

0: odd definition. I think that what people tend to focus on are kind of the big sexy cryptids. Like you think about the Loch Ness Monster and Bigfoot.
1: Right.
0: But really, I do believe that there are millions of cryptids around the world because it's any of these creatures that have not been given a scientific name yet. And I think the ones that are the most fascinating to me are the ones that are known locally. So every year there are new creatures discovered, and they all start as cryptids. And a lot of times the locals know about them. The locals can direct people to, there's a new cat species that made headlines just a couple months ago. The first new cat that's been discovered in I don't know how long, but the locals knew about it. They had described it. They had a local name for it. They could tell you about the habits of it, and they could direct the researchers right to it. So those are the ones that really, really interest me because I think that's where we're going to make some excellent discoveries when we start truly listening to the people that live in the areas and that know this stuff is part of their everyday lives.
1: With these new discoveries, Pat, how long do you think these creatures were on the planet before they got noticed?
0: I mean, for as long as everything else has evolved, I think they've always been there. It's just been when Western science starts to pay attention and starts to look at them. I mean, the coelacanth is one of the best examples of this. So the coelacanth, that's why Lauren Coleman and the Cryptozoology Museum use them as their kind of mascot is the coelacanth. We knew about this from the fossil records. We knew coelacanths from, before the dinosaurs. We knew from hundreds of millions of years ago, but thought that they had gone extinct. But the locals off of this, small nation in West Africa, I believe, had been finding them and eating them. They knew about these creatures. They knew that they weren't found very often. They knew they lived really, really deep. And it wasn't until a Western scientist was going through a fish market and saw one of these when he went, "That's a coelacanth. How is this possible?" And the locals said, "Oh yeah, they don't really taste that great, but once in a while we find them," and directed them right to them, and they found a living population of coelacanth. And since then, we found another living population of coelacanths in Indonesia.
1: Your late uncle, great uncle Charles Ford, was one of a kind, was he not?
0: He was absolutely. Yes, I am so fortunate to have that kind of connection, and I love the fact that I was reading his work before I realized that I was related to him.
1: How did you find out?
0: My grandmother. So my grandmother always used to think, used to describe me as kind of the weird kid, which I own that very happily. I am the weird kid. I was always out in the woods catching snakes and spiders and raising them. I bred venomous spiders in the house. I raised every snake you can think of and all kinds of other creatures, mantises and everything all around the house. And my grandmother would just shake her head and go, "Oh, you're just like your Uncle Charlie." And I never knew who Uncle Charlie
1: Ha.
0: was. I thought Uncle Charlie was one of these, amorphous family relatives, who would come and visit once in a while. You'd see at big events. Never really gave it too much thought. And then when I was in high school, she saw me reading the Book of the Damned. Or no, I was in 8th grade. She saw me reading the Book of the Damned and came over and she said, "Patrick, that's your Uncle Charlie." I said, "What do you mean?" She said, "Charles Fort, that's your Uncle Charlie." And she went in there in the back room of her house and brought out a couple of first editions of Charles Fort books signed by him and made out to different family members. I went, "What? How has this never come up? How did I not know this?" And yeah, it kind of became a great little connection for my grandmother and I.
1: My nickname used to be Captain Bizarre because I loved the weird stories.
0: Absolutely. Yep, that was always it. I was fascinated by the stranger side of nature. So I wanted to, learn all about bats and about deep sea creatures and about cryptids. I was absolutely convinced that I saw a Bigfoot in my yard one day when I was about 9 years old, in the backyard. And it turned out that it was my uncle on his way to the pool to go swimming.
1: You've been injured by an animal before, haven't you?
0: Oh, quite a few. I have scars all over my body from every. I've been bitten and stung by just about everything you can think of.
1: What is one of the worst attacks you've ever had?
0: I'd say the worst that I had was a rabid raccoon. So
1: Oh, geez, what happened?
0: I was living down in Maryland doing marine bio research. I was working on an oyster hatchery, and

0: I've been working there and I have tons of scars from the oysters. Oysters, you don't think of them because they don't move too much, but those shells are sharp. When you're carrying 75 bags of oysters and you're in a bathing suit, there's a lot you got to worry about. But I've been working with oysters all morning, and my friends and I have been having a water fight. So just, kids being 21-year-olds, we were goofing around and just having fun. And I was on a break from work, so I was laying on a picnic table reading a book. And I heard a noise, and I was convinced that it was one of my friends sneaking up on me. So I threw the book and yelled, "Ha!" Thinking that I'd caught them and I'd scare them. And then I just saw a set of teeth jumping at my face. So I put my arm up to block, and this huge raccoon just latched onto my left arm. And I could feel the teeth go in, and they got stuck in the bone of my arm. So I lifted it up and I started screaming, and I don't know why, but I started yelling, "You're not biting me. Why would you bite me? I love animals. Why are you?" And this thing is snarling and shaking its head, and there's spit and foam and blood flying everywhere, and it's really pulling hard. And because its teeth are embedded in my arm, it just can't let go. So I smacked it against the picnic table a few times. I kind of like did this chicken wing with my arm, hitting it against the picnic table, finally got it to drop. And then it's staring at me. So the two of us are just looking at each other, and I can see the foam. I can see that it's staggering. So I kicked it a couple times and got it to stagger off into the woods. And then my friends who were around, they started to come towards me. They were horrified at what they had just seen. And I said, no, like, everybody stay back. That thing was rabid. I'm pretty sure that, if someone can drive me to the hospital, I'd appreciate it." And they all just froze. And I was like, "And you can laugh at me now. Like, I'm okay."
1: Did
0: So,
1: you
0: yeah,
1: get a
0: so.
1: series of shots?
0: Oh yeah, absolutely. So they rushed me to the hospital. They at first they tossed me all the supplies, so I bandage up my own arm. I'm pouring blood. Then they get me to the hospital, and when I get there, it was the first raccoon attack that the hospital had seen, and it was the nurse's first day on the job. So the doctor comes in and he's like, "Okay, Pat, you're going to get this whole series of shots. How are you with needles?" I'm like, "Yeah, I'll be all right." So they give me like four shots in one arm, four shots in another arm, a couple shots
1: Ouch.
0: in each butt cheek, a couple shots in each thigh, and then they have to give you a shot in each bite mark. So they have to the shots are hot pink. It's a hot pink liquid, and they have to put it into the bite mark and then rotate the needle around so it covers the
1: Ah.
0: entire bite. Yeah, that's exactly it. So as they're doing that, this is 14 or 15 shots that day. And as they're doing it, as they're rotating the shot around, they're hitting the bone because the wounds were so deep. And I'm kind of flinching. I'm just like, "Ugh." And then the nurse started crying because she felt bad that she was hurting me. So I was patting her on the back, going, "You're doing a great job. It's okay. Just keep going with this. Try not to hit the bone." But I really felt for them, and it was just a ridiculous situation. And then I had to go back the next day and get another series, and I had to go back 2 weeks later, and it lasted for about 3 months where I had to get all these shots. But I didn't die. I mean, rabies is 100% fatal, so I am very fortunate that that technology was there, and I live in an area where it was available. And yeah, consider myself really lucky to have survived that. And
1: Were you positive for rabies though?
0: they so it's a preventative. So what they do is they give you these shots to prevent you from ever getting rabies. They were positive that the animal was rabid that had attacked me. And if I hadn't gotten these prophylactive shots, I absolutely would have died.
1: What's
0: There's
1: the,
0: no doubt.
1: go ahead.
0: Oh no, yeah, there's no doubt because rabies is 100% fatal. There's only one person in history that's ever survived rabies, and they were absolutely decimated their brain. They were they did technically survive, but it is not a life that people would recognize.
1: Wow. What is the one cryptid you would love to discover that you haven't yet?
0: The deep ocean is really what fascinates me the most. So I would say that it's hard. I always kind of divide things into the ocean and the land. Like, people ask me my favorite animal. In the ocean, it's the giant squid. On land, it's the three-fingered sloth. I got to do cryptids the same. So if we were to find one land cryptid, it would be any of the hominids, any of the hairy hominids. To find a living human relative, a living other human human species, I think would just absolutely blow away what we know about philosophy. It would, be fascinating.

0: fascinating from a philosophical, religious, evolutionary perspective, all things, it would be so interesting. In the ocean, it would be any of the sea serpents. I love the sea serpent legends. And I truly think that there is the possibility to have a large undiscovered creature still at the bottom of the ocean.
1: Now, you wrote 6 books almost simultaneously, didn't you?
0: I did, yeah. It was not on purpose. I was working for years on this one book that I thought would be kind of funny travel stories from around the world, just the ridiculous situations that you find yourself in with some cryptozoology mixed in. And I found a number of publishers that were interested, but they wanted me to make them very serious. They wanted these to be either serious scientific inquiries or kind of personal accounts of survival. And I was more interested in having, you know, telling some funny stories. So I finally found a publishing company that saw the vision that I had, and they agreed with this, and they said, okay, let's take a look at the book. And a couple months later, they got back to me and said, this is way too long. And I said, I know, you know, and they said, but we don't want to edit it. What do you think about writing more and turning this into a series? I said, well, how many books are you thinking maybe 2 or 3? And they said, well, we broke it down and we think you could do 6 books. I went, oh, okay. So that became my COVID project, is taking the one book that I'd written and turning it into a 6 book series.
1: You talked about a cat earlier. Was it a jaguar, a black one, or what kind of cat was it?
0: Which cat was that? So there's a number of different cryptid cat species. Oh, the new species of cat that was just found.
1: Right, right.
0: It's a smaller species that they found that's similar to a clouded leopard or something. So one of the, like, a little bit larger than a house cat, but not one of the, you know, big cats, but one of the new wild cat species that was found.
1: Have you heard anything about a black cat with red eyes?
0: I have, yeah. So I've seen a lot of those accounts, especially from England and in places in Europe where they have these mystery cat sightings. And I think that the mystery cats are always fascinating to me because usually when people send in photos, and I've experienced this, when you see a house cat in a field, it can look so much larger than it is. And you can really get the impression that this is something different. Now, with that said, I have also seen a mountain lion far outside of their range, and I know that it was a mountain lion. And I know that there are mountain lions in places where people say that they aren't. The black cats are interesting because when we think about, you know, panthers, black panthers are kind of the classic. There's nothing, there are no panthers. There's no animal that's a panther. The classic black panther is a melanistic version of a known type of cat, like either a jaguar, a mountain lion, or a leopard. Generally, it's one of those three, but it could be any other species of big cat as well. So just like we know about albinism and leucistic animals, where they appear mm-hmm. white, melanistic animals appear black. They just show the black color variation that they have. They produce an excess of that. But if you got really, really close on those leopards or jaguars, you would still see the spots. You wouldn't see the spots on a black mountain lion. And we do know that those exist. So I think that the black cats are really interesting. And the red eyes is almost certainly the membrane behind the eye that reflects light. You know, bears classically have a red eye shine. So the red eyes are almost certainly that eye shine that people are seeing when a light is shined in there and you see that. Interestingly, humans don't have that, but babies, we do have that when we're babies. Babies do show eye shine, and it gradually goes away as we get older, which I always thought was cool. And that could explain some of the Bigfoot stuff with eye shine. But the black cats, I think it's likely either a melanistic version of a big cat that people are seeing, or it's a house cat that's mistaken identity.
1: What would you say, Pat, with all the cryptids that you've heard about or talked about, might be the strangest of all of them?
0: Oh, man. I mean, there's some really, really wild stories. There's the, all the stuff about the little gremlins and things like that. And it even gets into some of the Christmas stories, like the Yule lads. Some people will include from Sweden. Some people will include those in

0: cryptid lore, and the Yule Cat is another one that people include in cryptid lore, Krampus, anything like that. So there's a lot of those really fascinating stories that are, clearly some kind of cultural, meant to tell a story, meant to tell a relic. But I think my favorite is the Boto. So the Boto from Amazon is a pink river dolphin that occasionally turns into a man, but still retains the blowhole. So you can still see the blowhole. So he wears a white hat and a white suit, and he goes around to Amazon partying. So anywhere where there's a big party along the Amazon River, the Boto may show up, and he is so attractive and so enticing that often women will find themselves pregnant with the Boto's child. And in rural Amazonia, Boto is listed on the birth certificate sometimes.
1: Will the baby be a baby dolphin?
0: The baby will not be dolphin-like, but there will be a call to be closer to the river. So the baby is likely to grow up and be a fisherman or want to be closer to the river. And I love that story. I think that it's one of the best.
1: We'll come back in a moment with Pat Spain and take your phone calls as we talk about cryptids. Jump aboard. We'll be back.
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1: Uncle Dan?
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12: News this hour from Town Hall. I'm John Scott. President Trump was in Youngstown, Ohio ahead of the midterms.
13: The president has been in Youngstown, Ohio, stumping for Republican Senator John Husted, the incumbent facing a close challenge from former Democratic Senator Sherrod Brown.
14: The radical left maniacs, they took the name Columbus, Christopher Columbus, away, and they're a disgrace.
12: That's correspondent Scott Carr. Tomorrow, that it be today, the president will join Senator Dan Sullivan for a rally in Wasilla, Alaska. Saudi Arabia reportedly running low on interceptor missiles as Iran apparently offers to mediate the conflict with the Houthis based in Yemen. More from Laura Wetters.
15: There is regional violence as Saudi Arabia is facing repeated cruise missile and drone attacks from the Houthis, including recent strikes on its airports. The country saying it is also running low on air defense interceptor missiles. Iran now jumping into the situation with the foreign minister reportedly ready to start talks between the two sides.
12: The CDC releasing data showing the U.S. measles cases have surpassed 4,000 this year.
16: As of Friday, there were 4,080 confirmed measles cases across 47 states and the District of Columbia. And the CDC says more than 1,100 of those infections, or 25% of the total, have been in Pennsylvania. South Carolina is next with 670 cases. Health officials in Pennsylvania are reporting 5 measles deaths, but the CDC is confirming just 2 and hasn't said where. What experts do agree on is that this is the largest measles outbreak in the U.S. in 35 years. I'm Sarah Lee Kessler.
12: Apple is putting another spotlight on new products. The tech giant will hold its Welcome Home event on Tuesday. We could see a new Apple TV as well as different models of the HomePod. It was just last month Apple showcased its first ever foldable iPhone. More from townhall.com.
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8: 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I'm Donnie Osmond, and it's the person who teaches them about music. 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Music. Are you surprised? Well, you shouldn't be, because music teachers have always played an important role in the lives of their students. They help our kids tap into their natural creativity. 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It's a bonus that when kids have learned about scales and clefs, they find math and English concepts easier to grasp. That's because of how music education expands a young person's spatial IQ. 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Help your kids get to know their music teacher at school. Get them involved in music this year.
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0: And welcome back, George Norrie, along with Pat Spain. Pat's website is linked up at coasttocoastam.com. And Pat, where do people get your books?
1: So you can find them at any of the local bookstores. They can order them for you, or on the great Amazon, as you can find almost any book.
0: It's the best way to do it. Of all the cryptids that you've done, of all of them, which is the one you have the most regret for?
1: The most regret is in we didn't find it.
0: Mm-hmm.
1: The Orang Pendek in Sumatra, absolutely. So Orang Pendek is allegedly a small hairy hominid that I do believe was there very recently, or potentially still is. But I went there thinking that it was most likely mistaken identity for either an orangutan or a gibbon. And after talking to people who had seen it and talking to the people in the area and getting to meet with the person who discovered Homo floresiensis, the hobbits, and hear from him to say that he had evidence that floresiensis was there up until at least 1921. And he believed there was still a chance that they were on some of the neighboring islands. I really, really wanted the opportunity to truly find one. And it's just such a harsh environment and so difficult to get around that we were not able to explore all the places that I would like. And if there's a way to get back there, I would love to do it.
0: Are people getting interested still in cryptozoology?
1: Oh, absolutely. Yes, I think it's a more compelling topic now than ever, because I think that there's a lot of people who feel like on the surface we've already found everything. We know this world too well. We know everything about it. And then as people dig and start to read or start to actually travel and go to different places, ideally, they learn very quickly that that is not true. And then all the doors are just thrown open. You start to see, well, what could possibly be there? And with each new discovery, it leads to even more questions about what else is left to find.

0: What do you think those Native Americans Native Africans were scared of during that episode?
1: So in with the episode, the Mokele Mbembe was in, that was what we were looking for in West Africa. That was the alleged dinosaur that is still there. I think that the dinosaur is a necessary cultural relic. I think that it's this thing with the pygmy tribes that we were living with. So we were with the Baka and the Bayaka people, and they live in extremely harsh conditions, very difficult conditions in the jungle. They file their teeth to points and have ritual scarification and tattooing. Just a very, very strong tribe. They need to project strength. They need to project ferocity. And to show a sign of weakness drops you down in the social ladder. So, but there are very, very real dangers. So if you don't want to go down to the river at night because there are crocodiles there, then you might be looked at as weak. But if you don't want to go down to the river at night because somebody spotted Mokele Mbembe, you're looked at as smart. Like, oh, that's good. Yeah, don't do that. Or if the water is flowing really, really fast because there's been heavy rains and the rapids are unpredictable and most of the fishermen can't swim and they're on these dugout canoes that do tip fairly, you know, they tip fairly easily in rough water. If they don't want to go out fishing one day because the river is too dangerous, again, they could be looked at as weak. But if they don't want to go fishing because Mokele Mbembe has been spotted, that's smart. That's a good move. So it's almost an acceptable social out to not engage in really dangerous behaviors.
0: Do you have any regrets doing any of the things you've done?
1: No, I'm more grateful for all the opportunities that I've had. You know, when the opportunity came up to go into the Amazon, I wasn't sure how I was going to gain the trust of the locals. The indigenous people there have been treated notoriously poorly by the West, as is true of so many indigenous people. And I did not think that they would trust me enough to tell me the true stories and legends that they have and the reality behind the creatures that I was looking for. So I suggested to the production company that I participate in their most extreme ritual, which is called the Tucundera ceremony or the bullet ant ritual, where you're stung hundreds of times on your hands by bullet ants that have the worst sting in the world. And the production company looked at me like I had, you know, lobsters crawling out of my ears. And I said, no, I would really love to do this. I think that this is the way to show respect to the tribe, to be able to hear the stories and to have an experience that I would never be able to get otherwise. So I really look at everything that I've done, including the Tucundera, which was awful. It was absolutely terrible. But I look at everything as just something so unique, and I'm so grateful to have had and continue to have the opportunities to do such wild things.
0: All right, let's go to the phones. Denver is with us in Mississippi. Hello there, Reverend. Welcome.
2: Thank you for this opportunity to speak on Coast tonight. First, I'd like to send a shout out to Yvonne in North Carolina, Ruth in Maryland, my friend Cornelius in Alexandria. But what I'd like to say, Do the guest, does he pray before he go out? Because he have a real dangerous job. It appears that he's very aggressive to these animals. If you don't violate the animal's laws, you won't get attacked so much. I would like his comments about that. Do you pray before you go on these experiences?
0: Are you a prayer?
1: Not personally, but I do respect all different cultural traditions and all religious traditions. So wherever I am, if that is important to the group that I'm with, then I absolutely participate. And in one very memorable instance, before we were going out into a particular part of Sumatra, we needed to meet with the local shamans, and the shamans needed to perform a ritual, a protection ritual of prayer, in order to protect us from all the spirits of the forest. And these two shamans became tigers. They started prowling around the room and acting like tigers, and just this very unique kind of transformation took over them in their behaviors. And then one of them took out a machete and started slicing his arm, and instead of blood, just water was pouring out from everywhere that the wound, you know, everywhere that it was. wild. And I just sat back and didn't know exactly what to do, but I was very, respectful and grateful that they were performing these rituals.

in order to protect us. And then one of the shaman turned to me and said that they believed that I had a demon attached and that they needed to do this this exorcism, you know, because we had had a lot of car trouble. And apparently I had a car demon that was attached to me, and they performed an exorcism ritual and took the demon and put it into a glass marble that they gave me and said that you can never break this marble. Don't do anything to shatter this marble or it will be released, but it exists in this glass ball now. And, you know, there was an option to do this additional ritual that I could do at home using chicken blood and lemon juice and painting my car with it, that I have opted not to do. I'm very happy to have this demon still exist in the marble, and I don't need to do anything further than that. I've talked to a few other religious experts who have

0: known as Bigfoot, could be an evolutionary branch off of Cro-Magnon or Neanderthal.
1: Yeah.
0: Because I think from what I've gathered on History Channel, you know, these guys that chase after the Sasquatch for years and years, that it's highly intelligent. The possibility of being interdimensional, I think, I agree with you. That's kind of a stretch. You know, you have to look at the scientific, the evolutionary possibilities. And one other quick comment, Beth, maybe you're familiar with that fisheries biologist that comes on Animal Planet. He ran across this was off Australia, I believe, at the time. He ran across this 6-foot-long bull shark, which had been 6 feet long. Maybe it was seven or eight feet. But anyway, this thing was bit right in half, Pat.
1: Yes.
0: And, you have to wonder if the extinct megalodon, is still down there somewhere.
1: It is a fascinating topic. Yeah, I love that one where they showed the giant shark that was bitten in half and what could have possibly done that. As a marine biologist myself, yeah, I'm fascinated by that. I think megalodon is a tough sell just because of the amount that it would have to consume and the things that it would have to consume. I think that we'd find a lot more evidence for it by this point, but I think there are certainly deep water sharks that we haven't found yet. But I would say that they're probably more likely similar to the Greenland shark, you know, more of the very, very slow, long-lived, deep ocean ones. You don't find many fast fish in the deep ocean. And I think megalodon is kind of tough, but there are certainly unknown sharks that are yet to be discovered. And as far as Bigfoot being part of the evolutionary branch of Neanderthals, yeah, I mean, we find more and more that Neanderthals were incredibly intelligent. We find that they had a larger brain capacity and that they had a very complex social structure. And we still have some Neanderthal DNA right now in all of us. In certain regions of Eastern Europe, there's a higher concentration of the Neanderthal DNA. So we know that they did at one point breed with modern day humans. So I think that it is possible that there are hominid species left on the Earth. And I think that their Bigfoot being one of those is a really interesting hypothesis that I would love to find more evidence for. Yeah, the interdimensional stuff, I think that it really comes down to, again, I am not a physicist, but I've done a lot of reading on this and I'm very interested in it. I think that it's a misinterpretation of the many worlds hypothesis and people thinking of dimensions as in, you know, being able to hop from my house in this dimension to my house in another dimension. And it's just not exactly the way that physics really works, as far as we know.
2: Text and tweets. Tom, what do you have for Pat?
3: Hey, Pat, Jeremiah in Stockton, California would like to know if you can talk about monsters such as the brown and green gargantuas.
1: The brown and green gargantuas. I'm not familiar with those ones.
2: What are they, Tommy?
3: I think he's referring to the movie War of the Gargantuas, and there were two of these giant, giant creatures. One was a brown one that was very gentle, and one was a green one that was very violent.
1: Oh, kind of the time machine there where we have the Eloi and where you end up diverging into two different groups, one being violent and one being very peaceful, and it turns out that humans are the violent ones. I could see that. Yeah, that makes sense.
3: That's what I'm guessing. You should see the movie, I guess.
1: Yeah, I haven't seen the movie, but I mean, there's great stories about giants throughout history. The guys that I'm working with now from Creepy People, they love all of the history of giants and all the stories of giants, and they are convinced that there's something in the Smithsonian, in the annals of the Smithsonian, that they really want to find, that there were some giant skeletons and giant bodies that had been sent that are down in the depths of the Smithsonian. And actually, there was somebody not too long ago who did an entire series where they discovered hundreds of new species, literally hundreds of new species, just by going to museums and looking at their existing collections that aren't on display and finally identifying all of them. So there could be something in a lot of these museums that will give us this insight. Whether there were giant humans on the Earth at some point, there's some compelling evidence for it. But yeah, I have not.

0: not seen that evidence myself enough to be convinced.
1: Anything strange about whales at all, Pat?
0: Oh, sure. Everything. Everything about whales. I mean, you've got a marine, you've got a mammal that lives in the ocean and that has had its anatomy so changed. You know, the eyes have gone back while the jaw goes forward. When you look at the evolution of whales from an even-toed ungulate, you know, a cow or deer-like creature to the whale, it's amazing. And you've got so many different types of whales. You know, you've got whales that are baleen, the filter feeding whales, and the beaked whales, the toothed whales. I took a cetacean biology class in college, and one of my favorite things my professor said the very first day, I mean, so many unusual things about whales, but he said, I'm going to give you a fact that you will never forget for the rest of your life, and that is blue whales have a 16-foot penis and testicles the size of Volkswagen Beetles. And I went, you're right, I will never forget that for as long as I live. So yeah, there's a lot of great stuff about whales.
1: Let's go to Ruth in Maryland. Go ahead, Ruthie.
2: Hi, George and Pat. Thank you for taking my call. And I want to give a shout out back to Denver and Avon and Cornelius and all the rest of them. And, Pat, you mentioned that the oysters, I'm in oyster land here. I believe that you were probably at the Chesapeake Biological Lab in Solomon's.
0: Horn Point. I was at the one in Horn Point in Maryland.
2: Okay. I'm in, Southern Maryland in, St. Marys County. But I was over there yesterday, okay, not at the lab, but at the Calvert Marine Museum. I go shopping there often, and there was a book in there that I was going to buy on sirens and mermaids, but I was looking through it, and it was saying in the book that they think that they're probably just sea cows or the manatees, and I just wanted to know your opinion on this. Do you think that they're really are mermaids, that they do exist? I think that they are a hybrid between a human and a dolphin that have been existing for years.
0: Yeah, the sea cow hypothesis doesn't really hold a lot of water for me. I mean, I am all about mistaken identity. I think that people make mistakes. It's very easy to. But I've seen a lot of manatees. I've seen I've seen dugongs, and I don't think that I would ever mistake those for a human. I don't think that there's a lot of people who would mistake those, especially for the way that sirens and mermaids have been described, the beauty and the grace of them. And I love sea cows. So this is no knock on a manatee at all, but I don't think anyone would describe them with beauty and grace and long flowing hair. So I think that that's kind of a stretch. Granted, you know, I've never seen a stellar sea cow, but from what we know, they were giant versions of what still exists today. Being a human hybrid, there is the aquatic ape hypothesis, where humans actually evolved in the ocean, and that explains our hair distribution. It has absolutely fallen out of favor and doesn't really have the alignment with the scientific community. And I don't hold to it either, but I thought it was a very interesting one. Our connection to the sea. Do I think mermaids are still there? I don't think that there are human hybrids that are living in the deep oceans, but I think there are certainly undiscovered creatures in the deep oceans, some possibly with human-like intelligence. I mean, giant squid, all squid are incredibly smart. Octopi are incredibly smart. I've heard it proposed that if humans were to disappear, they may be the next intelligent life on Earth would be cephalopods, based on their intelligence. So there certainly are some very smart creatures in the ocean. But I think that the anatomical features that would be needed for a human to survive at those depths, we've not seen evidence of that.
1: All right, we'll come back in a moment with final calls with Pat Spain in a moment. Fascinating discussion about the cryptid world right here on Coast to Coast AM.
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0: Do not.
1: 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At Carter's, we make sure they keep shining bright. Because a single child's light brightens a home, and millions of them, shining together, create a brighter world.
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7: 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Music. 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
1: 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Right at the top of the homepage, it says Insider. 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
1: Let me simplify this. 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

0: made from a carnivorous plant, the Venus flytrap, turned into a pure liquid extract and capsules. That's the starting point. Now, why does that matter? I'm talking with the president of Carnivora, Deborah Alau. What makes this plant so unique?
1: That's a great question, George. The Venus flytrap is unique because it can digest insects while protecting its own cells from its digestive enzymes. This remarkable self-protection mechanism led Dr. Keller to believe that the plant possessed an advanced immune system.
0: So the idea is help the body do what it's already designed to do.
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0: And welcome back to our final segment with Pat Spain as we talk about cryptids. Pat, of all the things on this planet, there are so many creatures. Why do you think this planet has such an abundance of them?
1: Darwinian evolution. I mean, we all evolved from the same primordial ooze, if you will. And I think that Darwinian evolution just provides the absolute perfect and most mind-blowing concept for how all life emerges from that and how the great diversity of life that we have continues to evolve and change and how we're all, everything is here, based on that concept. And that's really the staying power of the concept of evolution and Darwin's great idea.
0: Are we still finding creatures that we didn't know existed?
1: Absolutely. Every year there are dozens, if not more, discovered. And now with DNA technology, we're able to really kickstart that and find even more. But we are, a lot of those animals look very similar to other ones. So we might find a new subspecies or a new species of animals, but you wouldn't, looking at them, not under the microscope, not counting spines in the backs of a fish or something, you may not be able to distinguish them. But we're also finding exciting new animals that don't look anything like other ones that we found, particularly in the deep oceans and in the insect world. There are theories that more insects go extinct every year that we've never found, that we've never discovered and never named than ones that we do find. So, yeah, I mean, the insect world is absolutely rife with new discoveries. I was just at a place called the Caterpillar Lab, and this is a local place, somewhat local in New Hampshire around here. And they themselves have found a number of new species of caterpillars right in the back parking lot in New Hampshire. And the parasitoid wasps that prey on caterpillars are so poorly understood that if anyone was to dedicate themselves, I bet they could find a dozen new species in my backyard.
0: You watch Netflix at all?
1: I do. Yeah, very often.
0: Have you seen a movie called Lake Placid?
1: Yes. Yes, absolutely. One of the classics.
0: I love that. It's about that huge crocodile.
1: Yeah, is that where I grew up.
0: Is that conceivable?
1: There were giant crocodiles at different points, but one surviving in Lake Placid, New York is not conceivable, and one that

0: large in the modern era, going undiscovered would be really, really tough. I really think that if we're talking large undiscovered creatures, the best places we can look are the deep oceans. There are certainly some, relatively large animals, like over, 3 feet, that we're likely to still find in some of the jungles. But a giant, 20-plus foot crocodile going on, an entire species of them going undiscovered for this long, I think would be pretty tough. And not in Lake Placid. I grew up around there. I can tell you that there's no giant crocodiles there.
1: Are crocodiles as vicious as what we saw in that movie?
0: So I've worked with a lot of crocodilians. I've worked with most of the species of them, and crocodiles are not as vicious as what you see in the movie. But crocodiles are a little bit nastier than alligators. There was an alligator that I used to work with whose name was Wally. He was 7 feet long. My son's name is now Wally, not named after this alligator, but he was like a dog. You walked in the room and Wally would run over and he'd rub against your leg and be excited to see it, and you'd kind of scratch him under the chin and give him some love. And he was great. So alligators can be super friendly, really good pets. And there are some crocodiles that can do that, but there are some other ones. There was one that I worked with that was just this nasty. Every time I went to feed him, no matter what, he would go for me instead of the food, every time. So they are tough. None of these animals are pets. I was working with
1: No.
0: professional capacity, and that's the thing. I think people see them, they think that they're cool or interesting, and they think that they'll be able to tame them. But it's not good for the person or the animal. They are not pets.
1: Let's go to the phones east of the Rockies. Mike in Arkansas. Welcome, Michael.
2: Hey, hi. It's a pleasure to get on the program. I
1: Thank
2: have
1: you,
2: a quick
1: Mike.
2: question. You were just talking about DNA, and
0: Sure.
2: has Bigfoot or Sasquatch ever left any DNA, or do they really try to find DNA? I mean, he doesn't wear shoes. He's got hair. He doesn't wear clothes. Has there been any DNA discovery?
0: Yeah, absolutely. So there's been a lot of DNA tests, and a lot of times it comes back either contaminated with humans, which makes sense if you're not used to collecting DNA samples. There's a very specific technique to it to not contaminate it. And a lot of the samples come back contaminated. A lot of them come back deer, bison, or other bear, other large species. There's a very, very famous Yeti sample that was taken, actually by a friend of mine. And that did come back with an unknown species of bear. An unknown species of polar bear is what they found. They thought at first it was a place from the Pleistocene, but they did find that this is a modern, hybrid of a polar bear. But there is this really, really interesting study happening right now in North Carolina. A gentleman by the name of Darby Orcott, who's great. I've spoken with him a number of times. He is leading this study of looking at potential Bigfoot DNA, and he's finding some really incredible things, and he is looking for unique samples. So if anybody has unique samples out there, that they are not sure what this could be, Darby Orcutt is the person to contact. He's at one of the universities in North Carolina, and he's doing a massive DNA study of Bigfoot that will likely be published in the next couple of years. And a lot of researchers think this is going to be the thing that truly cracks that case open and really gives us the answers that we've been looking for. And I think if anyone's going to do it, it is Darby.
1: There's too many people, Pat, have seen too many strange things, don't you
0: Yeah,
1: think?
0: absolutely agreed. Yeah, I mean, we can explain away some sightings with a bear being up on its hind legs, or a person out in the woods, that you have mistaken identity for. But only one of these sightings has to be real. And there is such a huge volume of them that there's something behind it.
1: I used to tell one of our reporters, Linda Moulton Howe, about crop formations, and she was concerned that there were so many phony formations, crop circles, right? And I told her, I says, but Linda, all we need is one.
0: That's exactly it. Yeah, that's it. Only one of these sightings has to be real. Only one crop circle made by non-human, non-earthly origins, and we've got a really, really interesting study on our hands.

0: Truck driving in Texas. Ray's with us on the Wild Card Line. Hi, Ray.
1: Hey, George. Thanks a lot for taking my call, and thanks a lot for keeping up doing the great job you do every day. Some days you probably feel like, oh, dang, I got to do the show again tonight.
0: Never. I always love it. I always love coming in.
1: Okay, great. Hey, I know of a fellow named Sheldon Neidel. He was an ET. He had contact with a Syrian race, ET race, and he passed about a year ago, unfortunately, from the effects of a directed energy weapon. But what he wrote in his book, and the name of his book is Your First Contact, and his organization is Planetary Activation Organization. Planetary Activation Organization. It was basically to help humanity get ready to become a spacefaring race. And he got a lot of information about our true history from the Syrians. So let me just say something about what he said about the cetaceans, who are now, the dolphins and the whales in the water and whatnot. Mm-hmm. He said many years ago, there were three races living here on Earth, the cetaceans, and they were like 5-foot mammals walking on the Earth, furry mammals. And then you had them, you had the dinosaurs, and you had native reptilians. They lived in peace. And for 35 million years, way before we were here. And there's other reptilians from another part of the galaxy heard about it, and they didn't care for it because they were the dominating type, and they were making fun of the reptilians here, saying, what the heck are you letting those mammals live on the same standing as you? Talking about the cetaceans. And eventually, after a lot of pestering, the dinosaurs agreed to pull like a surprise attack on cetaceans and kind of wipe them out. This is what those far the other reptilians were about. They were about dominating the land and stuff. But the cetaceans are kind of smart, and they sensed something was going on, and some of the divining people that especially could divine what was. I figured out what's going on. They pulled a surprise counterattack on these guys before they could do their surprise attack. So what they did is they invaded every was several mountains over there in Europe. And what they did is they set all the dynamos. They had some high-tech dynamo generating electricity and stuff to explode and cause a radiation throughout Europe, killing everything. And meanwhile, half of the population jumped into the ocean. The other half went off to another nearby planet. And, anyways, that's the story that he tells in that book, Your First Contact. Just wanted to throw that in for your guest. Thank you.
0: All right, interesting. Thank you. Appreciate it, Ray. What do you think of that story, Pat?
2: It's interesting. I mean, there's a lot of unique cultural takes on how evolution has occurred over the years and whether this was directed evolution. And I've heard, everybody has heard, not everybody, but a lot of people have heard the panspermia theory, where, alien DNA is what eventually, brought that. That's what brought life. I don't particularly hold to that, but I do think that it's really interesting. And some kind of directed evolution towards, cetaceans evolving into the water. I think that we can get by with Darwinian evolution. We can get by with survival of the fittest and with, just slowly moving into, you see a hippo. A hippo is a semi-aquatic or almost fully aquatic mammal. And you could see absolutely where over hundreds of thousands and millions of years, if they're surviving better by being able to go deeper and deeper and being able to eat more and more plants, they're getting more and more opportunity in this new niche, where they could evolve to become fully aquatic. So I don't think that we need a lot of the more complex explanations. I think that the very simple Darwinian evolution really gets us there in most times, even when the animal is extraordinarily strange. When you think about, a warm-blooded fish or the hagfish or, some of the more unique primate species. I think Darwinian or humans are everything about humans. We are a very, very odd animal, but Darwinian evolution always gets us there.
0: Pat, do you ever think we'll find out about the Loch Ness Monster?
2: I think, unfortunately, so I've been to Loch Ness. I've done some investigations there. I think, unfortunately, the book is closed on that one. It is a beautiful place. I strongly encourage

0: encourage everyone to go and support the local economy there with your purchases of you know, the Loch Ness Monster paraphernalia. But I think after the last massive DNA study that they did of the Loch, where they used eDNA to look at everything that potentially lives in there, and now that we've seen that there's no direct connections to the ocean, I think it's a much tougher sell to say that there's some salmon and there's some other big eels in there. But I don't think we're going to find anything much bigger than that.
1: You don't think it's a prehistoric plesiosaur, do you?
0: I don't, especially now that we know more about plesiosaur anatomy, and we know that plesiosaurs couldn't, you know, do that swan with their neck. They couldn't put their neck up out of the water like that. And they lived in warm, shallow seas. The way that they hunted, I just don't think that there's any type of biological evidence to say that a plesiosaur could be in the lock.
1: Keep in touch with us, Pat. Let us know of any new developments that are out there. We will be back in a moment to talk about the spirit world on Coast to Coast AM.
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1: Mom?
2: Dad?
0: If you store your guns properly, so not just anyone can get to them.
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9: News this hour from Town Hall. I'm John Scott. President Trump in Ohio Monday night as he continues to stump for Republicans ahead of the midterm election. While speaking to a crowd in Youngstown, the president warned against Democrats taking over the House and Senate. He appeared with Senator John Houston, the incumbent facing a close challenge from former Democratic Senator Sherrod Brown. Tomorrow, he'll join Senator Dan Sullivan for a rally in Wasilla, Alaska. The Trump administration being ordered to stop airing taxpayer-funded ads supporting President Trump.
10: A federal judge gave the order Sunday, effective immediately after a lawsuit from a watchdog group and others. The administration said over the weekend that the Department of Homeland Security had planned to stop buying ads after Sunday. The ads, including one that was almost identical to a 2024 Trump campaign ad, were criticized as a possible illegal use of taxpayer money. They've been running as Trump has tried to shore up support among Republican voters ahead of the midterm elections. I'm Tammy Trujillo.
9: Health officials urging people to get vaccinated against the flu virus now. Colorado State Epidemiologist Dr. Rachel Herlihy says flu season is here.
11: Here in Colorado, and actually in several states in the western part of the U.S., we are seeing an earlier than usual influenza season. And if you look at our numbers and a number of indicators that we track for influenza, it looks like we're about a month ahead of schedule for the flu.
9: Cleanup continuing after Tropical Storm Rachel rumbled over the west in Las Vegas. The weekend storms dropped over an inch of rain at Harry Reid International Airport. That led to lengthy ground delays. Josh Allen and the Buffalo Bills outlasting the Los Angeles Rams 37-34 in overtime on Monday Night Football. Allen passing for 210 yards, one touchdown. He rushed for 121 yards and one touchdown to lead Buffalo. Tyler Bass made that game-winning field goal in the extra period from 45 yards. More at townhall.com.
12: Just hearing the word IRS can make people break out in a cold sweat. No one wants to deal with IRS, and now you don't have to. 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
1: Up next, the spirit world. 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

0: And welcome back. 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Ellie Pichette has more than 34 years of experience in the sacred healing arts. She specializes in clearing emotional and energetic patterns associated with grief, trauma, depression, anxiety, combining intuitive insight, ancient wisdom, and energetic practices to help others restore their balance and reconnect with their inner strength. Her book is called Hitching a Ride, A Guide to Earthbound Spirits and How They Affect You. Ellie, welcome back. How have you been?
1: Oh, hi, George. It's good to reconnect with you. I've been great. How are you doing?
0: All is good. I'm looking forward to this. This is such an amazing topic. How'd you get involved in this?
1: Destiny, my friend. Just destiny. It wasn't something I went looking for. It was a part of my path which unfolded.
0: You were born for this, weren't you?
1: Yes.
0: You've talked about millions of people suffering negative effects of deceased spirits attached to them without their knowledge. How did that ever happen?
1: How did what happen? That millions of people are dealing attached with negative entities? Yeah. Well, that's a good question. Based on experience and just living life and dealing with people professionally as well as personally, I have realized over time, and a colleague who also does this work has realized, that most people have some type of energetic attachment, but they don't realize it. Sometimes they can be so subtle while they're draining the person's energy, but they don't realize, you know, that they might have an attachment, because the main reason is that our society does not share the awareness or the information about attachments. So everything, it's a very medical, traditional medical model. And that's why I wrote the book, to increase the awareness of the public.
0: Well, good for you. What exactly is a negative attachment, Ellie?
1: Well, it could be earthbound spirit. It could be a demon. There are, you know, other types of negative attachments. Basically, they will attach to a person energetically, and because the individual can't see, you know, can't see them, they're not in physical form, they tend

0: to disregard them. But the problem is that they do drain a person's energy. They'll make emotional and or physical symptoms and issues worse than they, you know, normally would be if there weren't any attachments. That they're like a, that they're a bad parasite, and demons are worse than earthbound spirits because they have a destructive, very negative intention, which is to create trauma, drama, chaos, just like the way it happens in the underworld.
1: How does the person who is attached know that it's an entity like that and not some kind of illness or something?
0: Well, it can it can manifest as illness, and it can make it an actual illness that is there worse. So the way they would find out is maybe reading a book like mine or someone else's that is on this topic, and finding a person who deals with negative entities. I offer a consultation so that, you know, people don't have to feel obligated, and they can ask me questions before taking the next step, which would be, you know, booking a session and having me remove whatever's with them.
1: Is it easy or difficult to get rid of a negative spirit?
0: Well, the easiest one to get rid of is an earthbound spirit, which is a person who died and kind of globbed on to the host. You know, and those get sent to the light. A demon is also pretty easy for me to remove. I've been doing that for a long time as well. And, you know, it's really about knowing where they need to go and where they want to go. So a demon wants to go back to the underworld. Like I said, where there's chaos, drama, trauma, and that's why they create this on the earth plane. Earthbound spirit, which is a person who died and either doesn't, you know, is afraid to move on. Maybe they grew up with, you know, in a family that had a strong religious practice with a lot of shame. And so they're afraid, you know, that they're going to have to, be pulled to the, have their feet. What's that expression? They have their feet drawn to the carpet. Sorry, it's a little bit late. But anyway, so someone like myself will intervene. We'll talk with the earthbound spirit and reassure it, let it know that, you know, that they're going to the light so that they can move on and not be stuck. As long as they're on the earth plane, as long as they're with a person, you know, attached or inside, initially they'll hover around them, but then it doesn't take too long for them to actually go inside the person. So once I let them know that they're going to become unstuck and they'll be able to move on as a soul, they're willing to go and they appreciate the help.
1: What person generally is liable to get hit by a negative attachment? What kind of person?
0: A person who has a lot of negative thoughts, maybe the habitual negative thoughts that started in childhood, hearing their parents who might have been negative, growing up in a household that is abusive or neglectful, toxic. You know, these will create a weaker person fundamentally. And even though they seem like they can function on the outside, on the inside, they're not that strong. So the weaker a person is due to shaming.

0: or abuse or neglect, the weaker they are, the more susceptible they become to attracting negative entities.
1: Can they feel the attachment hit them when it comes into their system?
0: That's a good question, George. Sometimes, you know, sometimes they do. So sometimes they'll remember a specific incident or being in a certain place and feeling like something entered them, often through their head. And that's when things start to change.
1: Where do people get your book, Ellie, Hitching a Ride?
0: Oh, they can find it on Amazon or on my website, phoenixrisinghealing.com.
1: You've got a number of case studies in there. Share a few with us about what happened to some people.
0: Yeah. Well, there was a woman with a gallbladder issue, and she had scheduled surgery. She was told by the medical field that she needed to have her gallbladder removed because she was having pain and very uncomfortable symptoms. And this was all of a sudden. She was actually very healthy, very mindful about how and what she ate. And so this was way out of the norm for her to even, you know, have to have a surgery for something that had never been an issue. So anyway, she called me and we did a session.

0: And all of her symptoms subsided, so she didn't have to have the surgery. And, you know, she was very grateful, because look at it this way, you know, even if she went in and had the surgery, the entity that was with her could just jump onto another organ. So what is she going to do, you know, start removing her, you know, organs because there's an entity there? So anyway, that was very helpful. And yeah.
1: Can you generally remove a negative spirit that quickly?
0: Often. Yeah. I mean, I've gotten faster over the years at removing entities, and sometimes I can even, you know, remove, if it's only, it depends how many there are. If there's only one or two, I can remove them and then still do a full emotional clearing. So say the person has a core issue of depression, or grief, or low self-esteem, you know, if it's only one or two negative entities, and I can get rid of those, then I can also do a full clearing. So clients really, they get quite a bit, you know, every session.
1: How about another story you can share with us? That first one was great.
0: Oh, thanks. There was an insurance agent who, her husband all of a sudden started, you know, shutting down. He was very depressed. He was full of negative thoughts. And she couldn't figure out what, you know, what had caused these changes in his personality. So she came to me and, you know, wanted to see if I had a sense of what was going on. And so when I tuned in to her husband, and their house remotely, so all the work I do is remote, I saw that there were two demons and two boys, two male spirits of teenage boys. Now, it turns out that the boys had died in a car crash. And as the insurance agent, they basically showed up at her office when she was dealing with the families and all the insurance information. And believe it or not, they actually followed her home and took up residence in her house and in the bedroom. So yeah, it was quite interesting. So I removed the two demons, and then I removed the two earthbound spirits, the two boys, and her husband had a complete change. In fact, I could read a quick passage, if you like, of the change.
1: Sure, go ahead.
0: Yeah, so this is from the book. Okay, the next day, I checked in with Marlene to see how things were going with her husband, since I had cleared the demons and earthbound spirits from their bedroom. Marlene was happy to report, "The house feels lighter. This morning I got a kiss, a smile, a smoothie, and some conversation." Marlene had needed to take medication herself in order to sleep the past 4 years. Since my work with her, the last 2 months, she has been able to sleep without medication. So I did a follow-up with her a couple months later, and she told me she didn't need the medication anymore because everything was restored to, you know, calm and peaceful, and her husband was doing so much better.
1: Ellie, are any of the spirit attachments ever benevolent, kind, where things are just nice?
0: I wouldn't say that, you know, that there's usually some kind of a need on their part. You know, either they're there because of fear of moving on, because of their upbringing and what they were told would happen on the other side. Or, you know, they just

0: plant their feet and decide that they're not going to move on. So no matter what, when a person has an earthbound spirit attachment, it's always a drain on their energy, and it's never good. You know what? When they're nice, when they're benevolent, when they're good and being of service is after they've gone to the light, and when they come back, you know, after they've done their life process, their life review from their past life. So that there's a number of steps that a soul goes through on the other side, processing the life that they just had before they can come back and visit their loved ones and their relatives. And when they do that, when they do go through the process, then they can be helpful. You know, then it's good to have them around. They can give guidance and support. It's very different from being stuck as an earthbound soul here. Does that make sense?
1: It does, indeed. Can a child get hit with a negative attachment?
0: Very much so. The youngest that I've worked with children is probably, oh boy, 8 months.
1: You're kidding. Eight months? Oh my God.
0: Yeah.
1: How do you know that an 8 month has a negative attachment to it?
0: Well, the mother had one herself, and the baby picked up one. So the mother having all that, a lot of negativity.
1: During the pregnancy?
0: Well, during the pregnancy, yeah, and after. She had a lot of trauma in her life. So I removed it from the demon. I removed the demon from the baby as well as her. And it improved, but she needed a lot more work. She needed, you know, the emotional clearings that I do. And, you know, so as far as your answer, as far as your question about the youngest, that was the youngest. I've also worked with 3-year-olds. You know, one was a little boy who was very violent, and he was becoming more and more violent, even though he was only like 3 or 3.5. And he was very dark. Do you know what I mean? Like, George, you know how you can tell when a person is has
1: evil,
0: a lot of light around them, right? And then other people have like this darkness. He had a lot of darkness, and he was violent and aggressive. And so the mother asked me what was going on with him, and he had a demon also. And besides that, what I picked up on was that he had reincarnated from being a violent soldier during the Holocaust, and I could really see the personality coming through of that soldier.
1: He kept a lot of that with him then, didn't he?
0: Yeah.
1: All right, stay with us, Ellie. We're going to take a short break. We'll come back and chat more about these attachments and negative spirits. We'll take calls next hour with Ellie Pichette. She'll also do readings for us, both in spiritual medium or psychic. I'll explain that later on.
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0: 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DSW, let us surprise you.
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1: We'll take calls next hour with Ellie Pichette as we talk about negative attachments in the spirit world. 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
4: Whether it's physical activity, obesity, diet, smoking, low on hormones, stress, sleep disorders, or your age can be supported by reducing inflammation and aiding the body to heal itself appropriately. 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

0: And welcome back, George Norrie, along with Ellie Paget. Ellie's website is linked up at coasttocoastam.com. Ellie, generally, who comes to you first? The victim, the person who has been hit with a negative influence, or a friend or loved one of that person who says, there's something wrong with my wife, my husband?
1: Both. They both come to me. Sometimes a spouse will, like you just said, notice that there are some personality changes with their spouse, and they might be wondering if there's some type of attachment that has happened. It's pretty obvious to me, and I want the listeners to know this, that one of the key signs of a person having one or more attachments is sudden personality changes, increased anger, rage sometimes, increased depression or grief, emotions that become, they seem over the top for the situation. That's always a clear sign. And, the person might have some of these core issues, anger, depression, anxiety, and they'll have a certain baseline, but it's when they become a lot more pronounced that there's probably an earthbound spirit or possibly a demon attached. Does that make sense?
0: So you do weigh the possibility that the person may have some kind of mental issue, right? In addition to the attachment?
1: Yeah, I prefer to use the term emotional compared to mental. Mental is like a brain thing, whereas
0: it's kind of clinical.
1: Yeah, it's very clinical, medical model. Someone who has emotional issues will be at a, they'll experience those issues at, like I said, at a certain baseline. But when they become more extreme or exacerbated, that is suspect of something that has attached to them.
0: Ellie, how do you handle the skeptic who says, he's just nuts?
1: I don't think they would say that about someone that they really cared about. That's judgment, right? Instead of wanting to explore what might be going on,
0: sure.
1: to,

0: what I mean? To say someone is nuts or just dismiss them is very judgmental. And we really want to try to not judge each other, not judge ourselves. That's one of the biggest problems in our society is, we're quick to judge and dismiss rather than say, hey, I wonder what's going on here. Because, George, one of my favorite sayings to myself is, there's a story behind every story. And if you take the time to look and to listen, which is what I do naturally as an intuitive, I'll get to the bottom of almost anything. It's like being a psychic detective.
1: When you deal with the individuals, have you ever had somebody just break down in front of you crying?
0: Oh, often. Yeah. People feel, they actually feel safe. When we meet, when we talk, their deepest feelings will come up during the session, and yeah, that they will cry. But by the end of the session, they're feeling much better, much lighter, freer. Yeah.
1: You've almost got to be a psychiatrist too at the same time, don't you?
0: Well, again, that's medical model. I mean, a client that I had years ago, he picked up a really bad demon at his psychiatrist's office.
1: Oh,
0: So,
1: gosh.
0: yeah. And what do they do? Psychiatrists are not, they're counterintuitive. They're not trained to intuit, to lean into their own intuition or sensitivity. They really just prescribe drugs, and their attitude, a lot of times, not all of them, but a lot of times their attitude is, well, let's try this, let's dummy you down a little more with this drug, this medication, and see if you're more manageable. You know what I mean? I'm sure you know what I mean.
1: Is there a personality, Ellie, that is more apt to get a negative spirit?
0: That's a good question. Negative thoughts, negative attitude, the lower emotions, anxiety, grief, depression, those tendencies are more likely to attract a negative entity.
1: We have a guest,
0: So,
1: Joseph
0: yeah.
1: Gallenberger, who's a professor, and he does experiments on negativity. And what he
0: Oh,
1: does is he takes people to Las Vegas in groups of two, negative people and positive people, and he picks them for the group. And he says almost every time, probably every time, the negative people come back losers, the positive people come back winners.
0: Yeah, that
1: And
0: makes a lot of sense.
1: I wonder how many of those negative people have spirit attachments on them.
0: That's true. On top of having a negative attitude, probably to begin with, but you're absolutely right, George. What we put out, we get back. So if we're putting out negativity, we're more likely to attract negativity. If we're putting out a positive vibe and, we're full of light, then we're more likely to attract the same. That's a really good example.
1: Can an individual get rid of the spirit on their own?
0: Not so much. Once in a while, I'll have a client who seems to have a pattern of attracting negative entities, and when it feels like the right thing to do, in their case, I will teach them how to remove them, because it might be part of their journey is learning how to do that and going through that as a form of self-empowerment. But for the most part, people don't keep attracting negative entities once I clear them. Now that the best way to ensure, I guess, that people don't keep attracting negative entities is by,

0: after I clear them initially, and they do not come back, they, you know, they, once they're gone, once they go to the light, they're off, they're unstuck, and, you know, they're going through their process. So they don't return. Same thing with demons. They don't return either. But what I like to do is help clients, after I remove the entities, by clearing the emotional issues and patterns that are making them more susceptible to attracting entities. So every time I do a clearing on an emotional issue, what, grief, depression, anxiety, a phobia, they become stronger. I also balance them every session and raise their vital life force. So the work, the healing work I do is really profound in the sense that it does strengthen them, strengthens their whole being. And that's really the best way to prevent other entities from attaching.
1: Ellie, I'm an animal lover, but every once in a while you'll come across an animal that's just vicious, just mean, compared to some of the other ones that are out there. And I've always wondered if they were treated badly as a puppy, if they were beaten as a puppy, something happened to them. But is it conceivable that an animal can get possessed as well by a negative spirit?
0: It is conceivable. It does happen, but it's pretty rare. You know, if you animals that are afraid or angry, like you say, vicious or aggressive, it usually has to do with their programming, whether as puppies or as, you know, even adult dogs. So it's usually the way that they were treated that they'll, because that's not their nature, just like it's not human beings' nature to be mean or aggressive. You know, these things are learned, and they're also imprinted energetically by the environment that, whether it's an animal grows up in or a person.
1: Kind of reminds me of Stephen King's Pet Sematary, doesn't it?
0: It does, yeah.
1: What recommendation would you give to people listening to you right now that suspect there's a problem with a friend?
0: Well, they could either call me. I don't do consultations. I stopped doing consultations for entities. I mostly do consultations for emotional issues and physical conditions. But, you know, I would make an exception with your show if they say that, you know, they heard about me through you, through George. I would do a phone consultation with you know, with folks that think they might have some type of a negative entity.
1: Why did you generally stop doing that in the first place?
0: Well, because by the time a person contacts me, you know, and is describing, you know, negative entities or the symptoms of negative attachments, they have some awareness of it. It's pretty likely that they actually do have these entities, one or more. And so they might as well just book a session and have me, you know, remove it or them, rather than, you know, just talk about it further.
1: Are spirits and ghosts one of the same, or are they different?
0: Actually, they are the same. You know, in our society, we tend to think of ghosts as inhabiting a house, you know, being in some type of a house or business. And a spirit is, I mean, that's what they are, right? A ghost is a earthbound spirit that has not left, that has maybe gotten stuck or say, you know, they're attached to a house that they died in, that they loved very much. And

0: I had one client who had tried to have a ghost forward slash spirit removed from his house for over 30 years and had had
1: Wow.
0: all kinds of consultants. She would hide his phone, she would hide his keys. She would do other things. And I was able to remove her in a couple of sessions. So, it's not like I'm compassionate when I'm dealing with spirits that have become earthbound because it's not a positive thing for them. It's certainly not positive for the person they've attached to, or if it's a house that a ghost is inhabiting because he or she, is attached to the house, then it's a freeing for them to release them. So, you mentioned at one point ghost tours. I actually went on a ghost tour on Cape Cod and I would hang back a little bit and release every ghost that was in the house that they wanted people to see because I don't see it as entertainment. It's a much deeper issue than it's not always about us getting entertained, right? It's about us being able to help others that need help.
1: Fascinating indeed. And people can email you through your website, phoenixrisinghealing.com.
0: Yeah.
1: And where do we get your book, Hitching a Ride?
0: On the website, phoenixrisinghealing.com, or on Amazon. Yeah, people love the book, George, and it makes me happy every time someone tells me they read the book, they're reading the book, they absolutely love it, and they're not even a reader. And, so mission accomplished as far as putting the information in a way that people would receive it, would enjoy it, and would learn from it.
1: When we come back in a moment with Ellie Pichette, we'll take phone calls, general questions about the negative spirits. If you want a reading, ask her a specific question, and we'll be back in a moment on Coast to Coast AM.
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11: News this hour from Town Hall. I'm John Scott. President Trump considering joining Saudi Arabia's strikes on Iran-backed Houthi rebels following the attacks on the Riyadh airport over the weekend. NBC's Keir Simmons reports the images of the attack are terrifying.
12: A blast on security cameras and then passengers running for their lives, leaving bags and belongings strewn around, and part of the ceiling in another image being seen to fall onto people in that Terminal 4 of the King Khaled Airport.
11: Saturday's attack left at least 13 people dead, including one American, injured more than 300 others. The airport was struck again on Sunday. That caused a fire and several injuries. In a post on X, the Houthis issued a warning to travelers about using Saudi airports, calling them vulnerable to attack. The president told reporters he's weighing his options. After a trip to Ohio on Monday, President Trump will join Senator Dan Sullivan tonight for a rally in Wasilla, Alaska. President Trump says he's looking into firing Ambassador Kimberly Guilfoyle following allegations of misconduct.
13: Speaking with reporters Monday, President Trump said he was not happy with the ex-fiancée of Donald Trump Jr., now the U.S. ambassador to Greece, after it was reported last week by the Wall Street Journal Guilfoyle had asked major Trump donor Eric Dieters to pay a $100,000 credit card bill via wire transfer to avoid a paper trail. Dieters was the organizer of the conservative-themed Freedom Fest in Kentucky, canceled this year after disappointing VIP ticket sales. I'm Scott Carr.
11: An incident at Six Flags over Georgia responsible for one death, at least 4 injuries. It happened on the Goliath roller coaster. The accident occurred Monday afternoon. The cause of the accident is still under investigation. Police have not confirmed witness accounts that the man fell from the coaster after being launched from his seat. More on these stories from townhall.com.
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0: Welcome back, George Norrie, along with Elie Pichette. Elie, once you move a spirit from an entity, from a person to wherever they go, into the light, where do they go? Where do they end up? Are you there? I think you're muted, Elie. Unmute yourself. She may have disappeared, so we'll try to get her back. The spirit world has gotten her, but let's go to the phones. I'll do some open lines with you until we find Elie Pichette. Let's go to Cornelius in Louisiana. Hello there, Corny.
1: Yeah, I'm surprised you didn't call me the devil himself there, George.
0: would I do that to you?
1: Oh, yeah, you would. George, this is the strangest thing, because I'm telling you, sometimes I call the show just like I tried to call with Richard Starrett August the 1st. That phone just messed up. And so, I got a new phone now, and I want to thank Megan and JD for mentioning me and stuff last week. But, George, that's the spirit world. It's messing. She ain't muted.
2: Okay. Can you hear me now? Yes. Can you hear me?
1: She's back.
0: You're okay. Back. Yeah, just hold on for a second. We have a caller for a second. Hold on, Elie. Go ahead, Cordy.
1: Yeah, George, I want to talk to her.
0: All right, she's there. Good. You still there, Elie?
2: I'm still here, yes.
0: The spirit's got you.
2: Well, I hope not.
0: All right, do you have Cornelius on the line from Louisiana who has a question for you? Go
2: Hi,
0: ahead,
2: Cornelius. What you got?
1: Elie, good morning to you. Look, good morning. They call me the God, Guns and Gold Man, the Bible Bullets and Beans Man down here in Voodoo, Hoodoo, and Udo, Louisiana, where there are plenty of meat eats and treats, and this being Halloween season and stuff. And I was talking to Tommy, and I hope and pray Richard gets through from Kansas City, Missouri, because he really needs to talk to you. I know you say that you remove these dark entities and spirits and devils and stuff like that. But I read the Bible, and my parents, they beat that into me, and Bible basic instructions before leaving Earth. And I know you believe in reincarnation because you say this child had a spirit of a Holocaust soldier or something like that. But I want to know, do you think AI could be this Antichrist intelligence that they mentioned in the Bible, and do you think maybe that we're in the end times with all these demon spirits and stuff? You see where these police officers are getting murdered by these people and stuff and just going crazy and what's happening in France and stuff. So do you believe we're in the end times of maybe AI, maybe the Antichrist intelligence? God bless you, Emily. God bless you, Georgia. God bless America.

0: Is it end times for us, Ellie? Ellie, are you there?
1: We're in very challenging times. I wouldn't say it's the end times unless we're talking about, you know, things ending the way they have been, and then there being a new start eventually. But we're not really there yet as far as I think we are still processing a really challenging time on Earth.
0: Ellie, one of the questions I was asking you before I could not find you was, When you clear the negative spirit from the person, where does that entity go?
1: I send it to the light, right? I send them to the light so that they can become unstuck and free to continue in their journey as a soul. And then when they've gone through their process, you know, they can either come back and guide their loved ones or their loved one, or move on, you know, return in another life, that they would agree to in a contract. And every time that the soul comes to the earth, there are soul lessons that we're here to learn, to help our soul progress and expand. So, you know, it depends on that person and when they will come back, or, you know, if their family needs their support for a while, it might take longer for them to reincarnate. And it's not a bad thing. Everything goes the way it's meant to.
0: Are all these attachments, did they once live in a human body?
1: Yeah, earthbound spirits were all in a human body until they died. And then, you know, they were either in shock, like with a tragic car accident or a heart attack. A sudden death is one way that earthbound spirits become earthbound. They're confused. You know, they haven't had a chance to prepare to go to the light, and so their process is disrupted, and that's one way that people can get stuck here. So, you know, a really good question for folks who've lost someone dear to them is to ask, you know, ask me, you know, did he or she go to the light, or is he or she stuck, and do they need assistance moving on? That's a really, really good question to find the answer to.
0: We're going west of the Rockies with Linda in California, and she wants a reading. Hello, Linda.
2: Hi, George. I can't believe I'm talking to you.
0: You got through.
1: Hi, Linda.
2: Hi. I was wondering if you could have contact or something with a good friend of mine that just passed away, and to see if she's okay. I think she is, but I'm not sure.
1: Yeah, when did she pass, and what's her name?
2: She passed on Saturday, and her name is Dodie.
1: Dodie. Let's see. Give me a second.
0: What did she pass on, Linda? What did she die of?
2: She had a bunch of different medical issues than she had for a while, but congestive heart failure and high blood pressure and all that, but she just was tired, I think.
0: Yeah, it's not easy losing a friend.
2: No, it's not, and I've lost three in the last month.
1: Ugh, that's a lot.
2: Yeah.
0: Go ahead, Ellie.
1: Yeah, I'm checking.
2: Yeah, in fact,
1: she actually... Yeah, Linda, I'm getting that she actually did go to the light, and she was prepared. She had time to prepare for that. And like you say, she was tired.
2: Yeah.
1: So that's positive. And when once she does her life process, she'll come back and visit you.
2: I'm sure she will. Like I said, three friends in a month, less than a month, actually, is a bit much.
1: Well, it is a lot. And, you know, you could always sign up for a reading with me for a 30-minute or a 60-minute on the website if you'd like me to.

0: connect further, with her or with your other two.
1: Okay.
2: Yeah. All right, thanks, Linda. I appreciate it. When you make a connection, Ellie, how do you know you've clicked like that?
0: I douse a lot, and I muscle test, and so I get confirmation, and I'll keep going until I do get confirmation.
2: What do you douse with? What do you use?
0: I use a pendulum. I also use dowsing rods, whatever is needed, whatever will be most useful for the client.
2: What is it of, like, the pendulum is almost like a lie detector test where you could write down yes or no and hold the pendulum in the middle and it'll go yes or no depending on what questions you ask somebody? What does that?
0: That's a good question. I've been using it for so long, so many years, that it starts swinging almost immediately when I pick it up. And when I tune into the question that the person is asking, it's kind of like tuning into a

0: Yes, she's alive. She's alive. Anyway, okay. My ex-girlfriend, Billy, whom I grew up with, she was raised in a house of domestic violence, and over, and that's it eventually led to the end of our, you know, destruction of our relationship. Over a 36-year period, her personality has changed for the worst. And now at 44, emotionally, she's a monster. I don't even recognize her anymore. Can I ask you for some clarity? What happened to her?
1: Oh, sounds like she got inundated with at least one entity, spirit attachment. But, you know, when you say she's a monster, like I pay attention to the words that people use, that would indicate a demon.
2: Do all the spirits... Yeah. That are attached, do they communicate with you as well, Ellie?
1: Well, when I start communicating with them, that they will usually respond. So, you know, that's an important part of my work, is being able to diagnose that there's an entity. Then I find out what kind it is. You know, is it a random earthbound spirit? Is it a karmic spirit attachment? And if it's karmic, it's a little bit more involved. Then they, you know, it means that they have a grievance, and they have found the person that they've attached to, who they recognize as the soul that did them wrong in a previous life. So I have my own unique process of taking the client through hearing and understanding what the karmic spirit is upset with them about, and then having them make amends, and then they're usually willing to go. But again, it's kind of a sacred, sort of a sacred process of acknowledging the pain of the karmic spirit that has attached to the person. And then once the amends are made, they're usually willing to go. And so it's really a healing for both that spirit and for the person who they've been attached to, probably harassing. That's in my book, Hitching a Ride, you know, talking about the difference between between karmic and random earthbound spirits.
2: What is the longest time period do you think a spirit has attached itself to somebody?
1: What was that, George?
2: What is the longest time period that a spirit has attached itself to somebody?
1: Oh, probably 20 to 30 years, I'd say.
2: Wow.
1: A guy, yeah. Oh, yeah. A karmic spirit found a guy who had killed him in a past life when the guy was colonial. He was a white settler, and the spirit, the person that he killed, was a Native American, and he left him there to die in the field. And the Native asked him to just, you know, give him a bullet to his head to end his suffering. And he laughed and rode away. And so that Indian spirit found the soul of the person who had killed him and treated him, you know, so inhumanely, and tortured him for over 30 years in this life. And the worst thing that he, I guess the climax of what he did to hurt him, of what the Native American spirit did to hurt the client, my client, was he got him to climb a tree and pushed him off, and he actually broke his back. It was pretty intense. So it was quite a process that, you know, I took them both through, as far as healing and sharing the story of what the Native was upset about, and then my client making a sincere amends, and he was willing to leave. The spirit was willing to leave after that. It was really beautiful, actually.
2: Does the spirit ever leave and go into another human?
1: You mean go to the light and then go into a human?
2: From, well, no, straight to another human. Does it ever?

0: ever happen like that?
1: It does. Yeah. It does. They'll usually hang around for a while and see if they if that's the person that they want to attach to. And then because they're energy, pure energy form, they can easily go into the person that they're, feeling drawn to. It could be someone who reminds them of someone that they liked when they were on the earth plane. It could be someone who has certain habits that they had, like smoking or drinking. And when they go back into this person who they don't know, actually, but they know that they drink or they smoke. And so when they go into their physical body, they can actually enjoy the pleasure of drinking and smoking again, if that makes sense.
0: Well, talking with Ellie Pichette, her book is called Hitching a Ride, A Guide to Earthbound Spirits and How They Affect You. How big is the book, Ellie?
1: How big is it size-wise?
0: Yeah. How many pages?
1: Oh, it's about a little over 200.
0: That's pretty good size.
1: Yeah, 228. People love it, George. People who say that they don't even read, they can't put it down once they start reading it. They really enjoy it. It makes me very happy.
0: How did you get these 16 plus stories of individuals?
1: Oh, there's a lot more than 16 stories in the book. Lots of case studies of all different types. And through my work, those are based on probably 16 to 18 years worth of my work diagnosing, dialoguing with, and removing negative entities like demons and earthbound spirits.
0: Have you ever had a spirit come at you?
1: Once in a while in the past, but it's part of the part of it's not a double-edged sword, but if I didn't understand what it feels like to be attacked, then it would be hard for me to have compassion for those that are dealing with that. You know what I mean?
0: Absolutely. We're going to take a short break with Ellie Pichette and come back and take final calls in a moment on Coast to Coast AM.
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1: 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It's going to be an amazing program. And then later on, Ross Allison joins us to talk about ghosts and haunted prisons on Coast to Coast. Beyond Belief, that's one of our television shows, and we've got many episodes for you to watch.
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0: And welcome back, George Norrie with Ellie Pichette. Our final segment here is we're talking about negative spirits and attachments. Since you've been doing this work, what's the one key takeaway you would hope everybody would listen to tonight, Ellie?
1: I would hope that they would, just have more of an awareness that negative entities really do exist. There's not just, some people believe in guides and angels, but they think that, that there's only the positive. Well, that's not realistic. What's realistic is that they're just like there are guides and angels. There are also spirits who become stuck on the earth plane. There are demons that, there's the good, the light and the dark, like with everything, right? So I guess the best takeaway would be just to have, hopefully for the audience to

0: have more awareness that if they have a certain emotional or physical symptom or issue that is getting worse, they might want to consider doing a consultation with me to find out if they actually have a negative entity that is contributing to the problem. Because if they don't find that out, then they're going to just be running in circles.
1: What would you say is the most rewarding aspect of what you do?
0: Setting people free, setting them free from pain and from the sadness that or depression or feeling stuck, shut down, whatever it is. Like people who are grieving often become very shut down, and that can last for years, but it doesn't have to. I can actually clear a person's grief in 2 sessions, sometimes in as little as one, and bring them to peace about the person they lost. And that's probably my favorite thing to do because it's such a dramatic difference, for a person to go from grieving about the person they lost to, to peace and really just remembering the good memories. Huge difference.
1: Let's go to final calls. Let's go to Eric in Nevada City, California, on the wild card line. Hello, Eric.
2: How you doing, George?
1: Great, thank you.
2: Like to give a shout out to your screener, Tom, and the one last night, I believe it was Gina.
1: Gina last night.
2: Sweetheart. I mean, both of them, Tom, too. I mean, he's a great guy.
1: Great staff.
2: Appreciate it. I need to ask Ellie, and it's going to take me a second or two to lay this out, whether I have an attachment or not. From the time I was a kid, I mean, my nickname when I was really young was Happy because I would guess I was a really happy kid. And then I started into school and had a interesting kindergarten teacher, and then put into a class where I was beaten solid for a year because I shouldn't have been in there, and came out with a label of troublemaker, and everything went downhill after that. And then to fast forward 36 years ago, I had my most severe break, and I've had a lot of broken bones. Right arm was set twice with no anesthetic. Left arm broke. Right foot 3 times. Left foot 4 times. And all but a compound fracture in my right leg. And now I got neuropathy and $1 million worth of health insurance, and I was butchered. The bones in the leg aren't lined up. They're overlapped. It wasn't done right. And I've been in agonizing pain for 36 years, and it's got to where I got about the energy of a slug and a dead slug to boot. I have to fight to get myself out of bed just to do my normal, shopping and take care of the stray cats that I feed up here. I lost my border collie, Coco, to bad dog food. 2 cans killed him. And I mean, that dog was the biggest reason I got out of bed in the morning. And if I don't have an attachment on me, or I'm not completely stark raving mad by now, I guess I never will be. But I'd like to know how to get rid of this thing and maybe have a little bit of a life instead of an existence. I mean, God, from the time I was 5 years old, starting into school, I prayed for death, and I finally gave up in my mid-20s because it was never happening. So I just kept on fighting the way my mother taught me to do. But this has just gotten ridiculous.
0: Eric, what I'm getting is that actually, I'm not picking up on any kind of a negative attachment. What I'm getting with you is that your soul is doing a lot of work this life, and the fact that you were really, really happy, and then you started going through these challenges, like getting beat up, and then all the physical issues. It feels more like soul expansion to me, in a nutshell. And so I wouldn't need to remove an attachment with you, but I could help you with the physical pain and also the depression that I'm picking up on. Is that correct?

0: I try not to have any depression. I just have to realize that this has been a brutal existence, and I have to keep going no matter what. I suppose there might be some depression in there. I don't know. I mean, I haven't given up yet. I'm still fighting. My biggest problem is I would love to have a session with you, but I exist in poverty and filth. I have very little money. I don't even make it halfway through the month. I'm a professional at doing without. So I guess it's a good thing I don't have a fancy lifestyle.
1: Yeah.
2: That helps.
1: Well, if you, you know, if you decide to have a consultation, you can sign up for a free consultation, 20 minutes on the website, and I'll be happy to talk with you and give you a little bit more, maybe clarity and encouragement. But, my sense is that you've really been doing a lot of growth, and that it's not by accident, that there's no coincidences. So please start giving yourself some credit for what you've been through.
2: Do you think he's brought this on himself?
1: No, it's not that he's brought it on. I think that it's probably part of his, a big part of his soul contract that he agreed to before he incarnated. The thing is, George, that, you know, we can agree before we reincarnate to really difficult soul lessons. And then when we get here, you know, when we arrive on the earth plane, it's like we have amnesia. We don't remember what we agreed to. And so, you know, that's something that I can see with people is, you know, what they might have agreed to, and, you know, the reason for certain things happening, like what Eric has been describing. I can help him have a completely different perspective on it that I think is a lot more positive. And that's just what I'm getting. That's what I'm intuiting. I hope that's helpful, Eric.
2: Sure is. My aunt's in New York. Go ahead, my aunt.
3: Yes, wonderful, George, wonderful, Tommy, and salute to Gina. I think she's in Arizona. She's not an often caller, but I want to send what she always said, love and light to the beloved community. Ellie, you remind me of a very precious and who kept the family history, my cousin, first cousin Ellie. First of all, my first question is your educated guess of approximately percentage of U.S. population, because I imagine with different demographics or different cultural beliefs and conditioning, it might be different, but percentage of people who are dealing with these negative entities. Second, I want to know, and George, please help me out for her to have my questions, the role of anger, okay? It seems to me that it's unbelievable. I mean, I wasn't cognizant, too young during the McCarthy era, but I understand that our present political climate is worse than that, where, you know, everyone was accusing everyone. And lastly,
2: we can only take those two right now, Maya, because of time. Go ahead, Ellie.
1: Yeah, so hi, Maya. In answer to your first question, I'd say at least 70% of the population have some type of negative entity. In answer to your second question about, you asked about the role of anger in society, pretty much. Was that your question?
2: Yeah. So,
1: you know, I don't think that anger ever really serves a purpose unless, say, a child is, you know, being threatened.

0: or in serious danger, or is, you know, abused, or animals are abused. I think anger is appropriate, but free-flowing anger that, you know, people are just expressing, you know, driving or people need to have more control over themselves and over their emotions and be responsible.
1: Let's go to Rick in Massachusetts. Welcome, Rick. Go ahead.
2: Hey, George Haley. Good morning.
1: Hi.
2: Great to get through. I have a quick story. I know we're running short on time. I definitely had an attachment at some point. I'm a paranormal investigator and an empath. I went to a haunted location in 2018, and I never like to sleep anywhere because I always feel like my guard is down, and I made the mistake of falling asleep there. But it almost like it fooled my intuition because I'm so used to, you know, being an empath. I feel everyone's energy. I feel places. And I got there, and I was totally comfortable. It took my guard down. When I left, I was extremely angry. It was had a really bad attitude. It was me to my wife, just hair trigger anger. And I could tell I wasn't myself. I had to fight it. And one time, so I actually got a picture of it from when I leaned out of the place I was sleeping in the bedroom. There was a woman at the event who took a picture. And when I looked at the picture later, you could see a black arm around me grabbing onto me. And so I know that I've gotten rid of the, you know, that anger and that type of attitude, but I've had a lot of health issues and just bad luck over the last, you know, 8 to 10 years. So I don't know if that's something that's causing it. I mean, I got to the point where I was like so angry at it, quote unquote, that I challenged it and I started swearing at it and saying it had no power. And next thing I know, I had burn marks on my back and I had 3 bite marks on my back. So wow. I'm assuming it was a pretty nasty attachment. I never thought that, you know, you read about Amityville Horror and all that, and you like, you know, they say, well, maybe someone took them over and made them do that. And I never believed it was possible. But after what I went through, I said, yeah, if I was a negative person, it would have really leaned into it. But I just don't know if it's still a piece of it there, or it's still causing me an illness or what, you know?
0: Yeah, I'm getting in your case, Rick, that there is an attachment. It feels like a demon. And, you know, a demon will do things like put scratch marks on your back, you know, physical and other physical signs. And so I would, you might want to schedule a consultation by phone. You can sign up for that on the website and I can help you get rid of this thing.
1: Do these spirits, Ellie, get violent sometimes?
0: Oh, yeah. Yeah, they do. And they'll increase, like I said, if a person has a propensity for anger, you know, an earthbound spirit who had issues with anger will increase the host's anger. So they'll bring it up to another level, which is one of the ways that, you know, one of the signs to look for is that negative emotions become worse, become more intense. And I was going to say with Billy, if he's still listening.
1: He's listening.
0: Okay, with his ex-girlfriend, you know, a lot of times people will have me clear one or more entities for someone that they care about, just because they care about them. And I can do that remotely, working with just with the picture. And I can also heal emotional issues that way, just working with a picture and some real basic information. Works just as well as in person. I hope that helps.
1: Ellie, give out your website if you would.
0: PhoenixRisingHealing.com.
1: And the name of the book?
0: The name of the book is Hitching a Ride, A Guide to Earthbound Spirits and How They Affect You.
1: Great. Thanks, Ellie. Keep in touch. Ellie Pichette, Spirits. For Dan Galante, Tom Danheiser, Sue Trikas, Lex Lonehood, Sean Ladasur, Alec Fernandez, Tim Banal, Mary Berry, George Knapp and Richard Serrett. I'm George Norrie, somewhere out there on Coast to Coast AM. We'll see you on our next edition. Until then, be safe, everyone.

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10: News this hour from Town Hall. I'm John Scott. The southeastern United States dealing with the aftermath of last week's hurricane.
11: Cleanup efforts continue after Hurricane Isaias made landfall Friday night along the western Florida panhandle. It was the first Atlantic hurricane of the year. 5 deaths are blamed on the storm, 2 in Florida, 2 in Alabama, and another in South Carolina. At last check, some 65,000 people are still in the dark across Florida.
10: That's correspondent Tammy Trujillo. At a rally in Youngstown, Ohio, on Monday night, President Trump touted his administration's efforts to reduce crime.
12: The crime that we do have is much less, you know, it's not killing and stabbings, and it's really much less. And I saw a person coming in from Memphis, said, sir, it's the most, nobody talks about it. I said, talk about what? Where do you live? Memphis, Tennessee. I said, so what is it? It's like we're living in a different country. In 6 months, what you've done to Memphis, it's safe. We walk outside now. We can breathe. We're not worried about being shot.
10: The president appeared with Senator John Houston, the incumbent facing a close challenge from former Democratic Senator Sherrod Brown. Tonight, the president in Alaska was Senator Dan Sullivan. Delta Airlines will delay the start of its nonstop service between Atlanta and Riyadh, Saudi Arabia, until early next year.
13: Delta had planned to begin the new service on October 23rd, but postponed the debut after several deadly attacks on King Khalid International Airport. Delta's decision came after the FAA advised airlines on Sunday to exercise caution when flying in or around Saudi Arabia. Iran-backed Houthi rebels in Yemen claimed responsibility for Saturday's missile attack that killed at least 12 people and wounded more than 300 at Riyadh's main airport. I'm Matt Mattinson.
10: Earnings season kicks off this week with big banks, including Bank of America, Citigroup, and Wells Fargo, all posting results. More on these stories from townhall.com.
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0: 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And coming up next, is there rain in your weekend forecast? We'll find...
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0: from the heartland of America and the gateway to the West. Good morning, good evening, wherever you may be across the nation, around the world. I'm George Norrie, and this is Coast to Coast AM. Later tonight, the spirit world. Here's what's happening. One person has died, several others injured in an incident involving a Six Flags roller coaster Monday afternoon in Georgia. The incident took place at the Six Flags over Georgia, about 15 miles northwest of Atlanta. Detectives with department's major crime unit will investigate the incident. Officials not confirming yet how the person died or what caused the others to be injured. Several people wounded in another likely Houthi attack on Riyadh's King Khalid International Airport Saturday in Saudi Arabia. It's the third strike this week on the gateway to Saudi Arabia's capital. Earlier attacks killed four people. Flights were canceled or diverted and airport operations suspended. With more on what's going on in the Middle East, here's Tom Danheiser. Tommy?
1: Well, George, Saudi Arabia's Civil Defense Agency has given the all clear to residents of Riyadh after the military announced the shootdown of incoming missiles fired by Yemen's Houthis towards the capital. One person has been killed and 12 others now wounded in the latest attack on Saudi Arabia's King Khalid International Airport. The foreign ministry says Iran is deeply concerned about developments in the Arabian Peninsula, adding the escalation will only benefit the Israeli regime. Meanwhile, U.S. President Donald Trump said he is considering joining Saudi Arabia in its retaliation against Tehran-backed Houthis in Yemen after a deadly attack on Riyadh's main airport. The Saudi General Authority of Civil Aviation said the attack on King Khalid International Airport in Riyadh on Saturday killed 12 people and injured 309 others. And the U.S.-Israeli-Iran war has triggered fresh security concerns in the United Kingdom after Prime Minister Andy Burnham said Iran's Islamic Revolutionary Guard Corps was almost certainly behind a suspected plot targeting RAF Fairford, a British airbase used by the U.S. military. George?
0: Thank you, Tom. Ukrainian President Zelensky says that Russia continued attacking

0: Ukraine's energy structure, despite President Donald Trump's announcement of what he called an immediate energy ceasefire, accusing Vladimir Putin of rejecting Washington's peace efforts and calling for greater pressure on Moscow. So-called smart eyeglasses equipped with cameras and microphones and sometimes hooked up directly to AI systems are already causing massive privacy and other concerns and are facing increasing bans around the world. Let's check in with our expert, Lauren Weinstein, to bring us up to date on this. Lauren, what's this one all about?
1: Well, remember back in 2013 when Google introduced Google Glass? It was a wonky headset with a strange-looking display over one eye. Extremely expensive, and the consumer version only lasted a couple of years, though a more popular enterprise version was supported until a few years ago. Privacy was a big concern with Glass, given the integral camera. Now Google Glass looks like a dinosaur. The market is being flooded with far less expensive and far more capable products, generically called smart glasses, that typically look very much like an ordinary pair of not very fashionable eyeglasses. And these make the privacy problems of Google Glass look inconsequential by comparison. Meta, of course, traditionally a source of privacy concerns, is one of the leaders pushing this tech. In the UK, these smart glasses are now routinely called PERV, or pervert glasses, and the term seems to be catching on globally. It's easy to see why. While these glasses usually have a little indicator light to show the camera is on, users have become adept at enabling the camera while stopping that camera on indication from being seen, despite actions by some manufacturers to try to disable or otherwise prevent this. The list of ways in which smart glasses are being abused is long and growing longer every day, often linked directly to big tech AI systems. They're being used to cheat on tests, break rules in courtrooms, harass women in public via face identification systems, and much, much more. Bans against their use are popping up seemingly everywhere. Bathrooms, locker rooms, schools, courtrooms, restaurants, nightclubs, offices, security areas, and so on. Many of these bans and proposed bans are being ordered by governmental agencies at the city, state, or national levels around the world. Fundamentally, these devices are yet another example of those big tech billionaire CEOs shoving privacy invasive technology down our throats that we didn't ask for and that they must have known would be privacy nightmares. They just didn't care. This does fit their standard operating procedure. Very recently, OpenAI CEO Sam Altman said that the world should accept bad things happening in exchange for all the benefits of AI. Easy for him to say. And speaking of bad things, when it comes to privacy, Amazon apparently is equipping all of their delivery persons with smart glasses that will record and analyze everything they see all the time. It's ordinary people, not these CEOs, who suffer the consequences of these technologies. Any good such technologies might potentially do is wiped out by the abuses. It's important to understand that these billionaires live in an entirely different world than the rest of us and often seem to have what can only be called rather nutty views about the tech they're pushing. Anthropic just announced that they're updating their usage policies to prohibit users from forms of abusive or cruel behavior toward their Claude AI chatbot, as if you could hurt poor little Claude's feelings. These AI models don't have emotions. They don't even think, as we normally use that word. They can no more be offended than a loaf of moldy bread. Luckily, it appears that the privacy issues surrounding these pervert glasses have been quickly recognized, but whether attempts to control them will generally be successful is a more problematic question, because big tech will be doing everything they can, including leveraging their political connections, to avoid any controls and will be endeavoring to treat us, as usual, as their personal playthings.
0: Thank you, Lauren. We'll talk to you next week. Sleeping under 5 hours a night is supposed to take a toll on you, yet some people in a new study did exactly that night after night and showed no clear warning signs in their health. Others who logged a perfectly healthy-looking average quietly carried higher stress, worse moods, and elevated blood pressure. What separated the two groups wasn't how much they slept, it was how steady their sleep stayed from one night to the next. For years, sleep researchers have used 6 hours as the common cutoff for calling a night's sleep too short. But a new study from Singapore suggests that this one-size-fits-all line misses what's actually normal for any given person. The southern and northern torrid meteor showers will produce occasional bright, slow-moving meteors worldwide during October and November, with moon-free peaks this year. Looking forward to that. And here's our buddy Seth Shostak from the SETI Institute, the senior astronomer, to tell us what's going on in the universe. Hello, Seth.

0: Hey, George, you know, if you ask someone on the street what fills up outer space, I think most folks would answer nothing. I mean, space is empty, right? But if you had asked this question 150 years ago, if you're old enough to be have been able to do that, you would have gotten a different answer, not just from the man on the street, but also from physicists and astronomers. They would claim that space is filled with a substance they called the luminous ether. I mean, this seemed perfectly reasonable at the time. It was known that light exhibited wave-like properties, and consequently, there must be something to which it was moving. Think about it. Sound is also a wave-like phenomenon, and it usually moves through air to reach our ears, through air. Okay, fair enough. But now consider light. What conducts light from, well, whatever you're looking at, to your eyes? Scientists used to think that there had to be something, some substance that did it, and they called it the ether. They felt pretty certain about the existence of this stuff, because after all, light does travel through space. You can see the moon, the planets, the stars, but that was presumably because space was filled with the ether. No ether, and the night sky would be totally dark. Okay, that sounds right. But sounding right in science is not a good argument. You need to prove it's true with an experiment. So 150 years ago, two American physicists, Albert Michelson and Edward Morley, worked on what eventually became known, well, they were became known as the Michelson-Morley experiment, but they were working at Case Western Reserve University in Cleveland, although it wasn't called that at the time. They devised a simple experiment to sniff out the luminiferous ether, hard to say. To their surprise, they didn't find it. Unlike sound waves, light didn't seem to need something to travel through. It's said that nature abhors a vacuum, but Michelson and Morley showed that most of nature is a vacuum. It's not filled with ether. Light from the boiling surface of the sun can cross the 93 million miles between the sun and your eyeballs without needing anything in between. No luminous ether necessary. Light and other electromagnetic waves like radio and television reach us from the stars and beyond without there being anything in space. The Michelson-Morley experiment was so transformative, it prompted a young physicist working in Germany, Albert Einstein, to develop his theory of relativity. That's one of the interesting things about science, George. It not only explains things, but sometimes it truly surprises us.
1: And nobody does it like you, Seth. Thank you so much. Up next, we're going cryptid hunting with biologist Pat Spain next on Coast to Coast AM. All right, let's start here because this one sounds almost unbelievable. Carnivora is actually a pure extract made from the Venus flytrap plant. Yes, that Venus flytrap. I'm joined by the president of Carnivora, Deborah Lau. So how does a plant like that end up in a supplement?
2: Good question. It goes back to research in Europe in the 1970s. Dr. Keller discovered that compounds in the Venus flytrap could interact with abnormal cells and support immune function.
1: So this isn't folklore. This is studied?
2: That's correct. It's a pure extract, no fillers, no dilution, designed to help modulate the immune system.
1: And people have used this for decades.
2: Yes. Even notable figures like Ronald Reagan reportedly used it during his own health challenges.
1: That's incredible.
2: Yeah, today people and pets use carnivore not only to get healthy, but to stay healthy.
1: If someone's hearing this and thinking, I need to look into that,
2: please visit our website, carnivora.com. That's CARNIVORA.com.
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0: And welcome back to Coast, George Norrie with you, wildlife biologist, biotech expert, television presenter, author, keynote speaker, and cryptozoologist Pat Spain is the great nephew of the legendary researcher Charles Fort. He has investigated unusual phenomena from the ocean depths to remote Amazonian villages and was named Cryptozoologist of the Year in 2023 for his incredible scientific approach to cryptid research and bringing his findings to a wider audience. One of his books includes A Living Dinosaur, On the Hunt in West Africa, or How I Avoided Prison but Was Outsmarted by a Snail. I love that title, Pat. Welcome back.
1: Thank you so much for having me.
0: How you been? What's new?
1: I've been busy. It's been good. Yeah, I'm launching a new YouTube show looking into Fortean phenomena, which I'm very excited about.
0: Oh, that's great. Now, how would people find it?
1: So it hasn't launched yet, but the best way is to follow me on Instagram. That's where I'll post all the updates and put everything on there. And I'm working with the folks from Creepy People Productions, who do Sons of Appalachia and a couple other shows like that.
0: Great name, Creepy People Productions. I love that.
1: Yeah, they're a lot of fun.
0: How did you get interested in marine biology and the strange cryptid world?
1: I have always been a marine biologist at heart. When I was a very, very young kid, the first time I saw the ocean, I was just in absolute awe, and I wanted to learn everything that I possibly could about it. So while other kids in my class were watching, Full House and all the different cartoons, I was getting everything I could from Jacques Cousteau and

0: squid and of all the other strange creatures that were just being found in the early 80s.
1: How did you get in with the cryptid world? What would you say is the strangest experience you've had, Pat?
0: So with cryptids, well, just recently I went on my first Bigfoot expedition, which I've never, I've purposely stayed away from because I wanted to have that kind of unique experience. And I've got to say that I found some things that I was not expecting, but the strangest, that was the most recent, the strangest one that I've had is while I was in the Amazon looking for the mapinguari, looking for evidence of the mapinguari, we're out in the middle of the night in the middle of the rainforest, surrounded by everything you can think of that would be out there, super remote, right on the edge of uncontacted tribal territory. And we heard what I can only describe as a very low-pitched version of a sloth call. And the guides that we were with absolutely lost it. They said, we have to get back to the car. We have to leave. We can't come back here. And we said, what was that? And they said, nothing, nothing. Don't worry about it, but we have to go. And once we're out there, you know, you're in the middle of nowhere. You trust the guides with your life. So when they say you have to go, you go. And we hopped in the car, and I'm convinced that we heard the legendary mapinguari.
1: Wow. They were scared, weren't they?
0: They were, yes. I mean, you could see it in their face. You could see the fear. You could see the urgency that this was. And this was, you know, we go from joking. We're constantly, you know, laughing and joking while we're on these shoots. From kind of joking around and goofing around and talking about all the dangers to all of a sudden, oh, no, this is serious. We need to get out of here right now.
1: What would this legendary creature look like, Pat?
0: So that depends on who you talk to. If you talk to people who are not in the area where it's seen, they'll tell you that it's this 25-foot beast with an eye in the middle of it, with one big eye and a mouth in the middle of its chest. They say that it has backwards feet. Its feet are turned backwards, so it leads people around in the wrong direction when you're in the forest. And it has the mouth and the chest is full of these jagged teeth that drip, you know, venom, and they give this horrible description of this monster. But then as you get closer to the areas where it's actually been seen and heard, and you talk to people who are from those regions, you talk to the indigenous tribes that live on the edges of the uncontacted territory, what they start to describe sounds a lot more reasonable. It's, you know, 6 to 8 feet. It has, instead of having a mouth in the middle of its chest, it has kind of a marking on its fur that is mouth-like. It has a very unusual shaped face and a very strong odor. And what really emerges is that this seems to be a description of what we know of giant ground sloths.
1: Let's talk about Bigfoot for a moment, if we can.
0: Sure.
1: A lot of people think it's extra dimensional. Some people believe it's extra from another planet. What do you think?
0: So I have a very hard time with those kind of I always stand by the classic, you know, extreme claims require extreme evidence, and we don't have that evidence. So we have nothing concrete where we can say that this is extra dimensional or extra, you know, some kind of alien or something like that. We have nothing that would indicate that. We have no real evidence of that. So I tend to go with more of the flesh and blood creatures. That's more of my forte. That's what I'm, what I went to school for, what I've grown up with, what I've learned, and what I work with. I work with things that can bite me. I am fascinated by the potential of extraterrestrial and extra dimensional. I've done a lot of reading on quantum physics, and I have a massive amount of respect for people like Penrose and others, but it's just not my background. So I tend to go with the flesh and blood creature, and I don't think that any of the claims of Bigfoot really need those extra extraordinary claims, because there is the potential for a flesh and blood creature like people describe. I mean, we know that these type of animals did exist on Earth. We know that there were other human species that existed alongside modern day humans. There's some evidence that some of them lasted right up until just a couple thousand years ago, or even more recently. There's evidence in Indonesia that there was another species of human there until at least the 1920s.

0: So we don't know enough about what Bigfoot is or isn't to say if it's another species of human or if it's a type of primate. But whatever, I think that you can get by with this being the potential for a normal, quote unquote, creature.
1: But you do believe there is a Bigfoot out there somewhere.
0: I think there's the possibility of it. So I do think that there is, I think that in Sumatra, we likely have another hominid species that either was there very, very recently or is still there. I'm not entirely convinced that there is one in North America. I think that there is something that's causing these sightings, but I can't say whether this is a species of bear or a species of primate. Again, there just isn't enough evidence, but I think there's something to it. I know on this expedition that I did in Kentucky, I heard some things and I found some evidence that I was not expecting.
1: Why can't we catch one of these things, Pat?
0: Yeah, that's the million-dollar question, right? So I know that in the areas where this is most frequently seen, like the Pacific Northwest and some areas where it's very difficult to access, you just don't find dead large animals very often. Even ones that we know are there in absolute massive numbers, ones that don't have any type of burial rites or any type of ceremonies, burial ceremonies, ones that use trails. We just don't find large animals very often. So if we're talking about a primarily nocturnal creature, that's not using trails and that exists in fairly small numbers. You know, you can have a sustainable population that's in a fairly small number. The chance of actually coming across one, especially if it's actively avoiding human contact, is slim. The chance of finding the evidence of one is slim. I think it could potentially stay hidden right up until 2026. Every year, with drones and with camera traps and with the amount of cameras out there, it gets harder to make that justification. But I don't think we're at that point yet where it's impossible.
1: 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And again, one of his books is called A Living Dinosaur. We'll be back and talk with him more about the strange world of cryptids on Coast to Coast AM.
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1: We'll take your calls next hour with Pat Spain as we talk about cryptids. 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

0: And welcome back. George Norrie along with Pat Spain. We'll take calls with Pat next hour on Coast to Coast. Pat, in your opinion, what is the definition of a cryptid?
1: So I fall by the Darren Naish, Dr. Naish version of this, where I think a cryptid is any creature that has not yet been given a scientific name. So that is a very broad definition. I think that what people tend to focus on are kind of the big sexy cryptids. Like you think about the Loch Ness Monster and Bigfoot.
0: Right.
1: But really, I do believe that there are millions of cryptids around the world because it's any of these creatures that have not been given a scientific name yet. And I think the ones that are the most fascinating to me are the ones that are known locally. So every year there are new creatures discovered, and they all start as cryptids. And a lot of times the locals know about them. The locals can direct people to, there was a new cat species that made headlines just a couple months ago. The first new cat that's been discovered in I don't know how long, but the locals knew about it. They had described it. They had a local name for it. They could tell you about the habits of it, and they could direct the researchers right to it. So those are the ones that really, really interest me because I think that's where we're going to make some excellent discoveries when we start truly listening to the people that live in the areas and that know this stuff is part of their everyday lives.
0: With these new discoveries, Pat, how long do you think these creatures were on the planet before they got noticed?
1: For as long as everything else has evolved, I think they've always been there. It's just been when Western science starts to pay attention and starts to look at them. The coelacanth is one of the best examples of this. So the coelacanth, you know, that's why Lauren Coleman and the Cryptozoology Museum use them as their kind of mascot is the coelacanth. We knew about this from the fossil records. We knew coelacanths from, you know, before the dinosaurs. We knew from hundreds of millions of years ago, but thought that they had gone extinct. But the locals off of this, small nation in West Africa, I believe, had been finding them and eating them. They knew about these creatures. They knew that they weren't found very often. They knew they lived really, really deep. And it wasn't until a Western scientist was going through a fish market and saw one of these when he went, "That's a coelacanth. How is this possible?" And the locals said, "Oh yeah, they don't really taste that great, but once in a while we find them," and directed them right to them, and they found a living population of coelacanth. And since then, we found another living population of coelacanths in Indonesia.
0: Your late uncle, great uncle Charles Ford, was one of a kind, was he not?
1: He was, absolutely. Yes, I am so fortunate to have that kind of connection. And I love the fact that I was reading his work before I realized that I was related to him.
0: How did you find out?
1: My grandmother. So my grandmother always used to think, you know, used to describe me as kind of the weird kid, which I own that very happily. I am the weird kid. I was always out in the woods catching snakes and spiders and raising them. I bred venomous spiders in the house. I raised every snake you can think of and all kinds of other creatures, mantises and everything all around the house. And my grandmother would just shake her head and go, "Oh, you're just like your Uncle Charlie." And I never knew who Uncle Charlie was. I thought Uncle Charlie was one of these, you know, amorphous family relatives, you know, who would come and visit once in a while. You'd see at big events. Never really gave it too much thought. And then when I was in high school, she saw me reading

0: Book of the Damned. Or no, I was in eighth grade. She saw me reading the Book of the Damned and came over and she said, "Patrick, that's your Uncle Charlie." I said, "What do you mean?" She said, "Charles Fort, that's your Uncle Charlie." And she went in there in the back room of her house and brought out a couple of first editions of Charles Fort books signed by him and made out to different family members. And I went, "Oh, what? How has this never come up? How did I not know this?" And yeah, it kind of became a great little connection for my grandmother and I.
1: My nickname used to be Captain Bizarre because I loved the weird stories.
0: Absolutely. Yep, that was always it. I was fascinated by the stranger side of nature. So I wanted to, learn all about bats and about deep sea creatures and about cryptids. I was absolutely convinced that I saw a Bigfoot in my yard one day when I was about 9 years old, in the backyard. And it turned out that it was my uncle on his way to the pool to go swimming.
1: You've been injured by an animal before, haven't you?
0: Oh, quite a few. I have scars all over my body from every. I've been bitten and stung by just about everything you can think of.
1: What is one of the worst attacks you've ever had?
0: I'd say the worst that I had was a rabid raccoon. So
1: Oh, geez, what happened?
0: I was living down in Maryland doing marine bio research. I was working on an oyster hatchery. And I'd been working there, and I had tons of scars from the oysters. Oysters, you don't think of them because they don't move too much, but those shells are sharp. When you're carrying 75 bags of oysters and you're in a bathing suit, there's a lot you got to worry about. But I'd been working with oysters all morning, and my friends and I had been having a water fight. So just, kids being 21-year-olds, we were goofing around and just having fun. And I was on a break from work, so I was laying on a picnic table reading a book. And I heard a noise, and I was convinced that it was one of my friends sneaking up on me. So I threw the book and yelled, "Ha!" Thinking that I'd caught them and I'd scare them. And then I just saw a set of teeth jumping at my face. So I put my arm up to block, and this huge raccoon just latched onto my left arm. And I could feel the teeth go in, and they got stuck in the bone of my arm. So I lifted it up and I started screaming. And I don't know why, but I started yelling, "You're not biting me. Why would you bite me? I love animals. Why are you?" And this thing is snarling and shaking its head, and there's spit and foam and blood flying everywhere. And it's really pulling hard. And because its teeth are embedded in my arm, it just can't let go. So I smacked it against the picnic table a few times. I kind of like did this chicken wing with my arm, hitting it against the picnic table, finally got it to drop. And then it's staring at me. So the two of us are just looking at each other, and I can see the foam. I can see that it's staggering. So I kicked it a couple times and got it to stagger off into the woods. And then my friends who were around, they started to come towards me. They were horrified at what they had just seen. And I said, no, like everybody stay back. That thing was rabid. I'm pretty sure that, if someone can drive me to the hospital, I'd appreciate it." And they all just froze. And I was like, "And you can laugh at me now. Like I'm okay."
1: Did
0: So,
1: you
0: yeah,
1: get a
0: so.
1: series of shots?
0: Oh yeah, absolutely. So they rushed me to the hospital. They at first they tossed me all the supplies, so I bandage up my own arm. I'm pouring blood. Then they get me to the hospital, and when I get there, it was the first raccoon attack that the hospital had seen, and it was the nurse's first day on the job. So the doctor comes in and he's like, "Okay, Pat, you're going to get this whole series of shots. How are you with needles?" I'm like, "Yeah, I'll be all right." So they give me like four shots in one arm, four shots in another arm, a couple shots
1: Ouch.
0: in each butt cheek, a couple shots in each thigh, and then they have to give you a shot in each bite mark. So they have to the shots are hot pink. It's a hot pink liquid, and they have to put it into the bite mark and then rotate the needle around so it covers the
1: Oh.
0: entire bite. Yeah, that's exactly it. So as they're doing that, this is 14 or 15 shots that day. And as they're doing it, as they're rotating the shot around, they're hitting the bone because the wounds were so deep. And I'm kind of flinching. I'm just like, "Ugh." And then the nurse started crying because she felt bad that she was hurting me. So I was patting her on the back, going, "You're doing a great job. It's okay. Just keep going with this. Try not to hit the bone." But I really felt for them, and it was just a ridiculous situation. And then I had to go back the next day and get another series, and I had to go back 2 weeks later, and it lasted for about 3 months where I had to get all these shots. But I didn't die. I mean, rabies is 100% fatal.

0: So I am very fortunate that that technology was there, and I live in an area where it was available. And yeah, consider myself really lucky to have survived that. And
1: Were you positive for rabies, though?
0: they so it's a preventative. So what they do is they give you these shots to prevent you from ever getting rabies. They were positive that the animal was rabid that had attacked me. And if I hadn't gotten these prophylactive shots, I absolutely would have died.
1: What's
0: There's
1: the?
0: no doubt.
1: Go ahead.
0: Oh, no, yeah, there's no doubt because rabies is 100% fatal. There's only one person in history that's ever survived rabies, and they were absolutely decimated their brain. They were, they did technically survive, but it is not a life that people would recognize.
1: Wow. What is the one cryptid you would love to discover that you haven't yet?
0: The deep ocean is really what fascinates me the most. So I would say that, it's hard. I always kind of divide things into the ocean and the land. Like people ask me my favorite animal. In the ocean, it's the giant squid. On land, it's the three-fingered sloth. I got to do cryptids the same. So if we were to find one land cryptid, it would be any of the hominids, any of the hairy hominids. To find a living human relative, a living, other human species, I think would just absolutely blow away what we know about philosophy. It would, be fascinating from a philosophical, religious, evolutionary perspective. All things, it would be so interesting. And in the ocean, it would be any of the sea serpents. I love the sea serpent legends, and I truly think that there is the possibility to have a large undiscovered creature still at the bottom of the ocean.
1: Now, you wrote six books almost simultaneously, didn't you?
0: I did. Yeah, it was not on purpose. I was working for years on this one book that I thought would be kind of funny travel stories from around the world, just the ridiculous situations that you find yourself in with some cryptozoology mixed in. And I found a number of publishers that were interested, but they wanted me to make them very serious. They wanted these to be either serious scientific inquiries or kind of personal accounts of survival. And I was more interested in having, telling some funny stories. So I finally found a publishing company that saw the vision that I had, and they agreed with this, and they said, okay, let's take a look at the book. And a couple months later, they got back to me and said, this is way too long. And I said, I know. And they said, but we don't want to edit it. What do you think about writing more and turning this into a series? I said, well, how many books are you thinking? Thinking maybe two or three. And they said, well, we broke it down and we think you could do six books. I went, oh, okay. So that became my COVID project, is taking the one book that I'd written and turning it into a six-book series.
1: You talked about a cat earlier. Was it a like a jaguar, a black one, or what kind of cat was it?
0: Which cat was that? So there's a number of different cryptid cat species. Oh, the new species of cat that was just found.
1: Right, right.
0: It's a smaller species that they found that's similar to a clouded leopard or something. So one of the like a little bit larger than a house cat, but not one of the big cats, but one of the new wild cat species that was found.
1: Have you heard anything about a black cat with red eyes?
0: I have, yeah. So I've seen a lot of those accounts, especially from England and in places in Europe where they have these mystery cat sightings. And I think that the mystery cats are always fascinating to me because usually when people send in photos, and I've experienced this, when you see a house cat in a field, it can look so much larger than it is. And it can you can really get the impression that this is something different. Now, with that said, I have also seen a mountain lion far outside of their range, and I know that it was a mountain lion. And I know that there are mountain lions in places where people say that they aren't. The black cats are interesting because when we think about, panthers, black panthers are kind of the classic. There's nothing. There are no panthers. There's no animal that's a panther. The classic black panther is a melanistic version of a known type of cat, like either a jaguar, a mountain lion, or a leopard. Generally, it's one of those three, but it could be any other species of big cat as well. So just like we know about albinism and leucistic animals, where they appear white, melanistic animals appear black. They just show the

0: the black color variation that they have, they produce an excess of that. But if you got really, really close on those leopards or jaguars, you would still see the spots. You wouldn't see the spots on a black mountain lion. And we do know that those exist. So I think that the black cats are really interesting. And the red eyes is almost certainly the membrane behind the eye that reflects light. You know, bears classically have a red eye shine. So the red eyes are almost certainly that eye shine that people are seeing when a light is shined in there and you see that. Interestingly, humans don't have that, but babies, we do have that when we're babies. Babies do show eye shine, and it gradually goes away as we get older, which I always thought was cool. And that could explain some of the Bigfoot stuff with eye shine. But so the black cats, I think it's likely either a melanistic version of a big cat that people are seeing, or it's a house cat that's mistaken identity.
1: What would you say, Pat, with all the cryptids that you've heard about or talked about, might be the strangest of all of them?
0: Oh, man. I mean, there's some really, really wild stories. There's the, you know, all the stuff about the little gremlins and things like that. And you know, so it even gets into some of the Christmas stories, like the Yule lads. Some people will include from Sweden. Some people will include those in cryptid, you know, cryptid lore. And the Yule cat is another one that people will include in cryptid lore, Krampus, anything like that. So there's a lot of those really fascinating stories that are, you know, clearly some kind of cultural, you know, meant to tell a story, meant to tell a relic. But I think my favorite is the Boto. So the Boto from Amazon is a pink river dolphin that occasionally turns into a man, but still retains the blowhole. You can still see the blowhole. So he wears a white hat and a white suit, and he goes around to Amazon partying. So anywhere where there's a big party along the Amazon River, the Boto may show up, and he is so attractive and so enticing that often women will find themselves pregnant with the Boto's child. And in rural Amazonia, Boto is listed on the birth certificate sometimes.
1: Will the baby be a baby dolphin?
0: The baby will not be dolphin-like, but there will be a call to be closer to the river. So the baby is likely to grow up and be a fisherman or want to be closer to the river. And I love that story. I think that it's one of the best.
1: We'll come back in a moment with Pat Spain and take your phone calls as we talk about cryptids. Jump aboard. We'll be back.
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1: Uncle Dan?
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0: 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And coming up next, is there rain in your weekend forecast? We'll find...
1: Hey.
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4: Breaking news this hour from Town Hall. I'm Rich Thomason. Stumping four Republican candidates, the campaigner-in-chief heads to Alaska today following an Ohio rally where President Trump assured the crowd that the Iran war is almost over.
5: It's going to end very soon. And as soon as it ends, your gasoline comes down. But remember, your prices, your gas prices are lower than when Biden was president and he didn't do anything about Iran, the Islamic Republic of Iran.
4: As for the raid on the Washington, D.C. home of Somali native Democrat Congresswoman Ilhan Omar.
5: And that Ilhan, somebody was asking, I don't know what they're doing with her, but I can tell you this, she's a disaster. She comes in from a country without laws, without police, without military, without, all they do is shoot each other.
4: The raid's reportedly part of an investigation of Omar's immigration paperwork. She calls it an attempt to target political enemies and weaponize federal law enforcement. If there is a Ukraine-Russia ceasefire, it hasn't taken hold just yet. The two sides continue to hammer away at each other. Surgery today for Pope Leo at a hospital in Rome.
6: The 71-year-old U.S.-born pontiff made the announcement Sunday during his prayer at St. Peter's Square. Leo said doctors recently discovered a nodule on one of his lungs and that it was detected at a very early stage. The Pope said the doctors believed it was best to intervene, so he's following their advice and undergoing surgery to have it removed. I'm Tammy Trujillo.
4: One person is dead, at least four others injured, an accident involving a roller coaster at Six Flags over Georgia. The nature of the mishap is not clear. Police are not confirming witness accounts that a man fell from the coaster after being launched from his seat. On Wall Street this morning, stock futures are mixed. The Dow futures are up 319 points, while the Nasdaq futures are down 157 points. More on these stories, townhall.com.
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0: 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And coming up next, is there rain in your week?

0: 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We'll find.
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10: The Tallarico campaign has now released still images of a home security video that, and only released these still images to the New York Times for the New York Times to review. None of us have been able to see them. That suggests that, in fact, it's evidence that James Tallarico was in his home for October 1st through October 8th, which is 7 of the 13 days he was missing from the campaign show. And apparently that's supposed to be it. Everyone walk away, go home. I don't know if I'm satisfied or not. Meanwhile, Ilhan Omar's home was raided yesterday by investigators for Homeland Security after a judge authorized a warrant for an investigation of a crime that apparently has been under investigation since the Biden administration. But, you know, it's all Donald Trump's fault for politicizing the Justice Department and a whole lot more that we're going to get to. Good morning. Larry O'Connor here on WMAL, flagship station, and across our network from Sea to Shining Sea. It's great to talk to you from the Relief Factor studios. Joining us later in the show is going to be Jonathan Fahey, former federal prosecutor, former acting director of ICE. We'll get his understanding of what happened with Ilhan Omar yesterday, and we'll lay out the facts for you in just a moment. Our buddy Mark Davis, radio host from Dallas, will give us his impression of what's happening with the Tallarico campaign. Also, a curious story involving Kelly Clarkson. Also, later in the show, we'll speak with Tyler O'Neill, who's been tracking a story that we've been discussing here, Daughters of the American Revolution going full trans and now punishing chapters around the country if they don't buy into the gender ideology nonsense. And then Dr. Waleed Faris, former policy expert and former advisor to the Trump campaign, will talk to him about the danger of Abdul al-Sayed and what's called the Red-Green Alliance. That and a whole lot more coming up, but let's get to yesterday's big news that sort of broke right at the end of this program, where Ilhan Omar's D.C. home was raided by investigators for Homeland Security. This is after obtaining a warrant from a judge in D.C. Anybody who knows D.C. courts and judges and how things operate in the District of Columbia knows that it's a pretty high bar for this kind of thing. Now, the people from the government and the Justice Department aren't really talking about the

0: details of this investigation and what the crime might be. But here's where I'm vexed. If you think about, geez, what could the investigation be about? Because what we do know is that it's a criminal investigation. There have been some leaks that it is related to her immigration status or immigration paperwork. There's been some leaks that there may be a RICO investigation involved here, which would be racketeering, crossing party lines, state lines, excuse me, and involving corruption. There's a whole lot of leaks going on about what it might be, but nothing definitive and nothing concrete. We do know that it was the Homeland Security investigators who were the main participants in this raid of her D.C. home. So I guess, you know, maybe you can tell me at 855-784-4255. This could have to do with her marrying her brother and falsifying immigration forms. There's some rumor that it may involve falsifying an immigration form by claiming that she was 18 instead of 17, which would have put her in a different status when she came here as a refugee. It could involve her late father, actually, and some of the immigration work that he was doing to bring people over from Somalia. Of course, this could have to do with her 2024 financial disclosure filings, where through her husband, Tim Minot, and the Rose Lake Capital company that he runs, they originally claimed that they had income between $6 and $30 million. They then amended that to say that, no, actually, our income was only about $95,000, which is a pretty big difference between $30 million and $95,000. They said it was an accounting error. I'd like the name of that accountant. I don't think they should ever work again. So it could have to do with that. It could have to do with her husband's business dealings and owning a winery that doesn't actually exist. It's just a storefront that puts labels on wines and the valuation changes in that business. It could have to do with her relationship with Feeding Our Futures and the Meals Act. That's the organization in the greater Minneapolis area that that took advantage of legislation that Ilhan Omar personally sponsored, that expanded a program that this organization, Feeding Our Futures, exploited to the tune of $250 million in fraud. She appeared in a promotional video for one of the sites, the Safari restaurant, that was a big part of the Feeding the Future fraud investigation. Ilhan Omar was connected directly to the leadership of that fraudulent organization. And that organization gave about $7,500 in campaign donations. Those were returned later when they put the ringleader in jail. It could have further campaign finance or consulting tie allegations to her husband's business and FEC filings with the money that he was making as a consultant that then funneled back into her campaign. That's something that was never really fully investigated under Joe Biden. But knowing that this investigation began when Joe Biden was president, maybe that's what it is. I mean, you understand my challenge. When everyone was walking around yesterday staring at each other saying, what could they possibly be investigating Ilhan Omar over? I was confused because there are so many things you could be investigating Ilhan Omar over. But if you listen to CNN, this was all political and they were only investigating her because she's one of Donald Trump's enemies. Here's clip 13, Dana Bash on CNN having a bit of a meltdown.
1: Congresswoman Omar made her first comments about the search, saying, I'm okay, make no mistake, this is an attempt to target political enemies and weaponize federal law enforcement. For 10 years, Trump has targeted me with baseless lies and smear campaigns. This is just the latest escalation in his campaign of political intimidation. Our crime and justice correspondent, Caitlin Polance, is tracking this story. Caitlin, she's right. She has long been a target of President Trump's and other Republicans. What do we know about what these law enforcement officials went in to look for? What was the subject?
2: Yeah, Dana, there are only a couple details that we know, but by piecing together what we see from those images from outside of Representative Omar's home in the Washington, D.C. area today, that's Homeland Security investigators, HSI, on site there doing the investigation. That signals that this has some sort of immigration enforcement component to it. On top of that, we do know, according to a statement from the Justice Department spokesperson today, this is saying that today in the Washington, D.C. area, HSI executed a judicially authorized search warrant.
0: There you go.

0: But Dana Bash decides that she wants to take Ilhan Omar's side, that she's right. This is really just a political ploy from Donald Trump, who doesn't like Ilhan Omar. Without evidence, Dana Bash said that, by the way, but that's fine. 855-784-4255. What do you think this investigation is really all about? Do you think it's just political? Or do you think it could be any of the myriad of alleged criminal activity that I just laid out there for you? And then there's this one, by the way, 855-784-4255. Luke Rosiak of the Daily Wire reporting yesterday that Ilhan Omar's sister registered a $20 million USAID-funded company using an address linked to the biggest Feeding Our Future fraudsters, including a home belonging to Masha Ahmed Ali. Now, he couldn't explain why his home was linked to Ilhan Omar's sister's business that got $20 million in USAID. He said that someone must have been using his home without his knowledge. One thing I do know is that no one is above the law. I know that because Representative Ilhan Omar kept reminding us of that when Donald Trump was being investigated and his home was being raided and people associated with Donald Trump were being arrested. In fact, while Dana Bash decides that she's going to take Ilhan Omar's side and say that this is obviously just politically motivated because Donald Trump thinks that Ilhan Omar is a mean old poopy face, one must remember how CNN treated other criminal investigations and early morning raids of people's homes back when Donald Trump was the president, and the raids are connected to Donald Trump. Here in clip 14, you'll hear CNN with a very different tone when the target of the investigation was one Roger Stone.
1: Just after 6 a.m., when about a half dozen police vehicles, black cars with silent sirens, came down this Fort Lauderdale street. Nice neighborhood, cars came down silently, and then about a dozen officers, FBI agents in tactical vests with heavy weapons, fanned out across the front lawn of Roger Stone. Moments later, they were tapping at his door, rapping loudly. FBI opened the door. We saw a light go on the second floor.
0: Dramatic. In fact, one must wonder, how did CNN get there, too? Why? How were they randomly there at the Fort Lauderdale home before sunrise of Roger Stone with their cameras going as those heavily armed FBI agents rapped loudly on the door and demanded Roger Stone in his bathrobe be taken into custody? It was because CNN got tipped off, of course. I'm also very confused because last I checked with Ilhan Omar, when there were rumors about her financial misdealings and campaign finance problems and immigration problems, she was on The Breakfast Club with Charlemagne the God, and she said this about all of those rumors. Clip 15. Go ahead.
2: No, I mean, listen, suggest all you want. Please investigate all you want, right? Like, to me, I'm above the law.
0: There you go. I'm not above the law. Please investigate all you want. Well, then why is she complaining on social media and Dana Bash taking up her cause about this investigation when just months ago, Ilhan Omar on nationally syndicated radio said, please investigate all you want? I mean, Congresswoman Omar, yesterday morning at your house, some people did something. Okay? 855-784-4255. 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

0: Reuters Institute says we're now one of the top news brands in the nation. 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
5: 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And, of course, all parents love to experience the joy of seeing and hearing something their child has created. 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
6: You want to know which teacher your kids are most likely to choose as a role model this year in school? I'm Donnie Osmond, and it's the person who teaches them about music. Not sports, or English, or history. Music. Are you surprised? Well, you shouldn't be, because music teachers have always played an important role in

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1: Some people did something yesterday. It was, the people were investigators for Homeland Security. They were working off of a judicially authorized warrant from a D.C. judge to investigate Congresswoman Ilhan Omar's homes. What were they looking for, and what are the potential crimes here? Immigration paperwork and fraud having to do with her marrying her brother, or other lies that she or family members may have told to bring more of her family over from Somalia. Financial disclosure questions, where she first claimed that her family had $30 million income in 2024 and then revised it down to under $100,000, saying it was an accounting error. Some of the businesses that she had that claimed a huge amount of money, including a winery out of Minnesota. They're not growing a lot of grapes in Minnesota. That was really just a storefront that put, you know, labels on bottles of wine and then sold it, but then wasn't really a business and actually went out of business, and the website's been disabled without any explanation. Her husband's Rose Lake Capital firm and the money that they were making connected to businesses, but also connected to potential campaign irregularities. And of course, there's the Feeding Our Future scam in her district, utilizing a program that she championed and sponsored in Congress that is the centerpiece of hundreds of millions of dollars of fraud. And the ringleader has now gone to jail because of those investigations, one of the only investigations into the fraud in Minneapolis. And she's connected directly to that organization. Could be a lot of things. 855-784-4255. Tom Homan from Homeland Security, the border czar, was asked about it yesterday. And, well, he played it coy.
2: Well, I can confirm that a search warrant was executed this morning, signed by a judge. Department of Justice is leading the investigation along with Department of Homeland Security. So there is an investigation. A warrant was served. I won't get into the specifics of the criminal investigation. I don't want to get ahead of Todd Blanche on that. So that'd be a question for Todd Blanche, but a warrant was served today.
1: There you go. All we know is a warrant was served today. Let's not get in front of the attorney general. All right, Howard from Manassas, what do you think? You called in at 855-784-4255. Good morning. There's a lot to choose from. Did I miss anything in the potential crimes Ilhan Omar is involved with?
3: Well, look, obviously I'm guessing. I don't know, so is everybody else. But look, they should keep replaying those clips that nobody's above the law when they went after Trump. And I thought the whole thing about marrying their brother was basically a fact. But the reality is, Larry, you know, when you watch her, she's got like a cocky arrogance about her. And I'm sure that mostly comes from the fact that she's a black Muslim woman with a thingy on her head. And she knows that people are very, very hesitant to go after her because they're going to be labeled all the stuff that we're hearing now, you know, racist, this, that, and the other.
1: Yeah,
3: and
1: yeah.
3: I'm telling you, taxpaying citizen, I know the government wastes my money, which ticks me off. But if it's being stolen and sent over to do horrible things, that is beyond ticking me off. And of course, I have no control over it. So if she's guilty of any of these things, they ought to throw the book at her. And I pray to God they do, because half the time nothing ever happens and it disgusts us average citizens out here as we watch these people in power get away with all kinds of crap. And we just go to work every day.
1: Howard in Manassas, listening on WMAL, you speak for so many others, and that's why I wanted your voice in here, and you're absolutely right. And let's face it, whether it's her race, her sex, her religion, the bottom line here is the media is acting like as long as you are an outspoken critic of Donald Trump and Donald Trump is the president, when you are being criminally investigated, you basically get a get out of jail free card. You could be suspected of any crime. But if Donald Trump is president and the Justice Department begins investigating you and you're a critic of Donald Trump, well, clearly it's political. But the case began under Joe Biden. Doesn't matter. Everything about this is political. It's a, you know, do not pass go. Do not collect $200. Rick in East Tennessee, listening in on our powerhouse there in Memphis. Good morning, Rick. What do you think this is all about?
4: Good morning, Larry. Great stuff. Keep it up. I don't know why any of us are surprised by all of this. The single greatest thing that Somalia is exported is pirates. They've been led into this country and pillaged, plundered every penny that they can. And like Howard said, to send it back to Somalia.
1: You know,

Like, I mean, you ask any man on the street in America, it's like, what do you think of when you think of Somalia? You don't think of their great cuisine, their great music, their great culture. You don't think of their great political leaders and champions. No, you think of the dude on the ship looking at Tom Hanks saying, I'm the captain now. They're the pirates. They're Somali pirates. And now they're living here. You make a good point. It's hard to dispute. Tell Tennessee we said hi, Rick. I appreciate the call. We don't know what this is all about. Keep it here, though. We'll give you as much as we can. And also, Jonathan Fahey, former ICE director, will be joining us later in the show. I want to tell you about Relief Factor because I just love this organization, not only because they support everything we do on this show and on this network, but also because they helped my back out and my sciatica pain when I had it. 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

right, whose side are you on here, Kelly Clarkson or the poor beleaguered toy store in Brooklyn? There's a question I never thought I'd ask to start a segment on this program, but anything can happen in this year of our Lord 2026. 855-784-4255. If you already know what I'm talking about when it comes to Kelly Clarkson and a beef that she's got with a store in Brooklyn and a claim that she was treated, as she put it, like Julia Roberts going into the clothing store in Beverly Hills in Pretty Woman. If you already know what I'm talking about, then you tell me who you think is in the right and who is in the wrong here and who you tend to believe in this whole thing. 855-784-4255. If you have no idea what I'm talking about, buckle up and get ready to take a ride along one of the, frankly, most fascinating cultural stories, specifically pop cultural phenomenons that I've seen in a long time. It all transpired over the last 70 hours. It involves celebrities. It involves class warfare. It involves social media. And it involves how we are to conduct ourselves and behave ourselves and defend ourselves when we feel that we are being wronged. And I'm trying to keep an open mind on this whole thing. But I like Kelly Clarkson. And that's why we're kind of fascinated by, you know, Kelly Clarkson. She won American Idol first season. She had a great recording career. She's now a talk show host. And she seems like a very nice person. In fact, if I remember right, back in the day, wasn't she like a Ron Paul libertarian type Republican out of Texas, right? I don't know where she is politically now, but at the time I remember that. I made note of it. All right. So here's how this transpired. Kelly Clarkson went to a store in Brooklyn. It's like a novelty magic game store. It's like a toy store for adults. It's called Art of Play. And she asked the store about a wall-mounted mechanical singing automated bird named Molly. Are you with me? Okay. Apparently, she believed that the store was, the bird was worth $15,000. And she inquired about purchasing it. She says in a social media post, because the whole incident happened and she immediately turned to social media and expressed and aired her beef and complaint. Now, I'll be honest with you. This is part of where Kelly Clarkson loses me, because I sort of get my antenna up about a celebrity or a person in the public, whether they're, you know, a performer like Kelly Clarkson is, or whether they're a high profile media personality. I see this a lot on my social media timeline. When they have a problem with a business, be it this toy store in Brooklyn called Art of Play, or whether it's American Airlines or, you know, a hotel chain that has messed up their reservation, and they immediately try to publicly shame these businesses with their very massive social media platform to try to get some sort of satisfaction from their customer service people. It's just weird to me. It's like, you know what? We all have our flights canceled. I'm not going to use my 100,000 people who follow me on X and my affiliation with radio and television networks to try to get some sort of special satisfaction because I have more people listening to me on social media. That's gross. Deal with it, right? So already I get a little freaked out about it. But she went to social media and she said that the staff there treated her like she couldn't afford the item.

she said, like I mentioned before, that she was treated like Julia Roberts in the store, the Beverly Hills clothing store there in Pretty Woman. She claimed she pointed at the $15,000 singing bird price tag and was told it was for sale, but it was very expensive. And then in a condescending way, she was offered something comparable. She called the employee an idiot. She said that they lost a huge sale because, oh, don't you know who I am? I'm Kelly Clarkson. I can afford it. And then she later branded the store as rude and that they were liars. This went viral, got tens of millions of views, and she noted that she supports small businesses but didn't excuse this rude treatment, saying your store is really cool. Unfortunately, you aren't. All right. So this goes for about 24, 36 hours. The store responded. The store replied. They said Molly is a one-of-a-kind mascot permanently attached to the wall. It's used in their magic shows, and it's not for sale. The staff then explained that a nearly identical version from the creator, the same creator of Molly, I can't believe this has become such a thing, was available for $15,000 and offered a different German-made singing bird that was also available for about $2,000. They said Clarkson spent only about 5 minutes in the store, left before seeing the cheaper option. They called it a misunderstanding and said they reached out privately to clear the air and noted the surreal experience of being attacked online by millions of people after their post. I feel your pain, dude. I really do. So Kelly Clarkson replied. This whole thing goes back and forth on social media. By the way, I do want to hear from you at 855-784-4255. Are you on the store's side? Are you on Kelly Clarkson's side? Or do you think that none of this should actually transpire before our eyes and that everybody should just put away their Twitter machines? Because I'm okay on that regard. She comes back with pictures. And Kelly Clarkson says, cool, cool, sure, it wasn't for sale. That's the narrative Art of Play is going to go with. So the whole conversation we had when I asked you if it was for sale while pointing to the price tag hanging on the wall with the title Singing Bird didn't happen as you elevator eyed me saying in a condescending tone, yes, it's for sale, but it costs $15,000. So if you'd like me to find something purple for you, I can. That all never happened, and now it's not for sale. Okay, cool. So you're not only rude, but you're also a liar. By the way, I obviously support small businesses because I was literally at a small business trying to purchase things. I love small businesses and know they're important, and I always support that. This is, you know, this is when the publicist comes in and says, please, if you're going to go back and forth, please at least say you support small businesses. But you don't get a free pass to treat people less than in your store. Just because you're a small business, it's not that hard to be kind. I never blast people, but you, my friend, were an exception. Your store is really cool. You aren't. Okay. And, of course, the replies to that post really sort of amounted to, Kelly, let it go. It's like this is not, you know, World War VII. You can just let it go for a while. It's not. It feels weird when a celebrity gets this obsessed and trash. Now she wants to defend herself. She wants to defend her character. She wants to defend her image, which she wouldn't have to do if she didn't go to social media in the first place. Now, as usual, whenever a controversy with politicians or celebrities pops up, I always turn to the sage old wise men at the Babylon Bee. Babylon Bee just posted on their social media platform that Kelly Clarkson, I don't think this is true, because the Babylon Bee is, generally speaking, a satirical website. But you just had it up, guys. Can you put the Babylon Bee post back up so I can read it? You just had, there it is. Kelly Clarkson currently trying to break down the door where our merchandise is stored. We told her it's only for sale online. She won't take no for an answer. Here's the link, Kelly. Please go away. You see, that's the problem here, that she's sort of coming across a little odd. Are you taking sides on this or do you not care? 855-784-4255. They got into it on The View yesterday. Sarah Haynes said that Kelly Clarkson went nuclear on this whole thing and took it too far. Mark Davis, who's going to be joining us, by the way, in the next hour, Mark Davis is a Salem host out of Dallas. He says, I absolutely love Kelly Clarkson, not just her talent, but the kind of person she is. But this is horribly wrong. You don't destroy a business in front of your 8 million followers because one employee rubbed you the wrong way. He's got a point. Greg Gutfeld chimed in on this, again, attacking Kelly Clarkson. Most conservatives think Kelly, and again,

I think conservatives tend to want to be on Kelly Clarkson's side. We like her. Because she's not one of those, you know, Hollywood people that have decided to become all woke and lecture us and scream at us about our politics. Dare I say, I think there are people in Kelly Clarkson's family, if not even closer to her, that vote our way and tend to agree with us politically. But you look at Greg Gutfeld calls what Kelly Clarkson did a garbage thing to do to a small store because they didn't recognize your elite status. This is the do you know who I am mentality seeking revenge when they don't. Yeah, see, that's what it sounds like. She wanted to buy something that wasn't for sale, says Greg Gutfeld, and posted to millions a story of victimhood when her money and or status couldn't persuade them. Well, that's certainly what it appears to be. Our friend Stacey Washington, who's also a radio talk show host, said this wasn't a pretty woman moment. You're wealthy and famous and could have just chalked up the miscommunication to a bad day. Instead, you're destroying a business and the jobs of a dozen regular people. Yeah, that seems to be the consensus across the board. And I get that, too. I'll never forget, we, like back in June, we were visiting a family down in Jacksonville, one of our midshipmen that we sponsor, who's become like a son to us. We were visiting him before he got deployed down in Jacksonville, Florida, and coming back on Sunday evening, the last flight out of Jacksonville to Washington, D.C., so I could be on the air on Monday, and the flight got canceled inexplicably by American Airlines. It wasn't because of weather. It wasn't because of mechanical. We're not sure. It could have been. Listen, and by the way, I love American Airlines. I am all in on American Airlines. I've got the best status with them. I'm not changing airlines, and maybe that's the problem, because this year I've had more flights canceled or disrupted or what have you by American Airlines than in my entire life. But it's not just American. I hear that from people who fly Delta, people who fly United. Something happened this year, right? Am I wrong? A lot of flights have been canceled and delayed, and crews have been consolidated. It's been a bad year for commercial air flight in America. And when this one got, I mean, this was a bad thing because I had to get back to work for Monday morning. I ended up driving to Orlando and doing the show Monday morning from our Orlando affiliate down there. And thank God they were there to help us out. Just about a 90-minute drive from Jacksonville. And Meredith turned to me when all of this was going down and we had to make new plans and rent a car and, you know, line up the studio on a Sunday night and make sure that everyone could be there early in the morning for the show and all that. And when we're driving, Meredith turned to me and she said, I'm glad you're not one of those guys who gets frustrated when their flight gets canceled and then starts complaining about it. She used a different word on social media and going after the airline and going and, you know, doing the whole, oh, don't you know who I am? And look what you've done. And I hadn't thought of it because it never occurred to me to do that. In fact, the only time I ever tag American Airlines and let them know about my travel experiences and when it is when I'm really happy with something, when they've done something new and they've made an improvement, and I like to reward them for that. Why do people feel compelled to do this? I'd love to talk to Kelly Clarkson about this and about that first season of American Idol. Anyway. What do you think? 855-784-4255. I think it's worth the conversation because this is the culture we live in now. And it's fascinating to see everybody turn on someone who clearly thought that she was in the right when she deliberately went out of her way to post this. She clearly felt some kind of righteous indignation and that she was doing the Lord's work by publishing this. And boy, did it backfire. 855-784-4255. Hey, if you believe in personal responsibility, you know being prepared is everything. You lock the doors. You watch out for your family. You think ahead. And now that doesn't mean living in fear. It means having options, putting you in charge of your safety. And that's why I like Byrna. 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
1: 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They say that helping young minds tap their creativity is just as important as mastering math and English skills. 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
1: You got 8 million followers on social media, that weapon you can use. And it's one thing to use it against a Fortune 100 corporation with a whole PR and corporate relations staff. It's another one. It's just a storefront in Brooklyn, albeit apparently a charming and successful storefront. Art of Play that, I'm guessing Art of Play is doing just fine with all of this, with the publicity and with the tide that seems to be against Kelly Clarkson. Oh, we'll talk to Mark Davis out of Dallas about that Tallarico campaign and a whole lot more coming up in the next hour. Danny in D.C., is it fair to take sides here? Seems like most people think that Kelly Clarkson probably should have just kept her phone away.
2: Well, you know, I've done this sort of thing where I've reached out and did an initial strike because I, you know, felt, yeah, look, but here's the key, Larry.
1: Hold on. No, Danny, you're not getting away with that. I want to hear your story. Whoa. What happened and what did you do?
2: I called out the district government over some nonsense.
1: Well, that's good.
2: I just let them have it. I named the mayor, city council. I let them all have it. But the thing is, I left it there. I didn't wait for a response to respond in kind again. And I was following this story earlier when somebody said it doesn't make a difference whether you're Kelly Clarkson, Danny Johnson, or Larry O'Connor. If you perceive that somebody, you know, insulted you or whatever the case may be, fine, so be it. I had that happen to me in Neiman Marcus when it was across the street from your radio station on Wisconsin Avenue when Mazza Gallery was there. I went to get a Christmas present for a girlfriend. The guy was like, are you sure you can afford it? I whipped out $1,000 in cash as a sophomore in high school, said, yeah, I sure am, and I'm going to take my business somewhere else.
1: But let's
2: that was
1: go,
2: before
1: Danny.
2: We had social media.
1: Yeah, messing up the clerk at Needless Markup. All right, Danny. Well, thanks for that story, too. And thanks for letting everyone know exactly where the radio station is. Now we're going to have to add security now. I appreciate that. I'm kidding. Actually, it's public record where WMAL is in Washington, D.C. That's Danny in the district. And there's nothing wrong with going after your local government when they do you wrong. That's what social media is supposed to be all about. It's the modern-day soapbox. Speaking of going after organizations who are doing stupid stuff, we've been presenting the story of the evolution or devolution of the Daughters of the American Revolution. You remember they had the whole fight about what a daughter really is, and they've gone full trans. Remember how Woke One was really crazy? Yeah, Woke Two ain't much better. Daughters of the American Revolution now voted to disband the chapter in Texas, because the chapter in Texas, named after Martha Laird, a daughter of the American Revolution, they dared to say that only biological women should be counted amongst the Daughters of the American Revolution. So the national board has now voted to disband that chapter. In a letter to chapter members, DAR Organizing Secretary General, really they have a Secretary General, Marguerite Hogan Fritch, Marguerite Hogan Fritch could be a dude. I don't know anymore. That's because they've created this new world here. Announced that the National Board of Management had approved the chapter's dissolution by a 2/3 majority vote. The National Society Daughters of the American Revolution confirmed

to Fox Digital reporting this, that the organization had voted to disband the local Texas chapter, but denied it was due to its views on membership. Oh, sure, sure, sure. National Board of Management voted to disband the Martha Laird chapter in Texas after finding the chapter officers had used the chapter's name, leadership, positions, communications, and governance processes to further the goals of a separate advocacy organization. Board determined it was the use of chapter authority and resources, not the views being advocated, that constituted conduct discrediting the National Society. The board's decision was not based on the chapter or its members' views concerning membership eligibility, their efforts to propose changes to the national bylaws, or their right to advocate for changes in National Society governance. Nobody believes that. Not one human being alive with a functioning brain believes that at all. We first talked about this story with our friend, the editor-in-chief of The Federalist, Molly Hemingway. She said on social media, the leadership of Daughters of American Revolution is so focused on transing the formerly female organization that they just disbanded the chapter leading the efforts against the transing of the Daughters of the American Revolution. This is what happens when an organization, a once patriotic, heritage-based, robust, American freedom, liberty, constitution-loving organization like the Daughters of the American Revolution allow their entire governing body to be overtaken by the activists, the radical activists that can never start their own organization from scratch, but have to take an institution that is hundreds of years old and transform it into something that from the inside out doesn't even come close to resembling what it was supposed to be. But then, as has often been said, they'll wear it as a skin suit then to try to change and lecture everyone about how they're supposed to behave. This is exactly what they've done to academia in this country. It's exactly what they did to journalism. And it's exactly what they did to the Boy Scouts. Remember the Boy Scouts? Who you can't even call the Boy Scouts anymore. They've been rebranded Scouts because anybody can be a boy. And now those organizations don't exist. And what's going to happen is people who love the Boy Scouts are going to be fed up, the organization will go bankrupt, and a new organization will be started, which is exactly what the trans scouts or the gay scouts or the lesbian scouts or, oh, I've got an idea, Girl Scouts. The Girl Scouts, there you go. That's what they should have done. In fact, the Girl Scouts did do that. Can you still be a girl in the Girl Scouts these days? We'll talk to Tyler O'Neill about this Daughters of the American Revolution story coming up later in the show. 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

0: One of the many things people expect schools to do these days is inspire students to be creative. 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
3: Breaking news this hour from Town Hall. I'm Rich Thomason. Rumors abound over the reason for yesterday's federal raid on the Washington, D.C. home of Minnesota Democrat Congresswoman Ilhan Omar. One theory is it has to do with an investigation of her immigration paperwork. She is a Somali native, but there are numerous other possibilities as well involving alleged criminal activity. Omar claims it's an attempt, in her words, to target political enemies and weaponize federal law enforcement. In the face of criticism from both sides of the aisle, President Trump is defending his diesel fuel deal with Vladimir Putin.
4: Last week, Trump announced Russia would immediately release 300,000 tons of diesel to ease a global fuel shortage, with more shipments to follow. In a Truth Social post yesterday morning, Trump said he made the right choice for the American people. The deal received backlash, with critics saying it gives Russian President Vladimir Putin a financial lifeline and undermines U.S. sanctions. Some Republicans argued it could lower fuel prices and give Trump leverage over Moscow. I'm Mark Mayfield.
3: The president continues barnstorming for Republican candidates running in the upcoming midterm elections. Yesterday, it was a rally in Ohio. Today, Mr. Trump will visit Alaska as he campaigns for GOP Senator Dan Sullivan. A potential AI stock crash is putting the world's financial stability at risk. That warning this morning from the International Monetary Fund.
5: In its Global Financial Stability Report, the IMF said that current high valuations for artificial intelligence companies and their increasing debt is elevating the danger to markets, especially in the United States and Asia. A market correction would have ripple effects around the globe. I'm Tammy Trujillo.
3: On Wall Street this morning, stock futures are mixed. Dow futures are up 85 points. NASDAQ futures down 172. More on these stories at townhall.com.
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11: 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They say that helping young minds tap their creativity is just as important as mastering math and English skills. 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Music classrooms are bursting with creative energy just waiting to be explored by young minds. Don't let it go to waste. Support your school music program.
12: 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I'm Donnie Osmond, and it's the person who teaches them about music. Not sports, or English, or history. Music. Are you surprised? Well, you shouldn't be, because music teachers have always played an important role in the lives of their students. They help our kids tap into their natural creativity. They teach them about cooperation and self-discipline. It's a bonus that when kids have learned about scales and clefs, they find math and English concepts easier to grasp. That's because of how music education expands a young person's spatial IQ. Reading poetry or solving an equation is easier if kids know their sharps and flats, and that's a fact. Help your kids get to know their music teacher at school. Get them involved in music this year.
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0: We get to hand it over to a legend, the voice of Dallas conservative talk. It's Mark Davis, and he joins us now. Mark, good morning, my friend. Good to
1: Larry,
0: talk with
1: what
0: you.
1: What a pleasure to be on with you, and what a quality lead-in you've provided for low these many months. I'm eternally grateful.
0: I appreciate that. Well, it's a real upgrade from Chris DeGaulle, let's face it. That
1: I guess he had other things to do. What is he going to go do now? What higher calling did he envision?
0: Yeah, he's going to be one of 435 congressmen. But yeah,
1: instead of talking with him, we can talk about him now.
0: The question is, who will be the freshman senator joining the orientation with Chris DeGaulle this January? Will it be Ken Paxton, your attorney general, or will it be James Tallarico, who just, according to the polls, Mark, he keeps hanging in there.
1: Not just hanging in there. He gets a 4-point lead, a 5-point lead, a 6-point lead. I mean, will this hit double digits before we're done? And look, polling is broken. We all know that. There's a track record that you've chronicled well, and I have too, where the polls begin to tighten. They mysteriously begin to tighten.
0: Isn't it funny how that works? Oh, they're
1: election
0: tightening
1: day
0: now.
1: Draws near. Suddenly, the 6-point lead becomes 3, becomes 2. You never can tell. But the bottom line here is, it's impossible to know which polls are sometimes correct. But it's hard to imagine that this one is. It's hard to imagine an anti-gun, anti-oil, anti-meat cheerleader for child sex changes winning a Senate seat in Texas, no matter how much Democrat passion those polls may momentarily reflect.
0: Yeah, I'm told, though, that there are a lot of people who are uncomfortable with Ken Paxton, even though they vote for him on a regular basis statewide to be the attorney general. But it's different when it's the U.S. Senate. And I like to call these Republicans, forgive me, butthurt Cornyn supporters, who are still a little bitter that Cornyn didn't win the primary or maybe didn't get that endorsement from Donald Trump. And so they just want to sit it out. They'd rather allow James Tallarico to go. Is that a real thing, or is that just sort of noise right now? But once we get to Election Day, they'll do what members of a political party are supposed to do, which is support the nominee.
1: It is a real thing, but I believe it is a real limited thing. It is a small but vocal group of establishment-soaked dinosaurs in Texas who cannot handle that John Cornyn lost. And at the top of that pyramid is John Cornyn himself, who's not lifted a finger to help Ken Paxton. Conversely, if Paxton had lost, he said, listen, I'd be out campaigning for Cornyn every day. I totally believe that, but that's not the universe in which we live. Paxton drummed Cornyn in the runoff on May 26th, and it then became every Republican's job, every conservative job, to unite so that we can beat James Tallarico. The failure to do so is inexplicable.
0: Now, the New York Times has published yesterday, really the article was an attack on Republicans, right-of-center media, social media influencers, who claimed that they had evidence that James Tallarico was at some kind of loony bin up in Ohio. I mean, I'm from Michigan, so I think the whole state of Ohio is borderline loony bin. That said, the story was really an attack on Republican media figures, and they had two lines there saying that the Tallarico campaign had shown them still shots from a security camera that proved James Tallarico, this is according to the New York Times journalistic standards, proved James Tallarico was in fact home in Austin the entire time, 13 days worth, sick with the flu. Now, I don't know if it proves that or not, but is there more to this story? Because either way, it sure seems to me, Mark Davis, that this reinforces the weird factor with this guy. Because when you're in this kind of race, a monumental, history-making Senate race, and you're close to defeating a Republican for the first time in like 30 years, you don't take 2 weeks off this close to Election Day without some pretty good reason.
1: And even if the reason is good, a serious health issue, then be honest about it. I mean, nobody gets the flu for 2 weeks, but then you throw in the diabetes and you don't want to diabetes shame anybody. But after this got to day 8 or 9, when Ted Cruz is posting pictures of James Tallarico on a milk carton, when people like you and people like me are asking, where in the world is James Tallarico, like the old Carmen Sandiego jingle?
0: Yeah.
1: At that point, it's the job of his communication shop, even if he's not camera ready, pick up the phone and leave a voice message. Hey, man, it's James. I'm sick as a dog. I'm sorry. I'm working through it. I'll be with you, you know, with 50,000 people in Austin this weekend. A great place to go when you've just come off the flu.
0: Yeah.
1: Something. So the weirdness created a vacuum, and into that vacuum rushed all kinds of things, including this, quite frankly, it's not absurd for him to be in mental health care. I mean, Lord knows with those views. But this particular story kind of reeked from the get-go. It was weird audio. Who's that woman giving away this supposedly confidential information? The story was completely unvetted, uncorroborated, and a whole lot of people glommed onto it immediately. There's a lesson for everybody. Let the game come to you. So the mystery continues. The Ohio Mental Hospital thing is almost certain.

We love being the morning show there in Dallas, Texas. Big day, we like to call it, at 660 AM KSKY. The Answer, I believe, is how we branded that station. It's a good bet. We're The Answer all over the country. And we also love the fact

0: certainly a sham. But the mystery continues. Where was he and what's going on? And if you're the candidate where toughness is an issue and your manhood, whatever that even means anymore, is a thing, you can't be AWOL for the better part of 2 weeks.
1: Yeah, I hear you. And that seems to be the question, the challenge that the campaign still needs to respond to, because I don't think it's good enough to say, hey, he had the flu. Really, for 2 weeks? Because no one I know is laid up for 2 weeks with the flu, whether they have diabetes or not. And usually there's some kind of proof that's provided there during the event, not a still shot from a security camera after the event. Mark, I've told my audience that I'm going to keep an open mind about this because I've been on the receiving end of this. I worked with Andrew Breitbart when we had the goods on Anthony Weiner, and everybody thought that we had made it up. Everybody thought that it was a fraud until we brought multiple levels of evidence to corroborate exactly who Anthony Weiner was. So I'm not saying one way or the other. I'm going to keep an open mind until I see the story play out. Give us your prediction, though, Mark Davis. You know Texas better than I do. Are Republicans going to stay home? Is Texas going to be Texas come Election Day?
0: You have phrased it exactly correctly. If everybody's wondering whether the polls might be right or whether Democrat passion might be at a fever pitch, whether we might have another situation like we did in 2018, where Beto O'Rourke shockingly came within 2.5 points of Ted Cruz. Wow, how'd that happen?
1: Yeah.
0: That was an outlier. That was lightning in a bottle. You have to take a look at recent history. Just 2 years ago, President Trump smoked Kamala Harris by 13, 14 points. 4 years ago, when all the statewide races were being run, governor, lieutenant governor, attorney general Ken Paxton, all won by roughly double digits. There's no reason to believe that that has shifted that much. Is there a possibility, a universe in which Tallarico finishes tantalizingly close? Maybe, but I don't think so. Ultimately, people are going to come to their senses. It'll be Paxton's views versus Tallarico's views. Everything else is a sideshow, and we will remain the red state you have come to rely on.
1: All right. Keep that prognosticator hat on, though, because I'm also told that the Republicans in Texas are regretting their redistricting efforts, that a lot of those new districts that are Latino heavy are not as reliable as they were hoping they would be. What does the House picture look like right now for Republicans in the Lone Star State?
0: When redistricting was happening, I said, be careful what you wish for, because it's a trade-off. If you make some districts even more red than they were before, there's going to be some swing back that makes some other things maybe tougher to win, even some previously purple 50-50 districts, of which there are few. I would tell you that any headline that you see of Republicans now regret this, it's kind of all a distant cousin to the Republicans are sour on Trump. Republicans hate Ken Paxton. Republicans are wondering why they're even conservative anymore. Every single one of those tend to be wishful thinking media narratives. Ultimately, it's going to come down to whether we show up 3 weeks from today, Larry, where you are in the greater D.C., Maryland, Virginia area, where I am in Texas, and everywhere across this land. We can either swallow this narrative or prove every single one of them wrong. Prove the pollsters wrong. Prove the Democrats wrong. Prove the pundits wrong. Prove the establishment laggard Republicans wrong. It's nothing has been written. Virtually no one has voted. I know early voting starts in 10 minutes in some places.
1: Yeah.
0: But it's in our hands. Let's not mess this up, and let's make some different history.
1: Amen, brother. I'll say hallelujah as well, because I keep hearing, oh, Republicans are trying to suppress the vote. Republicans are trying to... No, we want big turnout. Michigan, come out and vote. We want
0: Please.
1: Record numbers.
0: Yes.
1: New Hampshire, Minnesota, come out and vote. Texas, Florida, everywhere. If we get turnout, if voters come out, we will win these races, Mark, 100%.
0: And it's funny because people say, well, because we know how the history goes. After a party wins the White House, the other party tends to have additional, you know, enthusiasm. It works for Republicans, works for Democrats.
1: Yeah,
0: that way.
1: And by the way, the party that just won the White House, they kick back. They sit in the recliner, especially Trump voters. For some reason, they only want to vote in presidential elections.
0: Correct. As he said, you know, vote like I'm on the ballot. Please pretend I'm on the ballot. He essentially is on the ballot. The last 2 years of his term, in whose hands will those last 2 years fall? If we turn either house over to the Democrats, he won't be able to do anything except fend off daily attempts at impeachment. Does anybody want that? That should motivate us to vote like it's the most important midterm of our lives, because it probably is.
1: All right. Mark Davis is our guest out of our affiliate in Dallas. Of course, people in Dallas know Mark like a member of the family. And by the way, like family members, we don't just talk about politics all the time. Tagline for this show is news, politics, and entertainment. I come from the entertainment world, and I've been fascinated, like you have been fascinated, by this Kelly Clarkson drama. We spoke about it in the first hour here, and everyone's got an opinion. Correct me if I'm, she's a Texas girl, right? And if I remember,
0: yes.
1: Didn't she used to work on like a Ron Paul campaign back when she was a teenager or something?
0: Don't know, but she's from south of Fort Worth, and when she

0: On American Idol, everybody went nuts. It's great. And she's just the sweetest thing in the world. Local girl makes good. She's incredibly talented. And by every indicator, one of the most unbelievably nice people you could find. So I don't know what your take was. So she goes into the store. There's a misunderstanding about this stupid bird on the wall. Even if the one employee was a jerk to her, which I do not know, what you do not do is mobilize your 8 million followers to destroy that business in Brooklyn. You take it to them personally. You write them a nasty email. You bring your entourage and rough them up, whatever you want to do. But it was a bad move for her, and it broke my heart a little bit.
1: I'm with you. I don't like it when people harness their social media platform and their celebrity to take out something. I maybe it would be different. It was a big Fortune 100 corporation. But it bothers me when people scream because their flight got canceled and they think that American Airlines should change all of their policies just because they are who they think they are. But then when you take it out in a little shop like this, it didn't feel right. It didn't seem like the Kelly Clarkson we've grown to love.
0: It was a disproportionate response.
1: Yes, that's a good way to put it. All right, will she recover from this? What if Kelly, if Kelly calls you up and says, Mark, what can I do to help my image here? What should I do?
0: Oh, my gosh. If you got 30 seconds, I had her on the show right after you won American Idol. Yeah. I had said American Idol, fun show, but it's not going to really create any big stars. And, of course, over the 20 years, it hasn't really. Except her, Carrie Underwood. So she's on the show, already selling out concert venues. I say, could you do a liner for me? She says, hey, I'm Kelly Clarkson. Mark Davis had said that American Idol wasn't going to create any big stars. How you like me now, talk show boy? It was a great moment. That's and I just brilliant. Love her then. I love her now. She'll get over it. Everything will be fine.
1: I love
0: and
1: that.
0: We will get over it.
1: Mark Davis, another thing that we have in common, you're connected to Kelly Clarkson on American Idol. You'll never guess what American Idol contestant I'm connected to. He didn't win. He was the runner-up. Adam Lambert. Believe it or not.
0: Well, there you go. However, how many Bentleys can he drive? He's out doing, he was out, the front man for Queen on tour.
1: That's
0: doing
1: right.
0: His Freddie Mercury pieces. That's, and did them apparently letter perfect. So and good for that young man.
1: He didn't even win. Yes. I don't think anyone would be surprised that I have some kind of connection to Adam Lambert.
0: Shocker. Shocker.
1: Thanks, Mark Davis. Always great to hear from you, my friend. That is the legendary Mark Davis out of our affiliate in Dallas. 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
1: Well, yesterday was Columbus Day, as you know. But you wouldn't know if your only news source was Sesame Street. Honestly, you'd be better off with Sesame Street as your primary news source over CNN these days. But over on Sesame Street, where many children continue to learn their ABCs and their 1-2-3s and their W-O-K-E's. That would be woke. Over there, they were celebrating something very different. Here's Big Bird trying to explain to all of the kiddies watching Sesame Street that up until about a minute and a half ago, you paid for. Telling all the kiddos about the Nina, the Pinta, the Santa Maria, and about the glory of Western civilization coming to the savages that lived on these lands back in the day. Here's Big Bird. Take it away.
2: Traditions are special things we do that are passed down from person to person in our family.
3: Like you teaching me the friendship hula, Auntie Nani Bird? Is that a tradition?
4: Oh, exactly, my Manunui.
3: Do you have any family traditions, Don?
2: Yes, I'm a member of the Lakota tribe, and a special tradition in my family is my grandparents make dried elk meat, and they call it Bapa, and they send it to us every year at Christmas.
3: Wow, that sounds like a great tradition.
4: Oh, you know, Manunui, we have a tradition like that.
2: Birdseed birthday cupcakes. That sounds like a delicious tradition. You know, another tradition in my family is we give everyone a Lakota name. I have a twin brother, and I was the firstborn, so my Lakota name is Tokahiaku, which means the first to come.
3: That's beautiful, Zahn.
2: There are so many wonderful traditions and special moments for all of us to celebrate.
3: Zahn, I have a new tradition.
2: You do?
3: From now on, whenever we say goodbye to each other, we'll share a big hug.
2: I love this tradition. You know, in my culture, we don't say goodbye. We say doksha, which means I will see you soon.
1: It's terrific. I got nothing wrong with them celebrating Native American culture or even American Indian culture. I do have a problem with them celebrating indigenous people's culture because it's just a lie. They're not indigenous. We know that they came across the land bridge there from Russia. They're all Russians. They're Siberian Americans. Don't forget that. But it's fine. But why do they have to do it on Columbus Day? See, that's the problem. This goes back to the whole phenomenon of what they're doing with the Boy Scouts and with the Daughters of the American Revolution and with American universities. It's like, start your own college. Start your own organization that's all transy. Start your own gay scout thing where you can wear shorts and sleep in tents with other boys. All right, well, that is the Boy Scouts. But you know what I mean. Go ahead and start your own, but don't take over one that already exists. You want to celebrate Native American culture, then go have a day where you celebrate Native American culture. Why hijack Columbus Day to do that? And why use Sesame Street to promote all of this stuff? By the way, aren't all of the Muppets, they're all either monsters or animals, right? Do they have an elk Muppet? Is there? I know they used to have a moose, I think. And it did. Do they have, because, you know what we do? We eat dried elk meat. Hey, you know, try that with a Big Bird and see what Big Bird's reaction is. Big Bird, guess what? They eat turkey, too. They eat a lot of fowl. You're next up. Might want to stay away. They've been known to scalp anything that gets in their way. Meanwhile, up in New York City, Zoran Mamdani, true to form, skipped the Columbus Day Parade. This has always become an annual moment for politicians and Italian Americans in general, and just anybody who likes meatballs, to celebrate Christopher Columbus and Columbus Day. But of course,

0: Mamdani is on record wanting to tear down the Christopher Columbus statue in Columbus Circle because he's not a mayor for everyone in that city. He's just a mayor for the people who have come to New York in the last 8 years to register to vote, whether they're citizens or not, allegedly. Meanwhile, the leader of the Senate Republicans, John Thune, put out a post yesterday on social media. I kid you not, this is John Thune, your Republican leader, not celebrating Columbus Day, but celebrating Native Americans Day. That's right, it's Native Americans Day in South Dakota. I know there are a lot of Indian reservations. Can we still call them Indian reservations? In South Dakota. And I know that there's a long history of the Lakotas. And it wasn't Sitting Bull from South Dakota. I think he was all holed up in the Black Hills there when the cavalry was chasing him down for murdering members of the United States military. But yes, we're going to celebrate the Native Americans Day in South Dakota. The problem is it's exactly on the same day that we should be celebrating Christopher Columbus. Create a new day, South Dakota. But you should forgive John Thune for doing this because this has been a long, long, long tradition in South Dakota. It goes all the way back to 1990. I guess that's not that long ago. If I was alive, it certainly wasn't that long ago. If MTV was existing, it wasn't that ancient. Whatever, John Thune. Honestly, that's what we all do. We just exhale and say whatever. Here in Virginia, Governor Abigail Spanberger, she's the moderate one, you know. She's the reasonable Democrat. What did she put on social media? On Indigenous Peoples Day, we recognize and honor the perseverance and courage of Indigenous peoples and celebrate their enduring impact on the communities and the Commonwealth. Oh, she's a Muppet, too.
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10: Breaking news this hour from Town Hall. I'm Rich Thomason. Another day, another rally. President Trump today will find him in Alaska campaigning for Republican Senator Dan Sullivan. Yesterday it was Youngstown, Ohio, where Mr. Trump touted his own record on crime.
11: The crime that we do have is much less, you know, it's not killing and stabbings and all, it's really much less. And I saw a person coming in from Memphis, said, sir, it's the most, nobody talks about it. I said, talk about what? Where do you live? Memphis, Tennessee. I said, so what is it? It's like we're living in a different country. In 6 months, what you've done to Memphis, it's safe.

0: We walk outside now, we can breathe. We're not worried about being shot.
1: In Ohio, the president stumped for GOP candidates, including Senator John Husted and gubernatorial candidate Vivek Ramaswamy. What is top of mind for voters 3 weeks ahead of the midterm elections?
2: Asked to consider 15 hot-button issues going into the midterms, the top issue by far, with 37%, was inflation. It's the highest polling for inflation since YouGov started asking the question in 2022. Second on the issues list, jobs and the economy at 12%. When asked, 47% say the economy is in bad shape, tying a high in 2023. I'm Rory O'Neill.
1: President Trump says it was the Biden administration that unleashed ruinous inflation. He adds that inflation is now well below where it was under President Biden. Minnesota Democrat Congresswoman Ilhan Omar claims that she is the victim of a weaponized Department of Justice reacting to yesterday's federal raid on her Washington, D.C. home. Deadly roller coaster accident at Six Flags over Georgia left one person dead, several others injured. On Wall Street, the Dow futures are up 370 points, NASDAQ futures down 223 points. More on these stories, townhall.com.
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11: We are in our flagship station, WMAL, here in the nation's capital, Washington, the District of Columbia. Never a state, never should be, never will be, if we have our say about it, or the Constitution has a say. 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Thank you for tuning into this Larry O'Connor extravaganza. Coming up in 30 minutes, Zora Mamdani, Abdul Al-Sayed, a whole lot of these other radical Democrat socialist candidates who have won their primaries, or in Mamdani's case, won an election. They're all socialists and they're also Islamists. They have an affinity to the Islam faith and the political movement they're in, as well as Marxism and socialism and wokeism. And what's that all about? Well, we're going to talk to Dr. Waleed Faris. He's an expert on that and other foreign policy issues, a former advisor to the Trump campaign. He'll be joining us coming up in 30 minutes. Right now, we told you the story about the Daughters of the American Revolution, where they have now redefined what daughter means. And spoiler alert, it can mean a son who has some emotional issues and dresses up like a girl. We've been tracking that story with our friend Molly Hemingway over at The Federalist, who has some pretty strong opinions about it. And now the story has bubbled up again because they're getting rid of a chapter in Texas because, well, they've actively opposed this new agenda for DAR. We're going to bring in Bill O'Neill. He's a senior investigative reporter for the Daily Signal. Of course, he's got two books out, Making Hate Pay and The Woke Octopus. He blew the lid off of the Southern Poverty Law Center and the rot within that organization about how it has become a weapon for woke political agendas against the right. And now, sadly, Tyler, looks like DAR of all organizations moving in the same direction. Thanks for joining us.
12: Yeah, thanks for having me, Larry. Yeah, this whole story has been crazy from the beginning. But also it kind of echoes this institutional capture that we've seen from one organization after another. I mean, I myself am an Eagle Scout and have been rocked to my core to see what the Boy Scouts of America has done. And of course, a lot of these organizations, they do it in the name of inclusion.
11: Yeah.
12: But what they end up doing is redefining the basic terms of reality. And so, you know, now that this chapter had led a large effort to call the DAR to return to its roots and to biological reality, it really doesn't surprise me that the DAR would take this move, but it is an escalation. And I think it shows that this movement, you know, Daughters Advocating Restoration, really is onto something and gaining momentum inside the national organization, such that the leadership at the top decided they had to put an end to it.
11: Now, they claim that this had more to do with the chapter officers, I'm quoting them now, used the chapter's name, leadership positions, and communications and governance problems.

0: process to further the goals of a separate advocacy organization. Is that the Daughters Advocating Restoration that you're referring to here, which, by the way, also has the same initials, D-A-R? Are they a separate organization, or are they a movement within DAR trying to move DAR back to where they're supposed to be?
1: Yeah, I mean, they're a movement trying to restore DAR. The interesting thing, I don't know, you've been cutting in and out, so I'm not sure if from what I heard, from what I've read, DAR, the actual organization, has not named the outside organization that they accuse this chapter of working with.
0: Right.
1: But yes, essentially what it could be a lot of things. And it looks to me most like it's a pretext, because when you say, oh, they're working with an outside organization, and then you don't name the organization, that really looks pretextual to me. They could be claiming that it is Daughters Advocating Restoration. If they are, that would be an extremely weak argument. Most likely, if this chapter was working with a law firm outside the organization, you know, just to prepare itself for any sort of legal trouble that it might face in this campaign, that would make a lot more sense that they would complain about that and use that as the pretext.
0: Okay.
1: To me, but the fact that they didn't name an organization really stands out.
0: Tyler O'Neill is our guest, Daily Signal. We hear you loud and clear, by the way, and I think our feed is fine, so it might just be your cell connection, but just keep on talking. You're doing great, Tyler. One more thing on DAR, and then I want you to sort of tell us more about this larger sort of pattern of behavior from the left taking over institutions. But DAR, have they traditionally been a political organization at all? Would you characterize them as conservative or liberal? Or is this really just, well, what is this exactly? What's been happening here with this entity?
1: Yeah, that's a great question. DAR is just a, you know, tradition-minded or a civic organization. It is not political. It never was to support one party or the other. This is just a group of women who are descended from the leaders of the American Revolution and want to honor that legacy. So this is very much a civic organization that is not geared toward a divisive agenda, that is being hoodwinked and captured by the transgender ideology. And I mean, this really is exactly like what happened to the Boy Scouts, where, you know, the Boy Scouts is also not political. It was only for civic goals, and yet it got subverted in pursuit of really the whole LGBT gamut, but also most specifically recently for transgender ideology. And these institutions, you know, these great American civic institutions have kind of been conquered one after another by the left. And it's very harrowing, and I think it's important for us to keep our eye on the ball. I mean, we can't, for a long time, the right thought, oh, well, the fact that Hollywood has been subverted and the fact that, you know, some of these other places are pushing leftist agendas, that's just what they're going to do naturally, and it isn't going to affect us. And if we just live our lives, we'll be fine. I think that sort of complacency does not really work these days. If you remain complacent, your own organizations are going to get captured.
0: Yep, they're forcing us into activism as well. And I think conservatives or traditionalists in this country who just want, you know, organizations and foundations to sort of continue with the mandate that they were originally focused on, we now must be activists to protect that idea and push back against this radicalization. I mentioned earlier in the program, Tyler, this is what has happened with academia and universities and institutions. It's happened, as you said, with the Boy Scouts. It's also happened with, like, the Ford Foundation and the MacArthur Foundation. When you find out what those boards are now contributing to and giving grants to and donations to, it is a far cry from the names that those organizations hold right now.
1: Yeah, that's exactly right. I think, and that's a point we can't return to enough, because the massive NGO apparatus

0: that is behind so much of the left activism is often funded by these, you know, legacy family entities, these foundations that have been, you know, pulled away from the moorings of often the men who founded them and had this money. And then, of course, you get, you know, Lorraine Powell Jobs, who's advocating other things on immigration.
1: Yes.
0: And I have a story on that on my Substack today.
1: Well, and but she runs The Atlantic as well, which is a highly politicized publication that really, they're not making any money, but they just focus on pushing a political agenda. The Ford Foundation has shifted now notably to racial justice and social change. Rockefeller Foundation, inequality and climate-related issues. The Mellon Foundation is focusing on social justice. The Kellogg Foundation is on racial equity and DEI-related advocacy. One after another, Tyler, this is what they do.
0: Yeah, and this is the woke ideology taking over these various parts. And it's all... You know, it all traces back through the way that the universities create this pipeline, that a pipeline of individuals who want to do, you know, you come out of a university and you want to work in a knowledge profession, and you often come out with these leftist ideas. And so there's this natural pipeline of people who want to work in NGOs. And I think you were speaking about this recently, where, you know, you mentioned that a lot of conservatives, we just want to find a good job, work, support our families. On the left, sometimes, you know, they're not just working to make ends meet. They're also incorporating into their work their ideology and their agenda. And that's not to say that, you know, conservatives at NGOs don't exist, but there's a huge lopsidedness that happens from these university pipelines.
1: We got to leave it there. It's Tyler O'Neill, again, senior investigative reporter at Daily Signal and author of Making Hate Pay and the Woketopus. Let's not forget, though, Tyler, you used to work with one of the websites in the Town Hall family. PJ Media did a fine job over there. So, you know, the Town Hall still connects to you, Tyler. We consider you one of our own.
0: Well, and I do as well.
1: Hey. I appreciate it. Great work there at our friends at Daily Signal. We tease the Daily Signal because, well, we're jealous. Keep it here on O'Connor and Company. 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
11: 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Music. 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

0: It's Larry O'Connor here on O'Connor and Company from the Relief Factor Studios. Good morning, and thanks for tuning in here. We've got Dr. Waleed Faris. He's a foreign policy expert. He was an advisor to the Trump campaign. He's co-secretary general of the Transatlantic Parliamentary Group, and he's been an outspoken observer of Middle East politics and, well, frankly, the threat of Islamist ideology for many decades now, a real hero when it comes to that issue, because Dr. Faris, it's not always easy to be an outspoken critic of some of the politics and, frankly, the aggression and terrorism that you see from some of these groups. It puts a target on your back, and I appreciate your courage for speaking out about these things.
1: Absolutely. Thank you for having me. That sign on my back has been there for two decades, three decades, on two continents. I know what it means to speak out against the jihadists, but you have also to educate your own people. And that's the real challenge, making sure that the American public, the national community, understand the threat. And we see it now across the Atlantic.
0: Yeah, I'd love to talk to you about that in specifics as well, because, well, we talked about this yesterday in the program. There are charges now. Mike Rogers made them against Abdul al-Sayed during the debate, and now the mainstream media is sort of picking up on it, that there are family connections between Abdul al-Sayed and various organizations, domestic organizations here, as well as some in the Middle East, that have direct links to terrorist groups. Now, we're told that by raising that issue, we are being racist, Islamophobic, that we're in some way being bigoted. How do we discuss something that's so obvious here right before our eyes without, you know, being labeled a bigot, sir?
1: Well, simply, we follow what the 9/11 Commission, we seem to have forgotten that after 9/11, in 2004, there was a national bipartisan commission called the 9/11 Commission with a book, 400 pages, that told us what to do. To, first of all, make sure that we're dealing with an ideology. It doesn't matter what are the religious values of any religion. What we're talking about here is national security. Mm-hmm. And what we're talking about is a network, a jihadi network. I published many books about it, as you just mentioned, that is training, mobilizing those jihadists to act against these societies. There are multiple ways, one of which, of course, is direct military jihadism. We saw 9/11 here in Spain and France and Britain over, 17 years. But there is also the other type of jihadism, which is to penetrate, to actually infiltrate societies, democratic societies. And what happened, I would say, a few days ago out of Brussels in the European Parliament is a call to Europeans, but also to the West. Finally, they woke up and issued a decision to make sure that Islamists are not penetrating Europe and the West, therefore, but making sure that our governments, including ours, but also theirs, does not invite the advisors or people or decision makers, opinion makers, who are jihadists at the end of the day.
0: So Kristen Welker of Meet the Press had Abdul al-Sayed on Sunday, and she said, you know, set the record straight, which is remarkable journalism, by the way, to ask the target of the questioning to set the record straight. I would think her own reporting would be able to set the record straight with facts. But nevertheless, the question was, do you or your family members have any connection to the Muslim Brotherhood? It was very specific to Muslim Brotherhood. And Abdul al-Sayed unequivocally said no. Based on the evidence that we have in front of us and based on what you've seen, is that accurate? Was he being truthful when he said there's no connection between his family members and that group or any group for that matter?
1: That is not true, because there are statements by the candidate in Michigan that he made on film, but over years, whereby he supported the same goals of the Muslim Brotherhood. You're not going to expect a Muslim Brotherhood who is running in a campaign in the United States to represent a state, Michigan, come and say, I am Muslim Brotherhood, while the Secretary of State is saying we are putting the Muslim Brotherhood on, you know, on the list.
0: On the terror so group, right. That's why I found it kind of remarkable for Ms. Welker to just say, hey, clear this up for us. That's not how journalism is supposed to work, sir.
1: Yeah, she should come with the statement he made. They posted a couple, but not really the ones that show that he supports Gaza and Hamas in Gaza, not that the ones that shows that he is with the reestablishment of the caliph. I mean, there are so many documents, but they didn't select them that tells us that he

0: he follows the Muslim Brotherhood. Now, there is the intelligence part, which tells us that members of his family are members of the Brotherhood. That's a fact. But he say, if my family is a member, I have nothing to do with it. Well, we can take your statements and then ask you about them. They should have asked him about the statements. What do you mean reestablishing the caliphate? It means that you're going to bring down, first of all, 52 Muslim and Arab states, first of all, in the Middle East. That's what the establishment of the caliphate means. And then second, establishment of these chapters as the founder or ideological figure in the 20th century of the Brotherhood, who was on Al Jazeera and the other TVs, has said in the past, go in first, infiltrate, penetrate, then bring down those governments. That's our governments.
1: Dr. Walid Faris is our guest. He, of course, is the co-secretary general of the Transatlantic Parliamentary Group and a foreign policy expert specifically on issues related to the Middle East and jihadist groups and ideology. From Abdul al-Sayed and his inability to condemn the IRGC, famously, with that college student, that Iranian Christian who is challenging him at the University of Michigan, to Zora Mamdani, who's giving aid and comfort to Hamas, to, frankly, the most concerning thing, which are the protesters in the streets who are happily waving the flag of Hezbollah, a evil terrorist organization that has ruined the beautiful country of Lebanon. Dr. Faris, can you explain to me what's being called the Red-Green Coalition, this combination of political Marxists and socialists who find affinity with these Islamists and these radical terrorist groups? They shouldn't have a whole lot in common. So what is going on here?
0: That's the question of the day, of the decade, I would say. I addressed it since the end of the Cold War, when the Soviet Union collapsed. This is where we start. It's in my books, a couple of my books, one of which is Future Jihad. The other one is The War of Ideas. I started talking about it, the formation of that axis, actually in the early 90s. That was before 9/11. And since briefings to government after 9/11, for what, 20, 25 years, the Red-Green Alliance is simple. You have former intelligence services of East Germany, of, I think, Romania, and, of course, the KGB and Russia, and after the collapse of the Soviet Union. These networks of revolutionary Trotskyists found themselves in the early 90s, and I was at a conference where they attended here in America, without a job, without funding, because you had the Comintern, Communism International, which operated out of Moscow. I'm going to go quick here, that had tentacles around the world, that was fighting the West, you know, the Cold War. But then when the Soviets collapsed, they lost the lifeline, they lost the money, etc. So who paid attention to that? Two organizations. One is the Islamic regime, the Khomeinists, who were in charge, in power in 1979 in Tehran. They brought them in. They told them, we don't want you to change your ideology, but we have a common threat. We have a common enemy, and that is the West, that is imperialism, etc. So each one has a different narrative. The Islamists call it, you know, the infidels. So you have that one force. And for the last 34 years, Larry, they have been feeding them, working with them. But I have one hiatus here, is that some of those left-wing, left over from the Soviet Union, did not want to cooperate with that new axis. Guess what happened to them? They were killed in Iran, around the region, by Hezbollah. And second, obviously, the Muslim Brotherhood. So you have two machines, two motherships, absorbing the remnants of the left and then, you know, left and Islamist coalition. And that's how they worked for decades to penetrate the way. They aided each other. One brought the money, the other one brought the skills of the Bolshevists and the Stalinists, and that's what we call the Red-Green Alliance or Axis.
1: And how did they come to our shores? You can understand somewhat why Western Europe ended up with such a huge amount of migration, because geographically there's some proximity there. But if you look at the numbers, it is remarkable the increase of migration to the United States of America after 9/11. Was that deliberate on both sides of the equation? Did the American government at the time want to bend over backwards to say, hey, we don't have any problem with Muslims or with Arabs or anything like that, so we're going to increase migration from those communities to prove that we're really only going after the bad guys and the terrorists, but in general we're fine otherwise? Was that what happened here? How did we get here?
0: Another superb question. It is like a military operation. That alliance or that axis released what I call the special

0: forces in the war of ideas, meaning those who come in, penetrate, and first of all, get to the classroom, meaning they have deployed across the campuses from, you know, in the United States, and of course, in Europe before that, those who will fabricate and brainwash the early, you know, generations of Americans, you know, sheer Americans. And if from the classroom, they would graduate and will be sent to the newsroom, to TVs, to journalism, to, you know, all sorts of broadcasts, and from there into other rooms of society, including art room. That would be Hollywood, production of documentaries, etc. And in general terms, our war room, meaning the war of ideas room, they have been working before 9/11. Unfortunately, we were not ready, not just physically on 9/11, but intellectually. I can give you a comparison. I lived through it because I started teaching in 1992 in America. There are organizations of Middle East studies. That's where everything starts, the history of the Middle East, the history of the jihadism, etc. 2,400 of these professors are tilting towards either being far left or pro-Islamist versus maybe 50. So that there was a total imbalance in how they conquered the classroom. And once you have the classrooms conquered, meaning academia, professors, and students who are graduating, multiple generations, that's what you see on the streets today. Who do you think is the nucleus of the 200,000 to 300,000, you know, celebrate the Intifada, globalize the Intifada people? And we warned about it, actually. I warned under the Bush administration many times. Unfortunately, we didn't have the skills to fight them. Now there is an awakening of NGOs, etc. But we are so late in the game.
1: A classic Trojan horse situation, and we're seeing it play out in these elections in particular. If anyone in our listening audience, Waleed Faris, and we've only got a minute left, if they have a family member who is open to the idea of the left-wing liberal progressive politics that they are promoting, from Mamdani to El Sayed or to others, what should we say to them to say, listen, I understand you want, you know, national health care, but if you vote for this guy, you're getting a whole lot more than that. How do we prove this to them?
0: Oh, absolutely. First of all, there are websites, one of which is a newly launched coalition of international freedom. And you can find it on social media. I am there. They could look at my social media if it's we're going very fast here. But the principal argument is look at the points of their origins. Yes. These organizations who are backing Hamas, backing Hezbollah, what those organizations once in power are doing. And that's massacring the, what they call the infidels, intellectuals, others. So there is a plenty of literature one could offer, and we have all the social media to support it.
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2: 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And coming up next, is there rain in your weekend forecast? We'll find...
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1: Very grateful to Jonathan Fahey joining us earlier, former federal prosecutor and acting director of ICE, to talk about the Ilhan Omar raid, as well as the ICE-involved shooting in New York. Also, grateful to Mark Davis, our colleague out of Dallas, to give us a on-the-ground update on that Senate race. We also appreciate Tyler O'Neill joining us and our conversation just now with Dr. Waleed Faris. If you missed any of today's show, I often forget it because I don't like to do self-promotion. I need to get better at that. 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Soon we're going to get our town hall show and my morning meeting show that I do for Two Way with Mark Halpern and Kevin Walling. We're going to get everything under one umbrella there at LarryOShow.com. But right now, you can get all of the podcasts for this show, plus the video clips, because we stream this live every day as well, at LarryOShow.com. LarryOShow.com. All right, later today, we've got a very busy day in the Trump White House and in Trump campaign world. First up, at 9:30 this morning, which is an odd time, the brand new White House press secretary will be doing her very first briefing. That's right, at 9:30, Katie Zachariah will take the podium. And here's a little taste of what you might see as she did a couple of Fox hits over the last couple of days in preparation for her becoming the new press secretary. Take a listen to this.
2: The solution would have been for the Senate to pass the Save America Act.
3: Yes.
2: If they had passed the Save America Act, I don't even think we would be talking about a lot of these tight races. Alaska. Dan Sullivan has such a great track record on energy and this new Alaska pipeline and LNG terminal that he's putting in. That shouldn't even be in contention. And so what I would have loved and what the American people deserved was to have the Save America Act. And President Trump did not mince words on needing to get that passed, but there's only so much he can do. At some point, the House and the Senate need to step up and come behind him and create law so he doesn't have to do it by the stroke of his pen.
3: Yeah.
1: Was that, I think that was Friday morning or Saturday morning, right as she was being announced as the brand new press secretary by President Trump. I doubt you'll see that level of campaigning from the podium now that she's the official federal employee there. But she will be taking the podium today at 9:30 in the morning. Meanwhile, yesterday, President Trump campaigned in Ohio for John Husted and for Vivek Ramaswamy. Today, he will be in Alaska campaigning for Dan Sullivan, as you just heard from Ms. Zachariah, and Nick Begich. He's running in the one congressional district there. Of course, understand that Alaska is also up for grabs because they use that insane little ranked choice voting, which I'm fine with primaries doing ranked choice voting. Virginia used ranked choice voting when they selected Glenn Youngkin as their nominee. And if you're doing it for a primary for whatever reasons, that's fine. But for a general election, I think it's a nightmare. And also, by the way, the left, the Democrats, they love to cheat and mess around with elections. And they have a guy on the ballot, you know, because it's ranked choice. You've got like four candidates.

candidates in the general election and you rank them in preference. Well, they've got a guy named Dan Sullivan, the exact same name as the incumbent senator, the Republican senator. You don't think that that's going to confuse some people and maybe they're going to mark the wrong Dan Sullivan on their ballot for ranked choice voting? This is how they win. They have to cheat. If you look in Nebraska, oh, why is Nebraska so close? Well, because they are not running a Democrat. They're running somebody on the independent ticket. They're doing that in a couple of states, in fact. So President Trump is going there in Alaska to shore up support for Dan Sullivan. He's also then Wednesday heading down to Arizona. He's going to be campaigning for Andy Biggs, who's running for governor there. He's been a longtime loyal supporter of the president, Andy Biggs has. Turning Point Action's Tyler Bauer specifically promoted this rally as a way to support Biggs and other Republicans in Arizona. Of course, you'll know Turning Point USA is based out of Arizona, and it would be a beautiful, beautiful statement on Charlie Kirk's legacy for Andy Biggs to win that race, as Charlie and Turning Point was out in front for Andy Biggs many, many months ago. Before, in fact, I think it was before Charlie was assassinated that he had already endorsed Andy Biggs. Then from there, he goes to Montana also on Wednesday for the House district there, Aaron Flint. Thursday, he's back to D.C., for two telephone rallies that he's doing. They haven't mentioned the candidates that he's doing the telephone rallies for. And then on Friday, he'll finish the week down in Dalton, Georgia, for the Georgia Republican candidates. That will include the Senate race and the governor's race and House races down in Georgia. Remember when they told me that Donald Trump wasn't going to be an active participant, that he was selfish, he only cared about his library and making money, and he wasn't going to free up funds for the midterm elections? Donald Trump has spent more money than any incumbent president in a midterm on a lame duck year than any president in American history. And at the age of 80 plus, he is traveling all the way up to Alaska and across the nation to help his party win. One must wonder, what more would you want him to? Also this week, we have quite a few midterm debates, including in Iowa, where it's an open seat. Ashley Hinson is the Republican nominee against Josh Turek, who, of course, is running as a Republican, but he's got a Democrat letter after his name. All the Democrats, by the way, other than Abdul Al-Sayed and James Tallarico, all the Democrats who are doing okay right now in the polls are running like Republicans because they're running in Republican states. That debate will be happening. Also, Susan Collins and Troy Jackson, debate number 3 out of 4 up there in Maine. Amazing, actually. And then we have a what else do we have going on here? Oh, and then we have a report that Elon Musk has now officially become the number one campaign funder for these midterms. $366 million at the moment pledged by Elon Musk to help the Republican super PACs. That's your latest on this midterm election. 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
2: Breaking news this hour from Town Hall. Arbeth Thomason. The feds aren't saying much about the raid on the D.C. home of Minnesota Democrat Congresswoman Ilhan Omar, but Omar is speaking out. It is, in her words, an attempt to target political enemies and weaponize federal law enforcement.
3: The raid was reportedly in connection to an investigation into Omar's immigration paperwork. She went on to say that President Trump has targeted her for 10 years with what she called baseless lies and smear campaigns. This comes after Homeland Security Secretary Mark Wayne Mullen revealed there was an ongoing investigation into Omar and claimed she married her brother to bring him to the U.S. I'm Chris Coraggio.
2: For President Trump, it's north to Alaska. He'll be there later today, continuing his campaign on behalf of Republican candidates in Alaska. He'll be stumping for GOP Senator Dan Sullivan. Measles cases in the U.S. have topped 4,000 this year.
4: As of Friday, there were 4,080 confirmed measles cases across 47 states and the District of Columbia. And the CDC says more than 1,100 of those infections, or 25% of the total, have been in Pennsylvania. South Carolina is next with 670 cases. Health officials in Pennsylvania are reporting 5 measles deaths, but the CDC is confirming just 2 and hasn't said where. What experts do agree on is that this is the largest measles outbreak in the U.S. in 35 years. I'm Sarah Lee Kessler.
2: Newly minted White House Press Secretary Katie Zachariah takes the podium this morning. It will be her very first White House news conference, the introductory news conference, taking place in the White House Press Briefing Room. On Wall Street, ahead of this morning's opening bell, the Dow futures 448 points higher. The Nasdaq futures are down 226 points. More on these stories, townhall.com.
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5: 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Support your school music program.
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0: things and keep on hitting Saudi Arabia. But they did before they started doing this 2.5 weeks ago, is told had a called Trump. I might have been directly. And they said, our problem's not with you. It's with Saudi Arabia. Please don't get involved. The problem, Dr. Ahmed, you know better than anybody else, is that when you block the Red Sea, you have a problem with us. And we are allied to Saudi Arabia. So you have a problem with us. What is our best next play?
1: Well, we do know that President Trump struck a ceasefire agreement with them. But in some ways, the Houthis have violated that because they've killed an American in this attack. This attack in Riyadh on the airport resulted in 309 wounded. That is twice, more than twice, that were wounded in the Al-Qaeda strike in 2003, which changed the global war on terror for Saudi Arabia. So it's a huge event. I think President Trump's next move, and I'm sure he's making those plans, is to help with more strategic defense of the valuable assets in the kingdom and subjugation of the Houthis. There's another problem that I'm worried about. It's not only the Bab al-Mandeb, the bottom neck of the Red Sea, if you were, but even Suez. Are they going to start to target Suez if the Houthis...
0: The Suez Canal,
1: yeah. If the Houthis are not chastised... And they're very specific at the moment. They're allowing American ships to go by Bab al-Mandeb. They're allowing Israeli-flagged vessels to go by, I am told by an expert in Yemen while I was in Europe recently. They are targeting Saudi ships. So the Houthis have to be made to feel enough pain that they reconsider that. And I think that will be kinetic, but that will also be anti-drone electronic warfare and other technologies that we've just
0: think about how dumb it was 4 years ago when President Biden made Saudi Arabia a pariah nation and took the Houthis off the terror list,
1: which was one of the first actions President Biden did. Yes, it was an inexplicable decision.
0: Well, trying to reapproach Iran. That.
1: Yes.
0: So what's left of Iran's government? What do you think they are evidently putting out reports that they're trying to get ramp up their military arsenal again and try to get having kids in school be read war books and try to get the country on a war footing. What do you hear?
1: Well, the country itself, as you know, is in economic isolation, and I think that will only continue. And I think that they are under enormous pressure. I would watch the area of Iraq very closely. As you know, we've just pulled out of Iraq.
0: Big mistake.
1: I think it was terrible timing. I would not have advised that, but you know, this agreement was in place. That leaves
0: from Joe Biden.
1: That leaves not only Iraq exposed, it leaves the northern flank of Saudi Arabia exposed. We have Houthis that are working with Iranian-backed militia in Iraq targeting. One of the major pipelines was targeted from that direction. But I think as the Iranian Republic becomes under more and more pressure, we are going to start to see some uprisings, some enclaves where there will be independent rule, some assertions made by groups in Iran to begin seizing power. And I think we're going to see that fragment.
0: I mean, I heard that our military knows, or our CIA intelligence knows who these groups are. We just have to get them arms.
1: I have heard, and maybe the armaments are underway. I don't know. I don't have enough intelligence on that, but that is what I expect the phase of war is going to be.
0: Why don't you think the Iranians have continued to bomb Israel?
1: They probably have limited reserves of their targeting. They're exacting more pain on the global market by punishing us in the Straits of Hormuz, and they may be moving their assets towards this very problematic group, the Houthis.
0: But also,
1: Israel has exacted an incredible retribution for the strikes that it withstood from Iran repeatedly. So maybe the message is penetrating that they can't take Israel on as an enemy.
0: And if they do, Israel knows all the home addresses of all the scientists, of all the officials. They have this assassination game.
1: All of the officers in the Revolutionary Guard, all of the valuable to multiple levels of ranks. And in fact, that's why this incredibly painful defensive war that Israel's had to wage after October 7th is going to yield enormous insights for these wars that have now unfortunately expanded across the region. The threat of the Houthis is very similar to what Israel was facing from Hamas. Remember, we used to call them rockets when they came from Hamas, but they were always missiles. This is a very similar conflict.
0: How much of that?

0: Hezbollah?
1: Sorry?
0: How much is left of Hezbollah?
1: There are groups of Hezbollah, but they're surrounded. Israel has gained geographical dominance. They've sealed off a lot of the tunnels. And most of all, the Lebanese people now publicly despise Hezbollah, call them out on their news media, and aren't tolerating them.
0: Dr. Tuchman, always great to see you. A very volatile region. You make it sound so simple. Thanks so much. We'll
1: pleasure,
0: talk midterms
1: Brian.
0: Next. Lieutenant Colonel Alan West.
2: Southwest Louisiana's

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1: I'm a veteran. We hit a mine in Vietnam. 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

0: you're interested in it, Brian's talking about it. You're with Brian Kilmeade.
1: I mean, for all the talk of Donald Trump's unpopular, the Republican Senate candidates, this is terrible. This is gosh darn awful. Mike Rogers, 8 points underwater. Ashley Hinson, 9 points underwater. Dan Sullivan, Alaska, 11 points underwater. How about in Ohio, 13 points underwater? And you know what? Since I can't really draw too well, how about this? How about Ken Paxton, 16 points underwater? He is literally the least popular GOP Senate nominee at this point in the cycle. This entire century, no one else has been as unpopular as Ken Paxton as I did on the air. Congratulations, Ken Paxton. You truly have pulled off the impossible.
2: Well, that is Harry Enten on CNN, sarcastic, what do you expect? But they do provide interesting angles. We got to get our own guy, so we don't have to keep playing him, by the way. Lieutenant Colonel Alan West joins us now because there's so much. Always great to talk about Texas, Colonel, but, man, there's a lot of intrigue there because Texas is teetering, at least for a cycle, of turning blue with a Senate race and a governor's race, at least. And those gerrymandered seats are very much up for grabs. Colonel, overall, before we get specific about what Harry just said, What changed in Texas?
3: Well, it's good to be with you, Brian. I'm glad to hear that you're doing well. I think what has changed in Texas is exactly what you've seen happen in California, Colorado, Virginia, many of the strong red states, even Georgia. You look there where I was born and raised. You have allowed people to come in and take advantage of economic policies, business policies in the state of Georgia. It was about bringing in Hollywood and productions, movie production studios. And slowly but surely, the demographics have changed. I mean, we just recently had this new Texas Stock Exchange open up here, and you've seen the tech sector come in here, and most of it is focused down in Austin, and look what Austin, Texas has become. So I think we have to be very careful and circumspect. If you want to go back and look at how these red states have trended purple and then trended blue, we got to make sure that the people that are coming into these respective states understand the reasons why they're coming, especially the businesses and corporations, and the employees that they're bringing with them, they understand the policies and the difference as to why they're coming. You look at a place like Florida, Ron DeSantis has, you know, really made a good statement of saying, you know, this is what Florida is, this is what Florida stands for, and he's been able to flip right. Areas that nobody thought was possible.
2: Right, yeah, so, and that's what happened, but even though Byron Donald's in a tougher race now, there's something about, I guess, mm-hmm. the cost, and there's the Hispanic community, and I asked Dan Patrick this over the weekend, he said no, but as the Hispanic community misinterpreted the aggressive or the way the president's approaching illegal immigrants in America?
3: I don't think we've done a good job of explaining that. And you've got to continually message that. You know, when you look at the left and how they're going after ICE, ICE would not have to be in these communities if local law enforcement, and especially in some of these quote-unquote sanctuary cities and states, which is unconstitutional, unlawful, if they would allow their law enforcement to work on the 287G program with ICE. Therefore, they could police up these individuals that have the detainers, and they turn more over in the jails and facilities. But instead, you have governors such as Westmore in Maryland, Kathy Hochul up there in New York and in other places, Pritzker in Illinois, that are saying we're not going to work with ICE. And so I think that the administration has not made it very clear that these people are undermining the rule of law. These elected officials, these governors and other state house legislators are undermining the rule of law. Abigail Spanberger is another great example in Virginia.
2: Yeah, I want you to hear this new ad. This El Sayed links, his family's links to Al-Qaeda and Muslim Brotherhood is real. In fact, he talks about his sister talks about his mother and what she did with him in the 70s, how proud she is of his mother. This is a fact. So they put together an ad. It's really brilliant. I can't play the whole thing because we're not here to sell Mike Rogers, but listen to some of this. Cut 14.
4: Can you set the record straight about whether you or your family have any ties to the Muslim Brotherhood?
5: No.
4: No, you don't have any ties?
5: No.
6: Abdul El Sayed's sister tweeted, "My family has long been supporters of the Muslim Brotherhood."
7: El Sayed's birth mother reportedly worked for a designated terror group that provided financial support to Osama bin Laden, the Taliban, and also Hamas.
6: His father-in-law sits on the

0: board of an organization that is linked to the Muslim Brotherhood.
1: The Muslim Brotherhood celebrated his win in the primary.
2: He said Al-Sayed took money linked directly to terrorist groups, and Al-Sayed couldn't deny the claim.
3: So you get the idea, and this is facts. Yeah. I mean, we have, and you got to see, it's a visual, I mean, we're on radio, but they're showing the quotes. This mattered. Doesn't this matter to the people of Michigan? My goodness.
4: Well, you know, I was just up in Michigan a couple of weeks ago, and it is starting to matter. As a matter of fact, Abdul Al-Sayed spoke at the Islamic Society of North America's annual conference in Detroit, Michigan, on Labor Day weekend. The Islamic Society of North America, ISNA, is one of the organizations that's listed in the Muslim Brotherhood explanatory memorandum that was found
3: on
4: an FBI raid in 2004. Yeah, it's crazy, but it is happening. And he spoke at their convention. So here is an organization that the Muslim Brotherhood said will facilitate their infiltration into the United States of America. So, again, these are truths. These are facts, and we just have to get this stuff out. And that's the critical aspect of all of this. Speak the truth. Speak the truth about ICE. Speak the truth about illegal immigration. Speak the truth about these affiliations that people like Abdul Al-Sayed have.
3: Yeah, and getting back to Texas now, is it your belief that the governor's race is dead heat?
4: No, I just don't. I just don't believe that. I mean, again, you know, when people are going down and they are, you know, doing these surveys, where are they doing the surveys? Are they going out into, East Texas? Are they going out to way West Texas? Are they concentrating in the major population centers down the I-35 corridor and, of course, Houston, Harris County, and those areas? So that's what I would look at. And then, of course, also, do you have people that are telling these survey callers what they think they want to hear in order to not be bothered or not be pestered? So I would like to dig back and see exactly the areas where these surveys are being conducted.
3: It looks like, where do you think Tallarico was for 12 days? And can you see a scenario, Colonel West, you had a devastating motorcycle accident. I don't think I think you would have found a way back on the campaign trail in less than 12 days.
4: Well, it's so funny because, you know, I was looking at that interview you and I did. I think it was 3 days after I had that accident. So, you know, I got skull drugged down I-35 at 75 miles per hour, but yet I'm talking with you. It didn't look pretty, but I was still talking to you.
3: You were fine.
4: Yeah, and so I don't get this thing about I had the flu. Even if you had the flu, do a Zoom call, but let people know who you are, where you are. So it's those type of things that are kind of like a dark cloud to hang over James Tallarico, and it may be the October surprise that he did not expect.
3: Absolutely. And Colonel West, finally, Paxton, do you believe it's a dead heat there?
4: I do, and one of the main reasons I do is, again, the GOP establishment, the Cornyn camp, will they get behind Ken Paxton? You know, that's still an if, and hopefully they will see the greater picture. And, you know, he's not the perfect person, but who among us is a perfect person?
3: Colonel West, thanks so much. It's going to be an interesting spring. You got it.
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1: I don't do this with men very often. I started examining his body because I didn't know he was a great athlete. And I looked and I watched up and down. I looked at his ass and I got it. You are a great athlete.
2: Who's he talking about?
3: Senator Houston yesterday. Talked about his nice butt.
2: Yes, he is in very good shape. He was a college football player. We know that because in my sequel, The Games Do Count, that's coming out next year, The Games Still Count, Senator Houston has already submitted for an interview for that. And every one of the interviews are going to be on camera. So we zoomed them all in the radio studio or in our podcast studio. So each one goes on for 20, 30 minutes minimum, sometimes 40. And Senator Houston was a great football player, fantastic athlete in high school, and played with John Gruden in college at the University of Dayton, where they set a whole bunch of records, too. So John Houston's a great guy. I mean, extremely, extremely competent, extremely good. What he is low profile. So you have Sherrod Brown, who's the most well-known politician maybe in modern Ohio history, who's been there 50 years, who got destroyed by Bernie Moreno, not destroyed, but got beat handily by Bernie Moreno because Ohio went red. And this time he's got a slight lead over Husted, who's battling back. He held the seat for J.D. Vance when J.D. Vance became vice president of the United States. And he's done a really just like a workman job, but he doesn't do a showboaty job. You know, I'm not putting down Ted Cruz, but Ted Cruz is everywhere. Rand Paul is everywhere. Lindsey Graham was everywhere. You see Senator Kennedy everywhere. Houston's more of a worker, but that worked against him with a name that's not, you know, flamboyant and with a personality that's workmanlike. People say, well, I don't really know.

0: what he's been doing. Well, he's been doing a lot. And that's what he's been doing. And that's why J.D. Vance has been back there so often. And that's why the president's been back to Ohio so often. They can't lose Ohio. They can't lose Kansas. They cannot lose Texas. They can't lose Alaska. They can't lose Maine. I'm pretty confident on Maine if you're a Republican. I'm confident on Mike Rogers still. I just have more faith. This is on Michigan. You know who Mike Rogers is. You saw him campaign with Alyssa Slotkin. You saw him campaign as a congressman. You know what he did as an FBI guy. Look up what he did in the military. Know that his son is serving now. See that he's a self-made success story as a business person. But look who he's running against. The most abhorrent candidate in American, in American history. Outside that clown that ran from the KKK. It's a terrible guy who his ideas are awful. And now he's got so little black support, they have Barack Obama coming out, who he basically said was a terrible president, was a huge letdown. Let's talk more about the midterms. Because Howard Enten weighed in on where Republicans are trailing. We played that before. But in terms of the strategy for Trump, Trump is saying, I'm going to go out there, like it or not, I'm pretend I'm on the ballot, contend.
1: I think what you're seeing with Trump is actually a good strategy. They need turnout. So what I know everyone sort of makes fun of him because everyone's like, oh, look at him. He's making it all about himself and look at his approval ratings. They're terrible. But if you're going to red districts and your messages come out, that's because there are Republican voters who might be dissatisfied with Trump, might stay home at a midterm because people vote less in a midterm. And that is going to be problematic for them.
0: So that's why when Trump's showing up, it gets them out. That's Lulu Garcia Navarro on CNN, who was doing more of an analyst type role there. But for Abdul Al-Sayed, here's a guy with his major policy is Medicare for All, which doesn't work. $32 trillion over the course of 10 years. We can't afford it. It's bigger than the entire economy. And obviously, you don't get quality care. Doctors don't love it. Number two, you always need supplemental insurance with it. And number three, you know who's really going to hate it the most? Unions. Unions have worked hard to negotiate through collective bargaining fantastic benefits. They say these are things. The job might not be glamorous. It's going to be hard, but you're going to get a pension and you're going to get a retirement and you're going to get good health care. That's part of the attraction of the job. You're taking away the health care and you're going to give me Medicare. Also, the seniors with it say, are you kidding? That's what I'm going to get. Here is Abdul Sayed on Meet the Press. Getting mild pushback on Medicare for All, which, by the way, his wife's a doctor. I was getting text messages that they know his wife, and his wife does not take insurance. Cut 19, cut 15.
2: In your vision of Medicare for All, does private insurance still exist?
3: If people want redundant care, absolutely. I don't want to take anything away. This is about what we offer to people. What Medicare for All is guaranteed health insurance from cradle to the moment you pass away, God willing, at 120 years old after a long, healthy life. And it comes without premiums or copays or deductibles, and it guarantees you care where you need it. That is a level of security we have never known in the United States of America. And as President Obama called the ACA, he called it a starter home. And I think, you know, you look on, we've outgrown our starter home. It's time for us to reach and to say, what can we get now? And if people want to keep their private insurance above and beyond the public insurance that we guarantee, then great. But I don't want them to have that.
0: So think about what he said. He has no idea how much it's going to cost. Medicare for All is better than Obamacare, and Obamacare's a starter home. That's his landmark piece of legislation, a starter home. That's like, here's my down payment. I like to live my life on that. So it's a starter home? You mean Obamacare that's unaffordable, needs record subsidies. When the subsidies don't come in, they blame the Republican administration for not doing excessive funding for it. And now he's going to go with Medicare? And not have a pushback. How much is it going to cost? Who's going to pay it? Billionaires. Can you keep your insurance? If you want, but it's redundant insurance. What are you talking about? You ever heard of good insurance? You ever heard of insurance that doesn't cover anything? You ever cover insurance that you have, but you might as well not have it because deductibles are so high? So this guy had to put no time into a plan. He's got a statement. It's not a plan. Bernie Sanders got no plan either. Everybody knows that. So this is what you're voting for. There's a choice in the election. So overall, the other big story is immigration. As I mentioned, one of the big three, the immigration situation is really a dividing point in this country. The border opened up. Biden denied it. Trump fixed it so quickly.

0: getting credit for it. Just the fact of the case, it's a story in politics. Now it's picking up illegal immigrant criminals and other people who have overstayed their visa and avoided detection. So in doing that, did he alienate the Hispanic vote? Because they've been quite aggressive, especially in sanctuary cities where the local cops cannot help. Is that a dividing point? And that's going to be key, because to me, either stand behind it, explain it, and just say this. They say 40% of the people have criminal records that they scooped up. But if you add in people that have been charged, that goes up to about 70, 80%. And then you add in people that hanging out with criminals, what the hell are you hanging out with a criminal for if you don't have the same mindset in what you do? And that has a lot to do with when people... say, well, you know, you're not the target, but you're scooped up anyway. Well, look who you're hanging out with. And that's the issue. Yesterday during Fox and Friends, it cost me a plug on my book, and I'm a little resentful. It looks like Ilhan Omar's house was raided. This is what I heard from a great source. Her house was raided. This is about immigration, not the fraud. Immigration fraud, but not the fraud in Minneapolis, number one. The reason why they did Washington, that's where she lives, that's where her kids go to school, that's where most of the paperwork is. Number two, don't assume just because Ilhan Omar was raided that nobody else related to her wasn't, because it looks like they were. And to look, that was my heads up. And think RICO. Think RICO. This is what they used to do to take down the mob. RICO violations. A judge looked at this and says, yeah, there's reason to raid. And finally, today my book comes out, Uniting the States, Six Crucial Moments That Forge the American Miracle. We go do a Fox Nation special. Friday night, I'm going to be in Red Bank, New Jersey, talking about it. Saturday, I'm going to be over in Westbury, Long Island, talking about it. Here's a little of my first chapter, which is the Boston Massacre.
1: At that point, the British sent troops to America. Said, we're not going to let you do that to our guys.
0: On October 1st, 1768. Thousands of British troops marched into Boston to restore order.
2: The population of Boston was about 15,000. There were 4,000 British troops on the streets of Boston. So it must have been like you saw a red
0: overwhelmed
2: coat everywhere, right? And the resentment of being occupied and the fear on both sides that violence could break out, and violence did break out.
0: More than a year following the arrival of the troops, a British customs official opened fire on a crowd, killing a young boy and pushing Boston to its breaking point. Just weeks later, the escalation culminated in the event known today as the Boston Massacre. And that Adams called it murder on King Street. And what I made me significant about that, we know in 1770, helped give birth to 1776 to the Battle of the Revolution. However, did you know that John Adams stood up for the soldiers and proved the justice for all?
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1: Breaking news this hour from Town Hall. I'm Rich Thomason. Stumping for Republican candidates, the campaigner-in-chief heads to Alaska today following an Ohio rally where President Trump assured the crowd that the Iran war is just about over.
2: It's going to end very soon, and as soon as it ends, your gasoline comes down. But remember, your prices, your gas prices, are lower than when Biden was president, and he didn't do anything about Iran, the Islamic Republic of Iran.
1: As for that raid on the Washington, D.C. home of Somali native Democrat Congresswoman Ilhan Omar.
2: And that Ilhan, somebody was asking, I don't know what they're doing with her, but I can tell you this, she's a disaster. She comes in from a country without laws, without police, without military, without, all they do is shoot each other.
1: The raid is reportedly part of an investigation of Omar's immigration paperwork. Omar calls it an attempt to target political enemies and weaponize federal law enforcement. It's surgery today for Pope Leo at a hospital in Rome.
3: The 71-year-old U.S.-born pontiff made the announcement Sunday during his prayer at St. Peter's Square. Leo said doctors recently discovered a nodule on one of his lungs and that it was detected at a very early stage. The Pope said the doctors believed it was best to intervene, so he's following their advice and undergoing surgery to have it removed. I'm Tammy Trujillo.
1: Six Flags has temporarily shut down 9 roller coasters at its amusement parks in the U.S. and Canada as a precaution. Follows the death of a man who fell to his death from the Goliath roller coaster at Six Flags over Georgia yesterday afternoon. The SpaceX launch of a Falcon 9 rocket this morning was a success, carrying almost 3 tons of cargo to the International Space Station. On Wall Street this morning, stocks have been mixed. The Dow is up 196 points. More on these stories, townhall.com.
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1: Multiple offers for ceasefires have been presented by Mr. Kushner, Mr. Witkoff, President Trump himself. And Putin to date has rejected every single one of them time and time again. And so I suspect he'll reject this one as well. He clearly thinks it's in his nation's best interest to continue this, to bomb civilians, to go after schools and energy infrastructure inside of Ukraine, especially as winter's approaching. He thinks that's going to achieve his end game. I wish it weren't so, but it seems to me unlikely that the Russians will actually engage in an energy ceasefire.
2: No, they won't. I'm not sure why they won't take advantage of an open channel with the President of the United States. The President gives Vladimir Putin the time of day. But Joe Biden didn't. No other world leaders even talking to him, as far as I know. And he doesn't want to start a ceasefire. Meanwhile, the country is awash in debt. They basically have lost more of a brain drain that they could ever have imagined. They are losing 32,000 troops a month. They are using North Koreans, tricking Africans into fighting for them in order to keep this fight alive. They actually gained a small bit of territory over the last year and lost portions of the Donbas, which they started fighting for. They've been thoroughly exposed. They lost their influence over in Syria. But for some reason, we're trying to bail them out. And I hope it doesn't last any longer. When we come back, the latest from Ukraine with Daniel Bilek.
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4: 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And coming up next, is there rain in your weekend?

0: 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We'll find.
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2: Hi.
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9: 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I'm Donnie Osmond, and it's the person who teaches them about music. 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Music. 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Well, you shouldn't be, because music teachers have always played an important role in the lives of their students. 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
1: Hey, we're back, and I have to tell you what's going on in Ukraine. This is going on for 4.5 years now. Ukraine has formed the finest fighting force in Europe, pound for pound, best, one of the best in the world. What they've been able to innovate, what they've been able to withstand has been unthinkable. And we're watching the Russians being cut down to size on a daily basis. And but it's not without Ukraine paying a big price. President is seeing what's going on. He's extremely frustrated. He did not start this war. It's nothing to do with him or his policies. He inherited it with both sides have clearly dug in. Vladimir Putin has gotten multiple chances for an off-ramp. He's not taking it. And he got economic chances. Everybody knows saving face matters. It's the story of history. Nobody wants to fight decisive loss unless they're forced to deal with it. And Ukraine has shown they're not going to quit. Why would they? When the president brings up, well, you know, they should cut a deal. Cut a deal for what? Give up land that Russians can't win to pause a war that's only going to restart again without security guarantees? There's been no good deal offered to the Ukrainians. Daniel Bielak knows this. He's in Ukraine, former chief investment officer for the prime minister of Ukraine. Daniel, welcome back. I think we're kind of frozen.
2: Thanks, Brian.
1: Oh, you can hear? I can hear you. Okay, I know we're dealing with thousands of miles and thousands of countries, so it's a little bit of a delay there. But this back and forth must be really agonizing for you over the last few weeks.
2: Yeah, it's been terrible, Brian. We've been just on 24/7. We're you know, no Patriot missiles. We're out of Patriot missiles now. So we're completely at the mercy of the.
1: Hey, Daniel, you know what I'm going to do is we tried to zoom it from Ukraine. Obviously, they have all types of issues. So I'm just going to get him on the phone. So if you just let me pause here. And as we get him on the phone, just let me even understanding, too. There were meetings going on in Florida with the Ukrainian officials thinking about creative ways to bring an end to this war. At the same time, the president engaged Vladimir Putin over the weekend. It was his birthday. I know who wants to celebrate his birthday. But they did speak, at which time there was a 500-ton deal of diesel fuel done. And it's going to allow Russians to get some money. It's only going to be a little bit of a cushion. It's only going to be a little bit of cushion for us, almost a day and a half of diesel, but the money's going to be used, helps the Russian war machine. So, Dan, we're just going to do it on the phone right now. You said the last thing you were saying is that you're out of Patriot missiles?
2: Yeah, we're out of Patriot missiles. We desperately need, there's 200 Patriot missiles in Greece that are about to expire in terms of their ability to do anything, and we need them, and all we need is a telephone call from the White House to authorize the transfer. We're really getting desperate. They're hitting schools, hospitals, we're pulling kids, young children out of the rubble of apartment buildings in their schools. We're now down in terms of medicines and food because they're hitting logistics centers. They're going after passenger trains. They go on safari for civilians. As you pointed out, Brian, they're losing on the ground, actually, as our troops are starting to make advances in the east. So Putin has just gone to war in a terrorist manner against the Ukrainian people.
1: So I want you to hear the exchange with the president, Lucas Tomlinson, yesterday. Cut 21.
3: Zelensky says he supports your energy ceasefire, but Putin doesn't. What's your message to Putin?
4: I think they both support it. I think they want to make a deal, but they don't know how. But we're going to get them to make a deal.
3: We haven't heard
4: anything. They lost, the numbers just came out. They lost 32,000 people, mostly young soldiers, this last month. And they have to make a deal.
3: We haven't heard anything from Putin, sir.
4: Well, we're going to see what happens. We'll get it done.
1: Right. We have not heard anything from Putin. The president had a private conversation with him. What do you hear is happening? You always had the best intelligence. You're in the battle.
2: Well, we heard from him.

0: As soon as the president announced that there was going to be an energy ceasefire, they blew up six energy plants. President Zelensky ordered for our troops to stop hitting their oil refineries for 2 days, Sunday to Monday. During that period, we were bombed incessantly, and they took out six energy facilities. So, you know, it's like you said, Brian, about the compromise. I think Golda Meir, former Prime Minister of Israel, said it best. She said, they want to kill us, we want to live. There's not much room to negotiate. And that's the situation we're in right now.
1: But the one thing that's pretty clear is you have not stopped hitting them either, right?
0: Well, we resumed, and we won't.
1: And you should.
0: We have no other means of defending ourselves, Brian. Every penny that the United States is going to spend of its taxpayers' money to buy diesel from Putin is going to go into killing Ukrainian children and their families. And that is a really sickening thought to me. You know, Congress passed a law in 2022 sanctioning Russia and forbidding the United States to buy any petroleum products from Russia. I don't know how this latest deal squares with that in terms of legality, but the point is that the only people that are going to pay for this deal, diesel, are going to be Ukrainians, and we're going to be paying with our lives.
1: So how many refineries? I mean, they do not have many refineries left, do they?
0: We've taken out over 50%, Brian. It's really hit the Russians hard. We've seen the impact on the battlefield. As the president said, they are incurring huge losses. We're incurring probably half of or less of their losses. And we took out 50,000 Russian soldiers last month. They can't replace those now. And so we're starting to push them back on the battlefield. But you know, this diesel deal doesn't make much sense, as far as I understand, for the United States, because you know, 300,000 tons, which is what they're supposed to deliver in October, is like one day of consumption in the U.S. transport sector. So I don't know what how much this is going to move the dial in terms of bringing down the diesel prices in the U.S. And I understand Americans are really hurting because of this. But you know, I think the Iran war has caused a lot of this, and you know, we have to defend ourselves. You know, Russian diesel is not going to make a big difference to the delivery of Russian diesel is not going to make a big difference to Americans in a macro sense.
1: So I want to go back to your original, when we were transferring lines. You said something about Patriot batteries are coming your way. The president just signed off on it. Can you backtrack and just reframe that?
0: Yeah, no, we know that there are 200 Patriot missiles that are hitting their best before date in Greece. I mean, that's a lot of missiles for us. And apparently, what I've heard is that they're just waiting for the sign-off from the White House to send them to us. But that doesn't seem to be happening for some reason. This idea that I heard today, Mr. Kushner and Mr. Witkoff saying that this deal on the diesel was a way to get Russia to the table. I mean, you and I both know, Brian, that appeasement never moves Putin to do anything except double down on the destruction and murder that he wrecks on his enemies. He's just going to see this as a sign of weakness and a way to say that, hey, we're winning this war. We got the United States now supporting us. I really worry about what message this sends to America's allies about the resolve of the United States. You know, President Trump quite correctly sanctioned India, Turkey, Indonesia, other countries that were buying Russian oil, and for some reason decided that he was going to lift the sanctions imposed for deliveries to the United States.
1: Yeah, put it this way. Most of the American public supports Ukraine. There's a small portion that doesn't. I don't know why they're confused. But in the end, I think the president's going to get it right. After Alaska and after this, which just happened, bombing the energy sector the day after today, there's going to be an energy truce. I think that sooner or later, the president's going to get it right. Also, out of respect for Lindsey Graham. Final thought?
0: Well, I hope so. The energy truce that's been sort of bandied around seems to only involve oil refineries. So we don't hit oil refineries, but they can hit our energy.

0: infrastructure, power plants, water, etc. That's never going to work, Brian. I mean, it's got to be a, President Zelensky has been consistent about this for the last month, saying, look, we will go for an energy ceasefire, but it has to be across the board. You don't hit our infrastructure and we won't hit yours. And we have no choice, Brian, and I think the American people will understand this, but to defend ourselves if they're not going to play ball.
1: Daniel, you know, I can't wait. I'm going to have to leave it there, but there's going to be a time we're going to be speaking about the Ukrainian reconstruction after victory in this war. Just hang in there. You already got the world's attention, and hopefully we're going to get it right at the White House. Daniel Bielak, thanks so much.
0: Thank you. God bless the people of the United States. Thank you for your support.
1: You got it. Back with Stuart Varney. Do a simulcast in a moment. 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
3: Welcome back, everybody. 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Uniting the States comes out now, today, first time. We're 2.5 years. So you go to BrianKilmeade.com. 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And we'll do that. And it says six crucial moments to forge the American miracle. A matter of moments, we're going to do a simulcast on FBN, your favorite business channel, and with Stuart Varney, your number one host on that channel. So that's going to be great. And we're going to be talking about a few things that really matter, including what's happening with the midterms and a certain fundraiser happening with the world champion New York Knicks. What would that be? Tonight, there is a debate. It is Bruce Blakeman against Governor Kathy Hochul. It's their first and only debate. Let's listen.
4: President Trump's confident that Ukraine and Russia will make a deal to end the war, but there's one problem. Listen to this.
5: Zelensky says he supports your energy ceasefire, but Putin doesn't. What's your message to Putin?
6: I think they both support it. I think they want to make a deal, but they don't know how. But we're going to get them to make a deal.
5: We haven't heard
6: anything. They lost, you know, the numbers just came out. They lost 32,000 people, mostly young soldiers, this last month. And they have to make a deal.
5: We haven't heard anything from Putin, sir.
6: Well, we're going to see what happens. We'll get it done.
4: Okay, Brian, do you agree that Russia and Ukraine don't know how to make a deal, or does Russia just want to keep this thing going?
3: Well, put it this way. They're meeting in Florida. Ukrainians are meeting with Jared Kushner and Steve Witkoff in Florida on different proposals to give to Russia. Russia has shown no interest in making a deal. The Alaska debacle, where they pretended that they showed somewhat interest, that should have been the first key, that Vladimir Putin doesn't even understand saving face. He is losing 32,000. Do you know he's actually losing land in the Donbass? Remember, for the longest time, it was, can the Ukrainians hold on? Now, look, the Ukrainians, I just was interviewing Daniel Bielak in the Ukraine 10 minutes ago from the Ukraine. And he says they're out of Patriot missiles. And there's batteries in Greece. The president just has a sign underneath. There's nothing better that we could do for our own security than provide the security for the Ukrainians. They're our backstop. You know, you growing up in Britain understand the danger of an expansionist Soviets, now Russians. And Vladimir Putin knows how to make a deal. He does have no interest in making a deal. What he has in President Trump is the perfect guy to provide the off-ramp to save face. President Trump would do it. He would take criticism in doing it just to end this. But Vladimir Putin is making the guy that's trying to help him look bad. And that's the President of the United States. And he's only going to take it for so long. I actually look at Zelensky, not only is not the bad guy, I look at him as a phenomenal leader in wartime, learning on the job to lead a country through one of the toughest times ever. And get this, Stuart, as you know, if there was an election right now, he would win overwhelmingly. But in their constitution, when at war, no elections. Know what he said to the president over the weekend? If Vladimir Putin says no bombing for 2 months, we'll have an election. But you can't campaign, and he can't get an opponent in this environment.
4: What a situation. But I want to change the subject. You've got a new book out. It comes out today. The title is Uniting the States, Six Crucial Moments That Forged the American Miracle. Great title. Tell me about it, Brian.
3: Yeah, I mean, here it is. It took 2.5 years to make. And it's not just about our wars and our battle wins. But I wanted to see the six moments that made our country what it is, from the Boston Massacre, where we established law and order, and a chance for every a presumption of innocence when it comes to court and the British soldiers. You'll be happy about that. To George Washington doing something unthinkable, trying to win a war by not losing instead of fighting straight up. He said, the longer this lasts, the longer I'm certain we can win. A strategy he didn't think, not sure it could work, but he told the soldiers it would, and it obviously did. Jay's Rebellion that gave us the Constitution. The burning of Washington, which the Brits did, and we bounced all the way back as a country to win a decisive battle in the Battle of New Orleans. And to John Quincy Adams, being the conscience of a country, being the first major political figure to take on slavery in our country. And I just thought that helped form the backbone of the greatest nation this world has ever known. And I just think if people can understand where we came from and the things that had to break our way, including the Louisiana Purchase that tripled the size of the country without firing a shot, they would fully appreciate our 250-year journey. But I wanted to make it digestible and understandable where people could say, wow, I didn't know that. And now I know more about our country. The next barbecue, the next tailgate, when someone stands up and goes, we're never that great, they would understand that we really are. And there's a Fox Nation special to go along with it that just dropped an hour ago.
4: I've read all of your previous books, liked them all. You write in plain English, and that's something I really, really like. I'll get the new one. Brian, good luck, sir, and I'll see you real soon.
3: Thank you so much, Stuart. Truly appreciate it. You go to briankilmeade.com, and if you guys want to get it personalized, it goes to my local Barnes & Noble, and they just call me up, and once a week I go down, and I'm able to personalize and get it out, special occasions, happy birthday, Merry Christmas, happy Valentine's Day, whatever, happy anniversary, able to put that down there and customize it. It shows you've gone the extra mile. But we're talking a lot about Ukraine this half hour. I just want to end a little bit with the midterms. If I look at the real clear politics, there's all the battleground states are all Democrat. Every Senate race, tough Senate race, is all Democrat right now. But it's all 1 or 2 points, except for North Carolina and Georgia. But I don't think, you know, the president was hoping to flip Georgia, but didn't get Brian Kemp. As soon as you don't get Brian Kemp, Mike Collins is going to have a tough time. Mike Whatley take it on the sitting governor and not Tom Tillis was tough. The president had that rift with Tom Tillis. But everything else is in play. And I just think that if you understand, just get into the individual races. For example, do you know John Sununu has not done one national ad? He just wants to focus on New Hampshire. So he's within 3 points. And then you have Michelle Tafoya within 2 points with that very, very troublesome troublesome candidate in Lieutenant Governor Flanagan. And then you have, that's within 2 points. And then in Alaska, you got a 3-point race. I don't know why Dan Sullivan's trailing, but I do know this. It's almost impossible to poll accurately in Alaska, especially the way they vote, ranked choice voting. Dan Sullivan is competent as he gets. Please, I dare you to bet against Susan Collins. So for people to say that the things are going against, the headwinds going against Republicans, all I say is, break it down to the individual races. Don't talk sweepingly. And now with these new allegations and revelations that the links with the El Sayed family of the sister and the mother to various terroristic extremist groups. And what more proof do you need in Michigan that this guy's a huge problem and Mike Rogers is a safe choice? You listen to the Brian Kilmeade Show. Keep it here.
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10: breaking news this hour from Town Hall. I'm Rich Thomason. Saying she's honored to be working for President and for the American people, Katie Zachariah has presided over her first briefing as White House press secretary. Saying that she has wanted to work for President Trump for a long time, she covered a variety of subjects while speaking to reporters for roughly 15 minutes at the White House this morning. In the face of criticism from both sides of the aisle, President Trump is defending his diesel fuel deal with Russia's Vladimir Putin.
11: Last week, Trump announced Russia would immediately release 300,000 tons of diesel to ease a global fuel shortage, with more shipments to follow. In a Truth Social post yesterday morning, Trump said he made the right choice for the American people. The deal received backlash, with critics saying it gives Russian President Vladimir Putin a financial lifeline and undermines U.S. sanctions. Some Republicans argued it could lower fuel prices and give Trump leverage over Moscow. I'm Mark Mayfield.
10: Six Flags temporarily shutting down 10 roller coasters at its amusement parks in the U.S. and Canada. The move comes after a man fell to his death from a coaster at Six Flags over Georgia yesterday afternoon. The incident is under investigation. Witnesses say he fell after being launched from his seat on the Goliath roller coaster. A potential AI stock crash is putting the world's financial stability at risk. That warning from the International Monetary Fund.
12: In its latest global financial stability report, the IMF said that current high valuations for artificial intelligence companies and their increasing debt is elevating the danger to markets, especially in the United States and Asia. A market correction would have ripple effects around the globe. I'm Tammy Trujillo.
10: Stocks have turned negative on Wall Street this hour, with the Dow down about 68 points, while the Nasdaq Composite Index is off 58, and the S&P 500 currently 11 points in the red. More on these stories. Town Hall.
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15: Yes, that's you, everyone. From 48th to 6th in Midtown Manhattan, heard around the country, around the world. It's going to be a big hour, an important hour. And every day matters so much leading up to the midterm elections. The President of the United States, whatever you want to say, you know, I'm not on the ballot. He's like, no, put me on the ballot. And then people thought, well, you know, in June we wanted you out earlier and he didn't really want to do it. And people said he wasn't into the midterms. Man, you got to say he's into the midterms now. He went from Ohio. He's been in Nebraska. He's been in Oklahoma. He's been in Texas, been in North Carolina. This is just off the top of my head. Now he's going to Alaska today. And we also saw Katie Zachariah, the new press secretary. She gave her first briefing. By all accounts, did a really good job when she made the announcement that they've asked Kimberly Guilfoyle to resign as ambassador to Greece. Devastating to her personally. I'm a friend of hers. I didn't really dive into the details of that, but it's obviously serious for the administration. No push for the administration to act. Peter King's going to be with us. He wrote a fantastic book for sports. It just chronicles his years at Sports Illustrated and beyond from 1989 to 2018. And joining us now is Gerard Baker, editor-at-large of the Wall Street Journal. Gerard, the Wall Street Journal doing a fantastic job, especially this cycle. I love reading it on politics and as well as business. But really, if it is all about the economy, what are the Republicans' chances in the House and Senate?
16: You know, thanks for having me, Brian. It's an interesting question. Obviously, all of the polls tell us that Americans are very unhappy with the state of the economy. President Trump, you know, has an approval rating on the economy anywhere between, you know, some polls put him

0: in the high 20s, some put him in the high 30s, but none of them gives him an approval on reading on the economy that would translate into a good performance in the midterm elections for Republicans. So it's tough, obviously. And look, people are still unhappy about high prices. They are unhappy, I think, about some of the other things, particularly, gasoline, diesel prices, things like that. But Brian, as I write in my column today, that there is still something of a mystery about the polling here, because the economy actually, look, I'm not going to say people don't know what their economic conditions are. I'm not in a position to judge why people are saying they're unhappy with things. But by any objective measure, the economy is actually in a better shape than it's been in for a very long time. I mean, whether you take inflation, whether you take growth, unemployment's a little bit higher than it was a few years ago, but not very much. We've got this amazing investment boom. We've got this extraordinary stock market. And look, one of the things I do in my column today, Brian, is I compare today with 1992, which you're just about old enough to remember. I remember it very, very well. I remember spending some time on that campaign.
1: George H.W. Bush.
0: Reporting on Bill Clinton against George H.W. Bush. And, the message was, everybody now knows this famous James Carville phrase, the economy's stupid. It's the economy stupid. Bill Clinton was elected in 1992, largely, according to the polls, because people thought the economy was terrible. Actually, the second half of 1992 marked an incredible turning point for the economy, which then we had a boom time in the 1990s. Productivity boom, the economy boom, the stock market boom, everything. Clinton took all the credit, by the way, which he didn't really deserve. But so it was, I just say again, that the point I make in the column today is we, I think, are at the beginnings of, to coin a phrase, what potentially could be a golden age for the American economy. It's just not, for some reason, being felt by voters right now. And, it looks like they're going to vote accordingly.
1: It was interesting, Jared. I remember that succinctly. I was out in Los Angeles at the time, and George H.W. Bush, he was not known as a great economic mind. He was a foreign policy guy. And they said, he would always skip over the economic numbers and just say it. And they said, and that gave us the internet boom and everything like that. And by the time George W. Bush becomes president, it becomes the internet bust. Remember the bubble burst.
0: Right.
1: So I guess timing is everything. But what's interesting is I couldn't tell you what Bill Clinton ran on economically, but I could tell you what Democrats are running on economically. And just look at it clinically, from your great business mind, tell me one thing that Democrats would offer that would help the economy. Where are they going to pull back the bow and unleash the arrow that's going to unleash American prosperity? Is it going to be more renewables? Is it going to be higher taxes on billionaires? Is it going to be Medicare for all? Is it going to be less drilling? Is it going to be opening up the borders? I have not seen an economic plan except for rich people are bad, and let's hope the billionaires' tax becomes a federal policy. Am I skipping over anything?
0: Of course you're not. No, I mean, they're offering nothing, and they're doing what, frankly, what sometimes opposition parties do in these circumstances, which is they don't want to offer anything. They want to criticize the incumbent party, criticize the president, the Republicans, for what voters see as a poor economy, but they don't want to propose anything that would improve the economy, partly because they don't have any good ideas. And they know, by the way, also that a large part of their party wants socialism, right? So the Democratic Party can't agree right now on what's right for the economy. Some people presumably want, just sort of the usual thing, as you say, Medicare for all, more spending, more regulation, higher taxes. Some of them want outright socialism. Some of them want to, confiscate people's wealth and redistribute it to other people, to practice socialism, a system that's never worked anywhere, it's ever been tried. So it's no wonder they don't have a plan, because they can't agree on one, because half their party is way so far left that they want us to turn into, a socialist country. And the other factor is, you don't want to get out there with a plan, because they don't want to talk about their plan. They want to talk about what they see as the economy right now. Look, I think it's, again, it makes sense from a political point of view from their perspective. But if they do get in the midterms, they get majorities in both houses, and much more importantly, if a Democrat is elected president in 2028, they're going to have to start telling us. They're going to have to start telling us whether or not they really do think socialism is the right system. And I think then, voters will get a very different perspective of the choice on offer.
1: I mean, just for our listeners, I just saw a poll that said the majority of people want Medicare for all. Could you tell everybody how much Medicare for all would cost and what the downside is?
0: It will cost trillions of dollars. I mean, look, Medicare is already a kind of an unexpected

0: exploded time bomb, right? In our food. We have serious fiscal problems. And one of my problems I have with both political parties in the last 10 years is that they haven't done anything to address those fiscal problems. And that is a serious problem. We have $35 trillion of debt. We have a deficit every year of 7% of our economy. We can't sustain that, especially with interest rates going higher. But one of the reasons we're facing a really significant fiscal crisis is that Medicare, as it stands, just that Medicare for those of retirement age, is going to become increasingly expensive, and as people live longer and as medical costs rise, it's going to blow a hole in the budget. If you say Medicare for all, i.e. every single person in the country, not just retired people, should then join in with this sort of, you know, fiscal time bomb, then you are going to expire. You're going to completely wreck the deficit. The only thing you're going to be able to do, Brian, is you're either going to see the deficit rise to literally unsustainable levels, the kind we've never seen before, or, of course, you're going to have to put up taxes. And that, of course, will, you know, we're not talking here, Brian, you know, 1 or 2 percentage points on, you know, the average taxpayer's tax bill. Yeah. We are talking 5 to 10 percentage points minimum on that tax bill, which, of course, will completely plunge the economy into a depression. So, yeah, it's completely unworkable, and they know it.
1: Right. Well, listen to this. Cut 15.
2: In your vision of Medicare for all, does private insurance still exist?
3: If people want redundant care, absolutely. I don't want to take anything away. This is about what we offer to people. What Medicare for All is guaranteed health insurance from cradle to the moment you pass away, God willing, at 120 years old after a long, healthy life. And it comes without premiums or copays or deductibles, and it guarantees you care where you need it. That is a level of security we have never known in the United States of America. And as President Obama called the ACA, called it a starter home. And I think, you know, you look on, we've outgrown our starter home.
1: Okay.
3: It's time for us.
1: No, number one, it might be true. I didn't know the ACA was a starter home. It's already an affordable starter home. And number two is cradle to grave, no cut, no supplement. Does he not know that he needs a copay with Medicare? That's why you need a Medicare Part D. And does do you think doctors love Medicare?
0: Look, to me, what's interesting about this, Brian, is, and we just talked about Bill Clinton, the last two Democrats before Biden, the two previous Democratic presidents before Biden, both tried to introduce massive health care reform. They both started out thinking maybe in terms of something like Medicare for All, i.e. a national single-payer national health service type system. Bill Clinton thought about it in 1993, looked at it, the numbers simply didn't add up. It was going to be completely impossible, and, you know, his health care plan, which he tried, actually failed in Congress, but it was much less than Medicare for All. Barack Obama comes in 2009 promising, you know, massive radical health care reform. Even he, Obamacare, for all its faults, even that was not abolishing private insurance and replacing it with a tax-funded universal health care system. So on two occasions, Democrats have had a chance to do radical health care reform. On both occasions, they've actually failed and indeed understood how incredibly costly and ruinous a Medicare for all system would be. And now here we are, you know, 12 years, whatever, 15 years after Obamacare, the Democrats have decided, well, that's, you know, that's not enough. And the kind of all the damage that Obamacare has done to the country, that's not enough. We're going to do Medicare for all. We have to hope, Brian, that they will see that the numbers don't add up and the costs and the damage that it will do to private insurance, but more most importantly to patients and to citizens, will be so great that they'll abandon it. But right now, this is their plan, and as you say, unfortunately, nobody is really talking about this very much because everybody's focused on the fact that, you know, people are unhappy that prices are higher than they were a few years ago.
1: So I'm going to ask you something else. And this, I know you guys are very anti-tariff and the Wall Street Journal, but the president's got 20 trade deals. And almost people look at it and go, well, most of them are good, especially the EU one, are really good, improves things. He hasn't landed the Canadian deal, hasn't landed a Mexican deal. And there's some other deals out there. The Canadian deal has caused strife on both sides. But has the 20 deals, do they look to rebalance an economy in a positive way when you and the smart guys at Wall Street Journal look at them?
0: First of all, I've had an open mind about tariffs. I thought that you know, widespread tariffs would do more harm to the economy than they have, but they haven't. The U.S. economy is incredibly strong and incredibly resilient. And at the same time, also, the tariffs have been scaled back from, you know, the president's Liberation Day 18 months ago. So, you know, but it's also true that tariffs have not, you know, you have to acknowledge those people who were concerned about tariffs have to acknowledge that they haven't done as much damage to the economy as they thought. But the problem, I don't think

0: they're transforming the U.S. economy, and I don't think they're transforming those trade balances. We still have a massive trade deficit with all of those countries. And again, here's the larger point, Brian. I don't think that greatly matters. We have a trade deficit with many of those countries, but we have a financial services surplus with many of those countries. We have trade surpluses with other countries and financial services deficits with other countries. This is the way the economy works. I think restoring manufacturing is absolutely, in the United States, is absolutely a valid goal. And I think one of the problems we've had for the last 30 years is we've had successive governments and administrations that haven't cared about manufacturing, have put business interests first and business have offshored manufacturing. And that's been very harmful, I think, for the U.S. economy. So finding ways to bring that back, tariffs might be able to help. We haven't seen a massive rebirth of manufacturing yet, but I'll be honest, it's early days, right? We've only had these tariffs in place for a little over a year, but I think that on the whole, the tariff, the tariffs have not been as great, as has not been as high as President Trump would have liked, at least from his plans on Liberation Day. They haven't had the negative effect on the economy as a result of that, but they haven't really fundamentally rebalanced trade in a way that the president wants, even though, as I say, I don't even think that's necessarily a particularly important thing. I think the important thing is finding ways to generate domestic manufacturing.
1: So I see the Democratic agenda is out. And one of the things they're going to do if the House flips is haul all these CEOs, Silicon Valley, the AI guys, you know, from everyone except Bill Gates, you know, the Joe Lonsdales of the world, the Pamelukis of the world, the Zuckerbergs of the world, and find out about what their donations have meant to Donald Trump, why they did it, and to justify it, and to Elon Musk. What does that do to the business community? I mean, it doesn't do them any good to stay out of the political party. They think they should play a role. But now they're going to try to punish those who supported Trump in this last election.
0: Yeah, honestly, Brian, candidly, I'm pretty cynical about the business community. The business community will spend money where it thinks it's valuable, right? If Donald Trump is president, the Republicans are in control, they'll spend a lot of money supporting Donald Trump. And I'm frankly cynical enough not to believe that this is because they passionately believe in what Donald Trump wants and thinks, but because he's the president, he's the power, and that's the way, unfortunately, our system works.
1: They want influence.
0: People, yeah, of course, that's right. And by the way, 10 years ago, these tech companies were giving huge amounts of money to the Democrats. I mean, you know, that's just what they'll do. I imagine, if the Democrats then proceed to investigate all these people, there will be, you know, many of them will stop giving money to the Republican Party. And if it looks like the Democrats are going to win the 2028 presidential election, lo and behold, a lot of them will give money to the Democratic Party and to the Democratic candidate. So, I'm not too concerned about the state of American business leadership right now. I think they do all right, and I don't lose much sleep about what may happen to them.
1: Overall, we're seeing AI go to battle. I mean, they really are fueling the economy. Do you think part, and maybe I'm thinking too macro, part of the scrutiny now on AI companies that we're witnessing and the crackdown on data centers is because if you want to hurt Donald Trump, you hurt the economy. If you want to hurt the stock market, you hurt the AI companies, and maybe try to bring them down to earth. Could that be part? Could the political process be in play?
0: I think people like Bernie Sanders and Elizabeth Warren just believe that government should tell people what to do, right? I don't see a kind of 4D chess kind of manipulative ploy here. They just think government should regulate business. That's all business. Government should be telling people what to do. They look at the data center situation. They look at the fact that data centers are not popular. I think, again, you know, we're back to my point about the economy. I think people don't understand the benefits that are coming. But, you know, we get 60-70% in opinion polls saying people don't want data centers in their backyard. And Democrats exploit that, that opposition to support what they want to do, which is to regulate companies and to tell them how to spend their money. I don't, it would be, remarkably short-sighted if they were sort of somehow trying to destroy AI, which is this extraordinary, you know, source of growth for the economy, simply to win a midterm election. I think they probably will destroy, you know, I think their policies could well end up destroying, you know, America's AI advantage because they're so committed to regulation. But that's because they're so committed to regulation, not because they want to destroy U.S. economic growth.
1: Go get them. It's been great. Thanks so much. Gerard Baker, The Wall Street Journal. He's editor at large. Thanks so much. Back in a moment.
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1: 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Support your school music program.
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6: Welcome back. Only got a minute, but I can't wait for my next guest, and so can you. I know we watched a fantastic football game last night. I had to fall asleep in the fourth quarter because I get up at 2:30 in the morning, but it was a fantastic game. Rams against the Bills. It could be a preview of the Super Bowl. A lot of people call for it. Both teams have a long way to go to get there, and there's other teams in the way. But one of the best writers I read, sports writers, period, but he does football predominantly, is Peter King. He's got a fantastic book out. It is out today. He's now my arch rival because my book's out today, too. It is Monday, The Game. The game is out, and it's the cover is real cool. It is a football. So Peter King wrote for Sports Illustrated for years from 1989 to 2018, but you watch just about everything he's done. He's also really good on television and radio, and he's going to be on my show over the weekend. So when we come back, Peter King joins us, and we talk a little bit of football, so that'll be great. Meanwhile, it's almost impossible to point out one of the big surprise teams of the year, even though they had a chance to win and Scataboo fumbled, is the New York Giants. I'm going to do the best I can not to talk about Bill Parcells, Lawrence Taylor, and the Bill Belichick era of the New York Giants. I'm going to spread it out to your favorite team as well. This is the Brian Kilmeade Show. So glad you're here. And by the way, United in the States is now out as of hours ago. Go get it.
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0: 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And coming up next, is there rain in your weekend forecast? We'll find.
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0: Okay.
1: Yeah.
0: Now they don't have a timeout. What are they doing?
2: Oh,
0: they
2: got
0: to get up and spike it. They're not going to be able to get
2: They're not going to.
0: It's going to run out on them. The clock ran out as Daniels ran the ball. And Scadaboo says, I'll take the tie and get out of town. Unbelievable.
3: That is Chris Myers on the call, and that's how the Giant game ended in overtime when the Commanders were just, all they had to do was spike the ball and kick a field goal, and they would have won the game after Scadaboo fumbled, where the Giants all had to do is hold on to the ball, kick a field goal, and win the game, but that clock just ran out. Now, one person who's seen probably more football than any non-football player in the country is my next guest, Peter King, author of The Game. It is out today, and now he's my arch rival because my book behind the stage is out, and I don't know if our friendship will ever recover, Peter. And our books are so similar, so this is unbelievable. Except for yours about football, mine's about the country, but yours is synonymous with the country. Peter, welcome back.
4: Hey, Brian, it's so good to be with you, and I'm so glad you had me on today because obviously it's a huge day for you too.
3: Yeah,
4: it's fantastic.
3: And, yeah.
4: You know, we're the two busiest people in America, I think, but it's all good. And look, this book to me, what I wrote is just a total labor of love. Had a great time doing it. It was a lot of work.
3: And it also, I imagine, as you look back at your career, I imagine it was a little retrospective. I mean, you're talking from 1989 when you break in as a reporter on the Cincinnati Bengals to 2018, all the Super Bowls you've seen. You went from an unknown reporter in a league that was beginning to flourish to the top reporter in the number one sports league, arguably, in the world. So, and you chronicle that journey by following your career.
4: The first year I covered it, 1984, was just a fairly bizarre year because I was with a team, the Cincinnati Bengals, that had a coach who I could go in his office anytime I want, talk to him anytime I want. He was an incredibly open guy, Sam Weich. And then a rookie quarterback, Boomer Esiason, who I picked up at the airport the day he was drafted. And then I'm still pretty close to him to this day. And it was a wonderful time, a wonderful beat, and a wonderful team to break in on. That plus the fact that most days in training camp that year, I watched practice with Paul Brown, who is a seminal figure in NFL history. So I was incredibly lucky. So you contrast that 1984, when the draft was on ESPN for a round and a half at 8 o'clock on a Tuesday morning, to today when the NFL does television shows about the schedule release. It's just, I shake my head when I think about what the league was and what it is now.
3: So there's some really important people along the way, most of which, if you've been following football, you're around my age, you know these people, but you don't get inside. First off, from a reporter perspective, how do you write the truth while keeping the confidence of the players when a lot of times the truth might be something that the players necessarily didn't want out or didn't know how it was going to be received
4: portrayed
3: when they
4: received,
3: said it?
4: Yeah. You know, Brian, all I can do when I do this is try to be as honest as I can as a reporter. Sometimes it costs me. I was highly critical of Bill Belichick and the Patriots after the Spygate incident 20 years ago. I had a close relationship with Bill Belichick to that point, and we have not spoken since I was highly critical of him. But you have to be able to look yourself in the mirror after going to journalism school and saying that, you know, Parcells once said to me, I mean, this is a blurb in my book. Parcells hung up the phone on me one time, but before he did, he said, you know what the bleeping problem with you? The problem with you is that the story is always God. And I'm sorry, the story is that.
3: And you feel like saying thank you.
4: Well,
3: that's really a compliment, isn't it?
4: I thought so, but Bill at the time and hung up the phone. I didn't speak to him for 8 months. I probably went 4 years without talking to Sean Payton about, you know, after the Saints scandal.
3: Bounty
4: scandal in 2013. And but you just try to say, listen, I am going to call it the way I see it as much as humanly possible. I'm not going to be right every time. I was wrong about something during the Brady Deflategate thing, and I apologize.

0: talk show that's getting you talking. You're with Brian Kilmeade.
1: What's that?
2: Daniels, yeah, he's not passing the ball.
3: No

0: apologized and I offered my resignation to Sports Illustrated because your story, your word means everything. And if people doubt you, and if for whatever reason they don't think that you are being straight up with them, I deserve to be out because I made a mistake. And regardless of the fact that two sources told me something, doesn't matter. If the story was wrong, I'm wrong, and I can't just explain it away. And so you make those mistakes and you try to move on.
1: But yeah, by the way, that was almost a selfish question. I feel bad because people want to hear the stories. Here's, for example, one of the great characters in your book who you got to know quite well. And I think he really is synonymous with my youth. He's older than me, but he just was coach of the Giants, the Cowboys, the Jets, and the Dolphins through my whole sports career. Here's Bill Parcells talking about the difference between winners and losers. Cut 43.
2: And on the wall was a little plaque, and it had an inscription on it. And coincidentally, that inscription was attributed to the first black player ever inducted into this Hall of Fame. His name was Emlyn Tennell, and he was inducted in the class of 1967. And that inscription said, "Losers assemble in little groups and complain about the coaches and the players in other little groups. But winners assemble as a team."
1: He was all about the team. And you point out how few players would end up in the Hall of Fame, but how much they won.
0: I mean, in my opinion, one of the great legacy about Bill Parcells is that, and I'll tell you this, Bill Parcells, Phil Simms in 1984, threw for 4,044 yards, had a season that nobody ever thought that Phil Simms would have, filled the air with footballs, Giants were competitive again, and right before they played the first game of the 1985 season, Parcells sidles up to Simms and he goes, "Hey, you ain't going to be throwing for 4,000 yards this year." Said, "You're not going to have a big year offensively. We're going to run the ball and all this." Phil Simms said to him, "I could give a bleep how many yards I throw for. I don't care. I just want to win." Phil Simms meant it. Every syllable of it. That's why they were perfect together. But Parcells didn't care about anything. I remember one time he had a faction of his locker room that really did not like him because Lawrence Taylor got papal dispensation for a lot of stuff that he did that the average guy in the team wouldn't. And I once asked Parcells about it. He goes, "You know what? I don't treat everybody the same. I don't. That's not my job. My job is to get the most out of the players on this team. I want to be fair with everyone. And being fair with this guy might be different than being fair with that guy." So I really admired Parcells because he turned around a dead culture with that franchise. And, you know, the Giants were competitive for a long time after Parcells got there.
1: I want you to, Joe Montana and Steve Young play a huge role, as they should, as well as Bill Walsh. And here's a little of Joe Montana's Super Bowl drive. It ends with a touchdown to John Taylor. Cut 46.
3: Montana over the middle, the crank. First down play, Montana.
4: And out of bounds.
3: On first down, Montana to Rice again, and he's out of bounds. Montana over the middle to Craig. And Barker gets him down. Montana to Rice, he's in the clear. 16 yards, is there another one? This one's to Craig, and he's to the 10-yard line. He's in motion. Montana, touchdown, John Taylor.
1: Joe Montana, the famous drive. Your thoughts, do you remember covering that game?
0: Very well, and Brian, one of the things that I wanted to do in this book is I had questions about so many things looking back on my career. And I remember Super Bowl week that week, all the stuff was coming out, but just bubbling at the surface. You weren't finding out specifics. Bad year for Bill Walsh. Walsh almost cracked this year. He really had a bad year with this team. This team was pissed off at him, all that. And I remember, it got in the back of my mind, and I said, "Yeah, I want to write about that someday." I never did, and I'm sitting there thinking after I retired, that's one of the questions that I have. And I went back, and I found out exactly what happened in that season. 1988,

0: 49ers are on their way to win the third Super Bowl under Bill Walsh. And when this season is hitting its peak, they're on a bad losing streak. They lose a 23-0 lead at Phoenix. Things are in the toilet. And he has a meeting and he goes around his room with all of his coaches and say, what should we do? And at the time, he was kind of platooning Montana and Young. It was totally dividing the team. And Mike Holmgren, the neophyte offensive coordinator, says to him when he says, okay, what's wrong? Mike, what's wrong? You go around a table. Holmgren says, coach, the problem is you. You need to pick a quarterback. It's killing us. And everybody in the room, you could hear a pin drop. And Walsh stormed out of the room, angry that somebody, he thought Holmgren was kind of showing him up.
1: Right.
0: And he comes back and he said, you know, I've thought about it. Mike's right. I need to pick a quarterback. We're picking Joe Montana. That's it. He's quarterback the rest of the year. They go on. They go on a huge winning streak, win the Super Bowl, beat the Bengals, and just.
1: And was he Joe Cool then?
0: Yes.
1: He was.
0: Oh, yes. Yes. Yeah, he was very much. But understand one thing. A lot of people thought Steve Young should be playing because Montana had a bad back, and he would be in and out of the lineup, in and out of the trainer's room. But I think Bill Walsh precipitated a lot of the issues by trading for Steve Young, you know, in around 1987, I believe.
1: And promised him the job. He said, nobody ever comes back from the back surgery.
0: And then, so Steve was yo-yoed or was a backup for like 6 years. And finally, Montana demands and gets a trade, goes to Kansas City. The team is Young's, and everybody sort of lives happily ever after. But those were the kind of...
1: But they don't speak now, right, Peter?
0: No, they speak.
1: Do they?
0: Young does not hate Montana. And Young told me, he told me that he said, it's not Joe's fault. I mean, Joe was put in an impossible situation. He's a great player, and Bill traded for a guy he wanted to take his job. How would you react? That's why a lot of people... Steve wasn't happy about the whole thing, but it reminds me of one story. How about the first year when Steve Young... gets invited. He's a bachelor, and he's in San Francisco. His family is back in Greenwich, Connecticut. And Montana, very nicely, offers him to come home for Christmas dinner at their house. One of Joe's kids, a young daughter, early in the dinner, she says, hey, Dad, is this the guy we're supposed to hate? And Montana goes, no, that's somebody else. But Young always thought that was one of the funniest things.
1: No question about it.
0: Yeah.
1: A couple other things that you have, too, is you talked about Art Modell. And there's a lot of people. We have WHIO. We have a lot of stations in the Midwest. And he did not have the money, really, to own that team and keep up with everyone. Kept out taking out loans to keep the team. And when they weren't going to come across in Cleveland and barely pay for a brand new stadium, he ends up going to Baltimore. And you recount the brutality of that pullout and the dog pound, literally in tears, as the team leaves. And there was a lesson the whole league learned from that, too.
0: I think the biggest lesson there is, A, don't take your franchise for granted, and B, one of the reasons that the NFL is so big on making sure that the people who own the team have enough money to own the team is the lesson of Art Modell. He did not have enough money to own the team and to operate it in a way that would be highly competitive. And Brian, I'll tell you a story that I'll never forget. Dan Rooney, one of the real conscience people in the league, he was the president of the Pittsburgh Steelers. And I was doing an interview with him in his office then at Three Rivers Stadium. And I look over in the corner and there's a bucket in the corner and there's a leak in the roof. It's pouring outside and there's a leak in the roof and it's fallen into this bucket. And Dan's not embarrassed by it. And I asked him at the time, the Browns had just opened a beautiful training facility. They were paying a lot of free agents and everything. And I asked Dan what he thought of what the Browns were doing. And everybody thought they were margin spending quite a bit. And I asked him what he thought of the Browns. He said, well, unlike some teams in our league, we live within our means. And, you know, he looked up at the ceiling at the league. And so I just think Art Modell got in a lot of trouble because he lived beyond his means.
1: He got Andre Rison at Bill Belichick's behest. And he was-

0: was a disaster.
1: He was a total disaster.
0: Because they kept losing to the Steelers. They thought they could, they had, that guy could change things.
1: Yeah, and he didn't. And that is one of the things in the last year of the Browns in Cleveland. Andre Rison was a disaster, and he was hated by the fans and terrible with the media. But I do think the lesson in there is, listen, don't abandon your great cities in the league. And that's why Art Modell was a hated man till he died.
0: Right. And I was friends with Jim Brown. He loved Art Modell.
1: Yeah.
0: To the end. He always went to
1: there was a lot to love about Art Modell. Right. Really. Yeah. I'm serious. I knew him very well.
0: 30 seconds left. If Peter King said, got the money, you have a franchise, you got to hire one quarterback and one coach, who would you hire?
1: I'd hire Kyle Shanahan as coach.
0: Really? Yeah. Best coach ever?
1: Oh. I thought you meant now. Brian, let me, but I have to answer the question this way. I think the best coach ever is Paul Brown, but I would not want Paul Brown to coach my team with today's athlete, okay? So, in my opinion, I would want today, I'd want Kyle Shanahan. Yep. And look, if I could get Mahomes, I'd get him. But if I couldn't, I'd take his quarterback. I'd take Brock Purdy. Totally egoless and a better player than anyone thinks.
0: He was Mr. Irrelevant, right?
1: Yes, he was.
0: And that's a good
1: one. And unfortunately, he is wearing the scarlet letter A because of that. And I think it's terrible that he does that. Just watch the guy play. He's an excellent quarterback.
0: I think he's embraced it, and I think part of it fuels him. Also, it doesn't help to start for 4 years in college. You get all that experience,
1: right? Of course.
0: Right? Peter King, I'm just scratching the surface in a book. If you like football, you will love this book. If you are a little younger, you need to read this book to get the background that sets up the matchups for today. Peter, thanks so much for coming in. We're going to have you back again because we barely scratched the surface.
1: Brian, thanks for having me in to talk about the game and the game.
0: Yep. Pick up the game, everybody. Brian Kilmeade Show.
2: 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Tell your friends. 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

0: He's so busy, he'll make your head spin. It's Brian Kilmeade.
1: Washington told his guys, you find anything that floats and you get it over here, we've got to get across the river. But that's when the most miraculous thing happened. A fog arose between the Americans and the British. It conceals the evacuation completely. And the amazing thing, the fog lifted as Washington reached the other shore. So the British see in time that we just lost all these. Where did they go?
2: 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It's on Fox Nation right now. 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
8: Breaking news this hour at Town Hall. I'm Bob Agnew in Washington. Katie Zacharias held her first briefing as White House press secretary.
9: I am so honored to work for President Trump and the American people as the new White House press secretary.
8: Zacharias said she hopes to amplify President Trump's agenda in her new role. As for another member of Trump's team who's leaving her position.
9: We have asked Ambassador Guilfoyle to resign.
8: And the ex-fiancée of Donald Trump Jr. accused of asking a businessman to pay off her $100,000 credit card debt in exchange for access to the administration. The new press secretary told reporters they wish her well as she moves forward. The CDC today releasing data that shows U.S. measles cases have surpassed 4,000 this year already.
10: As of Friday, there were 4,080 confirmed measles cases across 47 states and the District of Columbia. And the CDC says more than 1,100 of those infections, or 25% of the total, have been in Pennsylvania. South Carolina is next with 670 cases. Health officials in Pennsylvania are reporting 5 measles deaths, but the CDC is confirming just 2 and hasn't said where. What experts do agree on is that this is the largest measles outbreak in the U.S. in 35 years. I'm Sarah Lee Kessler.
8: It's rough going on Wall Street so far. The Dow right now down by 171 points. The NASDAQ down 229. 3 weeks before the midterms, and voters say inflation is still their top issue. Here's Rory O'Neill.
11: Asked to consider 15 hot-button issues going into the midterms, the top issue by far, with 37%, was inflation. It's the highest polling for inflation since YouGov started asking the question in 2022. Second on the issues list, jobs and the economy at 12%. I'm Rory O'Neill.
8: And you'll find more on these stories at townhall.com.

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3: Can you do it from here? Okay, we're having some, a little bit of technical difficulties, but it looks like we're going to be able to make this rock from this format. Okay, cool, great. We're rocking here on the Marlowe Show. It's a busy news morning. We're in a breaking news environment now with Kimberly Guilfoyle, the ambassador to Greece, stepped based off of some reports that came out that she had, I guess, behaved in a way with donors, which was less than ideal, asking them to pay for certain things, which is the sort of thing where I'm most interested in the fact that there's a paper trail that was left. I don't totally understand why that would be the case, why you certain things that are done in Washington, which are kind of gross, and we all wish they didn't happen, but they do happen. I don't understand necessarily why you write stuff out. Isn't kind of in this digital moment where everyone stabs everyone in the back and everyone is trying to get everyone, get scalps, stuff like that. I don't understand why you would put stuff in writing, but you put stuff in writing where she had suggested, I guess, donors pay off some of her credit cards or something, which is just, it's not a great look. And the sad thing is that this is someone who I think was a very productive person in the administration, a high energy person, someone I got along with very well in the past. And also, our relations with the Greeks have never been better. And so that is sort of the job, is to be our ambassador to Greece, is trying to work things so that Americans and Greeks benefit from one another, have good diplomatic relationships. And that she did that. That was what she did. And as far as I can tell, that was the nature of things, was that she was good at that job. And still, unfortunately, if you are offering to use your influence in the administration in exchange for, you know, paying for your credit card, stuff like that, or accepting gifts you're not supposed to, then Trump's got to have a short leash on that, a short fuse for that sort of thing. So that's sad. I wish things weren't the way they are, but she's announced her resignation and we will go from there and we'll see how much this takes up the news cycle. The other thing that we're looking at just now is Katie Zachariah had her first press conference just a moment ago. And I don't know if we have cuts on this. I'll try to figure out with the guys if we can play some cuts. It's getting some mixed reviews, I will say, from the start, but she's off and running. A lot of the discussion was Kimberly Guilfoyle and just the nature of her taking the job, the new job. She mentioned that her children are 6, 8, 10, and 12, which I thought was very important to note that. As I noted on yesterday's show, it went a pretty good jag. But our President Trump is someone who actually promotes women. And it's one of these things where he does not get enough credit for this thing that he does, which is that he tries to give women opportunities to thrive and not just...

what the left version of whatever femininity is now, which is, I guess, males, men. That's what the left thinks of as the best women are actually men. Actually, the best women are people who are productive members of society who also bear children. Those are probably about the best we can do. And she's one of those people. So I'm wishing her well, though I don't necessarily think that it was the most sparkling debut, but hopefully she'll get better and will do a capable job defending the president. The other big story, of course, today is continuation of the Ilhan Omar investigation that took place. And I was kind of waiting for a shoe to drop yesterday, and not a lot dropped. We did not get a lot of new information when it comes to Omar and her, what the White House is specifically investigating, or what the DOJ is specifically investigating. We did not get a lot of nuance on that. We did not get a lot new. And plus, her defense was not very good as well. She just said she won't be silenced, which I got a lot of amusement out of that. Her saying, I will not be silenced because it is someone who talks too much, probably. It's probably too much talking caused the problems for her. It is not that she is someone who has been known to hold back on her opinions. But there's so many things that she's done. I'll just give you a second to go through her history and some of the craziest things that she said. But in 2012, saying that Israel has hypnotized the world and may Allah awaken the people and help them see the evil doings of Israel. Obviously not a great look. 2019, she had her famous It's All About the Benjamins quote. When she was asked about her stance on Israel, she said that it's all about the Benjamins, which is meaning a slang for money. And she really sort of initiated the wave of AIPAC hatred. And I'm not a big AIPAC guy. I don't have any connections with AIPAC. I don't think I've ever had a conversation with someone at AIPAC. But it is a group that lobbies on behalf of Israel. And you're allowed to have that in the country. You're allowed to have people who make the case for you. And she has also talked about dual loyalty, and she's content to be dually loyal to Somalia. And she said, this is a direct quote, I want to talk about the political influence in this country that says it's okay for people to push for allegiance to a foreign country, and later tweeted about have allegiance and pledge support to a foreign country. She's talking about essentially having a criticism for dual loyalty to Israel, but the implication, I think, is that she can have dual loyalty to another country from which she came, which is, in her case, Somalia, which is unbelievable. She's also equated Israel and the U.S. to Hamas and the Taliban. So remember, she's a congresswoman in the U.S. She's chosen to live here. She's benefited greatly from living here. Remember that her family had a fraudulent winery. And it was one of these wineries that was sourcing stuff from California, and she was making tons and tons of money from this. And then there's an investigation into the winery, whether or not that it was exactly what met the eye. And all of a sudden, the revenue from the winery dried up overnight. So that does indicate that perhaps there's something improper, that it couldn't handle any sort of basic auditing without it going completely out of business. That's the sort of thing that suggests that perhaps it was just a money laundering operation to begin with. So other things that are important to go through here is the DOJ indictment, what they're actually trying to do. The first detail when I was really scrutinizing this yesterday that struck me is that the inquiry into her actually got open in June 2024 and has been so often the case with news stories in recent days is who was the president in June 2024? Well, the president, I believe, was Joe Biden. I mean, you guys can fact check me on that, Daniel, the ombudsman. Who was president in June 2024? We're getting word that it was Joe Biden. And so it was actually the investigation into her finances and her interactions with foreign citizens was investigated under Joe Biden. So the U.S. Attorney's Office in Washington and the Public Integrity Section stalled this as long as they could, but overall they did have to look into it. So there's something up, and we don't have the full details, but they definitely, I think they got her on something. It is not purely a political stunt. Now, the timing of it is pretty great because we get to talk about this in the lead up to the election, and we get to talk about the generationally bad run that Somalia's on. They're on a run very similar to Caltech's men's basketball team. Look it up. The worst runs in all of sports history, 310 consecutive losses in conference games. That's what Somalia is on right now. They're getting busted for the Medicare fraud. They're getting busted for the gang violence. And she caters and panders to that community and is

0: not a community that's in great standing, which the United States right now, with a lot of the citizens, would rather not have money go to Somali fraudsters. And she's their patron saint right now. So they're looking into things with regard to Homeland Security as well. There are whistleblowers involved. There are documents involved. There's witness testimony. So this is more than just some people did something. This is a real, real investigation that got signed off on by a federal judge. So there's the background information is fairly limited, but what we know about her is she was ordered to pay all sorts of different fines and penalties in campaign-related issues. And there's also issues that have been raised about her tax filings, where she had a joint tax filing with her, with I think it was her first husband or her, Daniel confirms Biden was president in June 2024. She had a tax issue where she was filing with one husband, even though she was still legally married to another husband. And that's what makes the questions about did she marry her brother seem legit. And she's denied all this wrongdoing, but and there was no criminal referrals at the time. But we do need to get to the bottom of this, and I think it's a worthwhile thing to do. All right, so if you're dealing with pain in your knee and back, or if you have inflammation, or you're constantly tired of whatever pain medication you're on is bumming you out, this might be the solution for you, and it is SunPower LED. 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
6: 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And coming up next, is there rain in your weekend forecast? 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
1: All right, as usual, I want to spend some time today going through what are the closing arguments that Donald Trump is making and the Republicans are making. And I want to contrast that with what the left is talking about and what the messaging could be potentially. So first of all, let's play Trump a little bit. He was talking at an event in Ohio yesterday, and now he's talking about John Husted, who's the senator there. Let's play cut 13, please, guys.
2: I don't do this with men very often. I started examining his body because I didn't know he was a great athlete. And I looked and I watched up and down. I looked at his and I looked at the whole. And then I looked at his hands. Look at his hands. He's got these like claws. And I got it. You are a great athlete. I didn't know that because he doesn't talk about that. Congratulations. Now they finally know. That was very good.
1: No, we're making jokes here. It was a pretty funny. It was a, he was commenting on John Husted's physique. And it's just noteworthy because there's no other male who could scrutinize another male like that and have it not come off as super gay. But it just doesn't with Trump. It just, he's got that knack. He's an incredible communicator. But this is the point I really want to get to. That was the amuse-bouche here. This is the main point that I think he hit, and I think he hit this well. Cut 18.
2: We turned it into the strongest and most secure border in the history of our country. In the past 17 months, this is a record, zero illegal aliens have been admitted into the United States through our southern border.
1: So that's it. Zero illegal aliens crossing our southern border in 18 months. That's it. That's what this is all about. And any of you who might want to stay home, you're being greedy and spoiled. And that's not the messaging to tell someone who might be thinking of staying home because probably they need a little more of friendliness. But overall, that is worth your vote and doing everything you can to stop the Democrats, stop the Ilhan Omars of the world from getting more power is a very positive thing. And that's it right there. That's enough for me to give him a thumbs up as, and it should be enough for you to give him a thumbs up. Things have not been perfect. Maybe you didn't get the exact agenda you wanted, but you go run. Everyone in the audience, we should. We'd have a stronger country if everyone in my audience ran.

0: All right, Vivi Ramaswamy was there as well, calling out Amy Acton's experience. Cut 17, please, guys.
1: I'm running against a woman who compares the police to the KKK, who's, we're not going to tolerate that. I'm running against a woman whose only qualification for this job was a short-lived stint as health director when she shut down your economy and then quit when the legislature forced her to do her job. We refuse to reward failure with a promotion, and we're not going to do that in this state.
0: It's good stuff, but here's the problem with Vivek is that he's not hardcore enough on immigration, particularly H-1Bs. And I think a lot of Trump's base who voted for him enthusiastically in 2024 might not turn out

0: He's a guy who's got a bunch of money and has used his perch of power to enrich his family. Peter Schweizer's documented this in great detail. All of a sudden, you know, all these businesses run by his brother just started thriving the second that Sherrod Brown got into office. That's his family history. He dresses in a schlumpy suit so he can seem like one of the people, even though he's very wealthy and has been powerful for a very long time and can afford nice suits. He doesn't use them. And so that's the type of guy that is can be a threat, though, because he can play the populist on TV. He's not a populist in real life. And so we need to be able to channel that populist vote because that's the key to Ohio's voter base. That's why it's turned red, is that Trump has reached these people with his desire to bring back manufacturing, close the border, cut off all the fentanyl, cut off all the outsourcing to China. All that stuff is what brought around Ohio. So I think he's going to win? I do think he's going to win, but it's noteworthy that I think the kind of lackluster messaging on immigration from Vivek during this campaign could potentially imperil the Senate race where Husted has a tougher opponent in Sherrod Brown. All right, a lot more on politics when we come back. This is the Alex Marlow Show. Stick with me.
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0: You want to know which teacher your kids are most likely to choose as a role model this year in school? I'm Donny Osmond, and it's the person who teaches them about music. Not sports, or English, or history. Music. Are you surprised? Well, you shouldn't be, because music teachers have always played an important role in the lives of their students. They help our kids tap into their natural creativity. They teach them about cooperation and self-discipline. It's a bonus that when kids have learned about scales and clefs, they find math and English concepts easier to grasp. That's because of how music education expands a young person's spatial IQ. Reading poetry or solving an equation is easier if kids know their sharps and flats, and that's a fact. Help your kids get to know their music teacher at school. Get them involved in music this year.
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One of the reasons we don't want mass migration from places like Somalia and really from the Arab world in general is because when you see patterns like what they just revealed in Germany, new data coming out, that girls as young as 11 getting married, hundreds of marriages over the last decade of children who are small children, even prepubescent children in some cases, getting married in Germany, which is the West. That is part of the West, one of the most biggest economies in the world, one of the most sophisticated societies in the world. And you're seeing child marriages. Now, if I told you, if I tell you to guess what countries these people are from who are doing the marriages or what their ethnic background is, are any of you going to guess the Orthodox Jews? Is that what you're

0: going to get? Is that going to be your first guess? Is it going to be the Scottish or the Irish? No, it's Iraqis, it's Syrians, it's Pakistanis, it's people from the Middle East. And so the question is, do we like that? Is that preferential? And you have to understand that if we're going to import the third world, like we've been doing, looking at you, Minnesota, then you have to say that, well, just this is going to be one of the byproducts of it, right? The child marriages are going to go up a little bit. Why can't we have this conversation and act like this isn't perfectly logical and honest? You're not a racist for pointing that out. All right, I got another cut from the Trump rally yesterday. This is a guy named Jake Paul. This is pretty interesting because Jake Paul is a YouTuber, and he's someone who's a boxer, and he is able to really master the current attention, the way to get attention in our digital era. And he's gotten very popular online. I don't consume any of his content, but he has said he does want to get into politics eventually. And so let's see what he's got. He spoke at the Ohio rally. Check it out, cut 14.
1: I get confused by the left, the protesters. Do they not have jobs? That's all they do. Just carry signs around while we're doing the work. We face evil. We face these people who are willing to do anything to destroy us. All they do is talk on Twitter. But Twitter fingers never built the country. Hate has never built the country. And the woke socialist movement that we face has never built a country.
0: It's good. It's really good. That's why I played it. I'm impressed by it. And it's also good talking points. And I love that there's a light troll in there because I'm not sure he's really got a job. He does kind of perform on YouTube, like that is his job. So I don't know if that technically qualifies as a job, but I found that to be amusing. And it's a great point. It's just the left is a monopoly on just throwing up hatred online. I guess that's not true. I guess the right does this too, but the left is way worse. It's sitting there online just griping and grousing. That's what they do. All right. I got a cut from the press secretary from the press briefing that just took place. I do want to share this with you guys because I thought this was a good moment. Can you play 19 for me, gentlemen?
2: As far as your second question is, yes, Caroline has been an incredible support. She gave me great and wonderful feedback on how to balance. I intend to the extent possible, include my family, include my kids in my work. Though my work will be demanding, they will always be a priority. And President Trump is the most family-friendly president we've ever had. He has hired more women with families, and the fact that he knew I had four kids and he knew that this job would be demanding and still placed his trust in me shows that I know I'm capable of being able to step up to that.
0: Yeah, it's really great. I love that. And she called out all of her kids, and she said she's going to move to D.C. So I wish her the best. I hope she does a great job. But that's right. He's one of the most family-friendly president. And you really see it when you're in the room with him. He's got an incredible amount of warmth. And I think it comes through on the rallies a lot. But he's got a lot of warmth, and I think it's a real thing. And this is something where the left does everything they can to try to undermine the family structure. And Trump, who spent his life as a billionaire playboy, dating models and playmates and stuff like that, and the thought that he would be the guy who is the one who values the nuclear family is just pretty unbelievable. I was, as I often do, check it out, what the left is up to. This is one of the things that is a ritual for me and has been since I got into the news business. And I was over on the Blusky platform, which is where a lot of the left went when they left Twitter. Because Elon Musk bought Twitter, and Musk, who's a African immigrant, by the way, which I do find amusing, but is someone who does not share all of their politics, even though he's been a pro-China guy in the past. And Musk is not a hardcore right-winger by any means, but he's a free speech guy in general, and he seems to like Trump more than he likes Democrats. And so now they have to take their ball and go home and go to a different platform. And I was over on Blusky, and Blusky, they're all talking about this joke that occurred on SNL from Shane Gillis on Saturday. Can we play cut 10, please, gentlemen?
3: Oh, I haven't been to the gym in so long, I didn't know women just dress like whores now. Look, I'm sorry. There's no other way to describe. Have you seen it? I've seen it. The shorts. Have you seen the shorts? Those neon, they're like artificial bait colored. The wrinkles go like around the cheek. All combined at the and don't look, you're not allowed to look, for real, don't look, because they are filming. I'm in the background of like 10 TikToks right now.
0: Everyone's laughing because

0: funny. And anyone who's been to a gym knows that this is a thing. It's not every woman there, but a lot of women are dressing in clothing that hugs your body completely. It does not leave much to the imagination in terms of shape. That's a trend. And if someone wants a joke, who's a comedian who gets paid to make jokes, that is them dressing like whores. I think it's a totally legitimate joke. And it's in the context of a 7-minute monologue on SNL, where he roasts himself the whole time. There's a bit in there where he says that he looks like a gas station egg, which is one of the most devastating self-attacks I'd ever, the most self-deprecating thing I'd ever seen in my life. He's making fun of himself the whole thing, but he points this out about this obvious phenomenon that's taking place. And he's getting completely crushed online, even by fellow comedians. I couldn't believe this was a real thing. But a actor named Dan Levy, who is the son of Eugene Levy, and he's been a very successful the sitcom star over the recent years, he went online, and this is apropos, or this is, I would say, not just apropos, but this is indicative of pretty much the entire conversation that's taking place on Blueski. Play cut 11, please.
1: Women wearing short shorts to the gym does not make them it makes the men calling them misogynists. I'm speechless that something like that can exist on live national television. And to be perfectly honest, more men need to be standing up in opposition to it, because it's complacency that has created the environment with which women are sexually assaulted, and it's a conversation as opposed to a crime. They are not objects. They are superior human beings.
0: So women are superior. This is by the way, he's a homosexual. So I don't know why he would be saying that. Like, he doesn't even date women. So, but he says, just announces they're superior. And this is a comedian policing another comedian's jokes and suggesting that NBC really ought to censor it. And the real reason we have a culture where maybe some people get the wrong idea about women is not because they're dressing more and more provocatively, because they're all performing on TikTok, which is true. They're doing this. They're going to the gym. They're dressing in a way that is so they can film themselves, so that they could get more likes online because of their bodies. That's the problem, is actually the men who would dare to look. And that's what's so funny about the joke, about Shane Gillis's joke, is that they dress in a way that is designed to optimize how many people look at them. And then if you look at them, that's frowned upon. And in fact, if you're silent about a guy making a joke about this obvious thing, then you're part of rape culture. Which reminds me, of course, of how the Cornell rape hoax has now completely left the news cycle. It's gone. The more we learned about Train Ho, the less she seemed credible. And so they just disposed of it as a news story. The last thing that maybe gets discussed was this interview that took place on the Call Her Daddy podcast, which is a podcast that is very much about sex. And it is hosted by a millennial age blonde woman who's very bubbly and I guess has a appealing personality for young women. And it is one of the most popular podcasts in the world, and it is all filth. It's all trash. It is all encouraging women to engage in whore-like behavior. And this is the conversation about Train Ho, cut 12, please, with a Cornell professor named Kate Mann.
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4: I am Jane Doe.
5: I am Jane Doe.
6: I am Jane Doe.
2: You are a professor at Cornell. What does it feel like to be on campus right now?
7: I think a lot of students feel very betrayed. Women and girls are owed safety of a kind that we don't currently have. You can consent to have sex with two men, but not five men. So many people worried about him missing out on his bright future. What about her bright future? The evidence that a rape allegation would ruin a man's life is pretty thin. Women get punished, men get rewarded. Rape is always 100% the fault of the rapist, 0% on the victim. For the record, I believe Jane Doe.
0: It just, there's so many holes in just that one clip, and this is what shared to entice the audience to listen to this woman speak of things that are completely fabrications. They're figments of their imagination. This woman, Train Ho, initiated the group encounter. She said she wanted to do it again. The men asked her not to come back to the Halloween party because of the way she behaved the last time. The men's names are out there. Her name is not out there.

0: How is her life ruined? Their lives ruined. A lot of them got kicked out of school. They're going to have to deal with a rape trial, perhaps. And see, what's happened to her? Nothing other than that reputational damage for something she initiated. And the idea that, quote, that you can have sex with two men, but that doesn't mean it's five men. It's like, why are we doing it with two men? Lady, why can't we encourage people? How far are we going to take this? Is this thing on? Am I taking crazy pills here? Is it, why are we encouraging women saying this is acceptable behavior? This is behavior that women obviously are going to regret. It is going to make it so that something that should be more special and sacred for their spouse is cheapened. You let everyone in the frat house go to town on you, and you think that then you're going to go one day have a stable home life? Unbelievable. No, well, I said that this thing on rhetorically, guys. The guys are checking in to say that, yes, yes, it is on. No, I know it's on. I just can't believe that we have to have these conversations. That this person goes on a professor from Cornell, goes on a super popular podcast so that they could specifically defend a woman who did stuff that's so bad, it's so toxic. And part of the reason why this culture exists is because of things like the Call Her Daddy podcast, where the woman who hosts the show is known for inventing bedroom techniques. And this is how a lot of young girls are introduced to sex and the relations with men. It's so far, we're so far gone in this way as a society. And will we use this moment to pull things back and start saying, wait a minute, things have gotten out of hand. We need to pull back. We need to start behaving with a little more propriety. I don't want to be a prude here, but is there some middle ground? Is there some middle ground between being completely chaste until marriage and having a group sex at college? Can we find that? I think we can. I think we're up to this challenge. All right. One challenge that I've taken on in recent years and I love is grilling. And I've got a new product that I've been using called the My Grilly, which is the most amazing way you can grill all sorts of different things. It's pure maha. You cook healthy. You could do sauces and peppers. What I like to do is I do my Mexican dishes. 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
8: One of the many

0: Things people expect schools to do these days is inspire students to be creative. Hey y'all, I'm Kix Brooks with Brooks and Dunn. Educators and psychologists agree. They say that helping young minds tap their creativity is just as important as mastering math and English skills. And of course, all parents love to experience the joy of seeing and hearing something their child has created. Well, one of the best places creativity is actively encouraged is in music class. Kids working out a phrase in a choir part, learning technical stuff like fingerings on an instrument, or even composing and arranging music on computers. Music classrooms are bursting with creative energy just waiting to be explored by young minds. Don't let it go to waste. Support your school music program.
1: You want to know which teacher your kids are most likely to choose as a role model this year in school? I'm Donnie Osmond, and it's the person who teaches them about music. Not sports, or English, or history. Music. Are you surprised? Well, you shouldn't be, because music teachers have always played an important role in the lives of their students. They help our kids tap into their natural creativity. They teach them about cooperation and self-discipline. It's a bonus that when kids have learned about scales and clefs, they find math and English concepts easier to grasp. That's because of how music education expands a young person's spatial IQ. Reading poetry or solving an equation is easier if kids know their sharps and flats, and that's a fact. Help your kids get to know their music teacher at school. Get them involved in music this year.
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3: I have Bible.

0: Scott, Matt Zibel, Ricky Lopez, Misty Callahan, John Cassio, and Daniel West, who had hard at work confirming who's the president in June of 2024 when the Ilhan Omar investigation started. It's important, guys. It's important because they do want to open the borders and they want to replace Americans. The left wants to replace Americans with people often from the third world. And you can see that all their stars are going for this stuff. It's I got a clip, I'm not going to play it, of Harry Styles, the British singer, comes to America and dedicates a concert to a guy that I shot. But they're all dedicated to you. More you look into these people, all of them are evading arrest or they're all have criminal backgrounds. And we're starting to take our border seriously. We're starting to take what it means to be an American seriously. That is what we want. Can we play the Dan Levy clip again, Sean? I'm just so fascinated by this, that this is a guy who benefits from all the greatness that America has to offer. He gets to act on sitcoms. And this is what he says about our country. Play the Dan Levy one for me again.
1: Women guys. Wearing short shorts to the gym does not make them It makes the men calling them misogynists. I'm speechless that something like that can exist on live national television. And to be perfectly honest, more men need to be standing up in opposition to it because it's complacency that has created the environment with which women are sexually assaulted, and it's a conversation as opposed to a crime. They are not objects. They are superior human beings.
0: Sean reminded me of the Dennis Pragerism, that you can't say that we're living in a patriarchy and say that women are superior. So you got to pick. If women are superior, we'd be in the matriarchy. That's how it would be. So it's got to be, can't be both. Can't be both. So that's a logic that continues to boggle the mind that is what is being suggested. And I just don't, it's such a weird pander for a gay guy, a guy who doesn't even date women. It's very strange, very strange. And just a comedian trying to censor other comedians and calling a network to censor other comedians. And that is the whole conversation on the Blueski platform. And we just yearn for some celebrities who will just sing or play music or act. This is James Hetfield, who's a lead singer of Metallica, which has done, I think, some lightly left-wing stuff over the past. But check this out. This was awesome from over the weekend, Cut 15.
2: Metallica is not here like some other entertainers to influence you with their okay? We are here. We're here to forget about all the outside

0: Yeah, we're here to entertain. We're not going to talk about politics. It's just great. It's just great. It's a great closing message. We're closing the border. We're going to take the politics out of the rock and roll, and we're going to tell a bunch of jokes about stuff that's obviously happening in our society. Voting, because I think, as I noted on yesterday's show, I think that Trump has done something which is kind of remarkable, which is that he... can you guys hear me? Because I cut out the volume. Yeah, okay. So there's something remarkable that happened, which is that Trump, I think, was able to convince a bunch of Democrats not to vote by mail, which is going to drag down their turnout. Because the left has somehow convinced people that Trump is going to rig the election using the mail system, which he's not going to do. But the left, their conspiracy mind, has done that. So I'm tracking a lot of mail-in voting, and I'm looking right now. Let's start with Florida, where I'm looking at the mail-in ballots, where Democrats always win in this. They won by 7 in, I think, 2024. And so now Republicans are actually returning mail-in voting at a 1% advantage. So the Republicans are actually flat out leading the Democrats, and the Democrats are trailing 8% from last election. Now I'm looking at Michigan, where Kamala Harris beat Trump by 5%. The Harris counties, Republicans are trailing by 5%. Whereas in mail-in voting, the Democrats won by 10%. So that's a 5% swing in Michigan when it comes to mail-in voting. So these are all positive news. It certainly suggests there is not going to be some sort of a blue wave that sweeps. We're probably headed towards a divided Congress to some degree, but I think the House is potentially even in play if we see these numbers sustain themselves. So I'm very excited to track this throughout the days and weeks to come. We'll have updates each and every day on The Marlo Show. But that's all the time we got for now. Go in peace to love and serve the Lord. Thank you for listening and watching.
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1: Breaking news this hour at Town Hall. I'm Bob Agnew in Washington. Katie Zacharias held her first briefing as White House press secretary. She said she hopes to amplify the president's agenda in her new role.
2: Especially as we are in the middle of the midterm blitz with energy and excitement never seen before in the history of midterms, thanks to President Trump.
1: And it was last week that President Trump announced Zacharias would replace Caroline Leavitt after she stepped down from the position this summer. She was previously a conservative commentator and former communications advisor for Trump Media. Minnesota Congresswoman Ilhan Omar is calling a federal raid of her home in Washington, D.C. yesterday, quote, an attempt to target political enemies and weaponize federal law enforcement.
3: The raid was reportedly in connection to an investigation into Omar's immigration paperwork. She went on to say that President Trump has targeted her for 10 years with what she called baseless lies and smear campaigns. This comes after Homeland Security Secretary Mark Wayne Mullen revealed there was an ongoing investigation into Omar and claimed she married her brother to bring him to the U.S. I'm Chris Coraggio.
1: President Trump is defending his deal with Russia for diesel fuel after it received criticism from both sides of the aisle. Here's correspondent Mark Mayfield.
4: Last week, Trump announced Russia would immediately release 300,000 tons of diesel to ease a global fuel shortage, with more shipments to follow. In a Truth Social post yesterday morning, Trump said he made the right choice for the American people. The deal received backlash, with critics saying it gives Russian President Vladimir Putin a financial lifeline and undermines U.S. sanctions. Some Republicans argued it could lower fuel prices and give Trump leverage over Moscow. I'm Mark Mayfield.
1: President Trump sent to make a campaign stop today in the great land of Alaska. Trump sent to be joined by Republican Senator Dan Sullivan and Congressman Nick Begich at a rally in Wasilla. The president's visit comes after Vice President Vance paid a visit to Fairbanks last week. More of these stories at townhall.com.
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15: 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I'm Donnie Osmond, and it's the person who teaches them about music. Not sports or English or history. Music. Are you surprised? Well, you shouldn't be, because music teachers have always played an important role in the lives

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8: Breaking news to start the show today. Kimberly Guilfoyle has resigned as U.S. ambassador to Greece. This was after the White House asked her to step down following reports of alleged misconduct. Her lawyers deny wrongdoing. We have 3 weeks until Election Day, and Michigan's Democratic Senate nominee is facing questions about his family's reported ties to the Muslim Brotherhood and about his own worldview. We'll talk about that in a moment. We have audio. Plus, Democrats in Michigan are speaking out against El Sayed there. We have audio from the Rogers campaign about how they're approaching Democrats, particularly African-Americans in Detroit. And Senator Shelley Moore Capito of West Virginia joins us today. Can Congress cut the red tape that keeps America from building the energy infrastructure that we need? Well, a bipartisan permitting deal is on the table. She's been in the middle of it, and we'll discuss with Senator Capito what comes next. You're listening to The Scott Jennings Show, Common Sense for the American People, broadcasting live today from New York City. And on this day, October the 13th, I start with an excruciating story of the unknown. For the families above ground, the waiting was unbearable. For the men below, there was no telling whether anyone would ever reach them. 33 men in a collapsed mine, and nearly half a mile of rock between them and daylight. They went to work that day like any other, but suddenly the place where they earned a living looked like it might become their tomb. Above ground, rescuers faced an extraordinary challenge. Finding the men was one thing, bringing them home was another. They needed to drill a passage through the earth and lower a capsule down that could carry a man back to the surface, one at a time. After more than 2 months underground, that moment finally arrived, and they did send that capsule down, and it did come back, and inside was one living man. One rescue became two, then three, and through the night and into the next day, the operation continued until every last one did make it back above ground to safety, 33 trapped and 33 saved. For once, the world was watching the same story and rooting for the same ending. These were the miners of the San Jose mine in Chile. They'd spent 69 days underground, and their rescue became a triumph of engineering, courage, and people who refused to give up on one another. And it happened on this day, October the 13th, 2010. Scott Jennings here for Salem. I want to talk to you today about worldview. In politics, we sometimes focus narrowly on this issue or that, but what we forget to ask is, what is the worldview of this person? And that's a question on the minds of voters up in Michigan as they assess the worldview of Democratic Senate candidate Abdul El Sayed and his ties to the Muslim Brotherhood.

0: What is that, you might ask? Well, the Muslim Brotherhood is the world's oldest and most influential transnational Sunni Islamist political and social movement, founded in Egypt in 1928. It views Islam as a complete system governing all aspects of private, social, and political life. Its well-known motto is, Islam is the solution, advocating for governance based on Sharia law. On Sunday morning, Kristen Welker asked El Sayed about this on Meet the Press. 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
1: For Michigan voters who are hearing those attacks against you, who are looking to separate fact from fiction, can you set the record straight about whether you or your family have any ties to the Muslim Brotherhood?
2: No, but let's talk about this.
1: No, you don't have any ties?
2: No.
1: And your family doesn't?
2: No.
0: Okay, that denial deserves scrutiny because his sister, Iman Abdullahi, previously wrote on social media, and I quote, "My family has long been MB," meaning Muslim Brotherhood. And not to mention, when El Sayed won the primary in August, the official newspaper of Muslim Brotherhood celebrated him as one of the most prominent Brotherhood supporters inside the Democratic Party. Beyond that, there's the money and his own statements in this campaign, as I explained on CNN Sunday night. Cut.
3: We'll just simply read to you some headlines. El Sayed campaign backed by over $100,000 from dozens of members of group with alleged terror ties. Abdul El Sayed rakes in thousands from Muslim Brotherhood-linked donors. Abdul El Sayed's father-in-law, a top donor to an El Sayed super PAC, is among top leaders of Muslim Brotherhood organization linked to terror funding. Abdul El Sayed's mom worked for global terrorist group accused of funding bin Laden, according to a report. And on top of that, when that radical Islamist rammed his truck into a synagogue in West Bloomfield, Michigan, he said, you know, hurt people.
2: Yeah.
3: I think there are legitimate questions about his world view. And when you put Iran and Israel on the same footing, we have an enemy and we have an ally in the Middle East. Before you can tell the difference between what Mamdani did on October the 7th, a couple of lines about Israel and three paragraphs about how terrible the Jews are. The implication is that all of this terrorism, all of this violence, all of this fear and intimidation can be rationalized if you look at through the lens of the oppressed and the oppressor, which is, I think, how El Sayed sees the world, and it's antithetical to the American system. That's the Republican argument.
0: The central question for me is this idea of worldview. What does this man believe about America, about our allies, about freedom, and about the people who threaten it? My reading of his record is that he repeatedly reaches for the same framework that dominates the modern left, this idea of oppressor versus oppressed. Here's how that mentality works. You divide the world into two camps, and you assign moral standing according to who has power and who claims to be resisting it. Western countries, like the United States, go into the oppressor column. Movements opposing the West, such as Hamas and other terrorist organizations, get the benefit of the doubt. And once those labels are assigned, judging conduct becomes secondary to defending the narrative. And this is how you end up demanding endless explanations from democracies while stretching to rationalize terrorist acts. Hurt people, hurt people. That's what El Sayed said. El Sayed's own record gives us something concrete to examine. In 2011, he was quite sure that a brotherhood government in Egypt would not turn into a repressive theocracy. But then in 2012, as my friend Eric Erickson points out, it began doing exactly that. And El Sayed signed a statement that said it should go further, demanding a purge of the police and the media. Well, what happened? The Egyptian people rose up against the Brotherhood. They filled the streets in June of 2013, and the Brotherhood was driven out of power. El Sayed cares so much about Egypt, perhaps because he is a dual citizen, as he himself has admitted on the record at least a couple of times, which makes his denials to Kristen Welker troubling. Now, there's more. I want you to listen to how he's describing America's responsibility toward refugees in a 2018 interview. Cut 9.
2: We as a country, I believe, owe it to the world to open our doors, and we're better because of it, right? I've never met an immigrant in my life who didn't want what's best for their family and what's best for our country.
0: Let me restate that. El Sayed says, we as a country, I believe, owe it to the world to open our doors. He was discussing refugees from third world countries. We owe it to the world. He thinks that because he thinks

0: thinks America is an oppressor regime. Therefore, to atone for our status, El Sayed believes we should throw open the gates to these oppressed peoples, who will then come here and one day elect more senators like El Sayed. That's the plan. The oppressed versus oppressor framework becomes dangerous when it turns grievance into moral permission and when it invites anti-American radicals into our country by the millions to change our culture and laws and way of life. If you want that, ladies and gentlemen, you can move to Europe, a continent that is currently in chaos because they follow that very plan. You're listening to Common Sense for the American People. I'm Scott Jennings, broadcasting for Salem. We're very glad you're with us today. I want to talk to you for a moment about supplements. Now, when you think about supplements, two things matter the most. 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They'll get you hooked up right away. Maybe you'll send us your story in very soon. More news when we come back. It's Scott Jennings on Salem. Stay with us.
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12: Welcome back to the show here on Tuesday, October the 13th. You know, we usually cover national politics here on the Scott Jennings Show, but there is a state legislative race going on in Pennsylvania that might be instructive about our political climate and what's to come. Our next guest, in fact, came within just 88 votes of winning a special election here in August, and now he's getting a second shot. His name is Scott Timko. He's the Republican running for Pennsylvania's 12th House District. It's a seat that Republicans held for more than two decades before Democrat Brandon Dukes flipped it earlier this year. And what makes this race even more interesting is that President Trump carried this district by more than 18 points in 2024, and it contains Butler County, site of the rally where the president was nearly assassinated. Now, with Election Day just 3 weeks away, Timko is facing Dukes once again in a rematch that could help determine control of Pennsylvania's state house. Here's one of Timko's most recent ads. Cut one.
13: I'm Scott Timko. We have a great opportunity in Butler County. Through strong, conservative, common sense leadership, we've built communities that are safe with low taxes, low unemployment, great schools, and a wonderful place to raise a family. Our success has led to major growth, but that expansion comes with growing pains. I will work tirelessly to address congestion, promote energy production to make our lives more affordable, and be relentless in ensuring Butler County doesn't become Allegheny County. Vote Scott Timko, November 3rd.
12: Joining us now, Republican candidate and retired Air Force Captain Scott Timko, who is joining us from his district in Pennsylvania. Scott, welcome to the Scott Jennings Show. You had a close race earlier this year, and now you're getting a rematch. I'm sort of interested in the national overlay here. President Trump carried this district overwhelmingly in 2024. Obviously, there's been a swing. What do you foresee here in the next 3 weeks in Pennsylvania? Can Republicans win this district under you, and can Republicans win statewide in the Keystone State?
13: Well, Scott, first of all, thank you for having me. And to your question, absolutely. This is a county, this is a district that Republicans should prevail in. I know a lot of news was made about this special election just a month or so ago. But remember, you know, special elections are unique, and it was done on a particular day in the middle of summer, first day of school. And of course, you have low turnout. We're going to get an honest assessment of where Republicans stand on November 3rd. And I'm very confident that we're going to do well. People are going to show up. We have an important governor's race in Pennsylvania. There are a few local ballot initiatives, which should drive turnout. And Republicans do enjoy

0: majority in this district and in this county. It's not the majority it was 20 or 30 years ago. So we might have to do a little more heavy lifting, a little more work. We need people to come out and vote. But we do have the majority. And as long as our folks show up to the polls and live up to their conservative values, we should prevail.
1: You're one of these Republican candidates that's out there knocking on doors every day. You're talking to more people on the ground than probably just about anybody in the country. What are you hearing from Republicans and from independents? What do they want to see out of the Republican Party this fall? What issues do they want to see focus on? You know, what concerns are they raising? Are they still down on the Democrats? Give us an idea of the political climate on the ground.
0: You know, it's an interesting dynamic, and again, I'm running as for state representative, a local level. So the questions I get more are infrastructure. How are you going to fix quality of life here in Southwest Butler County? But if you want to know the number one issue that's on people's mind, and it's no surprise, it's affordability. Things have become more expensive. What the Democrats did in years past, especially during COVID, have led to long-term ramifications. And so energy production, Pennsylvania is a massive energy producing state. We need to take advantage of that and use that to lower our taxes and improve the quality of life here. But affordability really is number one on everyone's mind. And I think there's a great opportunity when I talk about the ability of Pennsylvania, whether it be liquid natural gas or coal or oil, to produce energy, lower overall costs. Those overall costs then get passed on to things like groceries and things along those lines. So I would say that is certainly the focus.

0: just a short amount of time, but he's already voted 100% with the Democrats. And Butler County is one of the counties in Pennsylvania that is a revenue producer for the state. And Democrats are licking their chops because they want to take the money from here, funnel it into Philadelphia to fund their failed SEPTA and all the programs in Philadelphia that that failed city has had. So that's really what we're up against here in Butler County is these guys need to know, keep our money here for us.
1: Scott Timko running for state legislature in Pennsylvania. Thanks for your time today. We take a break and Shelley Moore Capito from West Virginia comes by. Stay with us.
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21: And welcome back to the Scott Jennings Show here on Tuesday, October the 13th. Our next guest, important policy guest today. She's United States Senator for West Virginia and has been leading on, I think, one of the most important issues of our time. It's one of those issues that gets very little coverage compared to the impact that it will have on your future and the future of the United States of America. You probably don't think about much every day, but it's called permitting reform. And to discuss it is Shelley Moore Capito, Senator from West Virginia. Senator Capito, thanks for making time for us on this important issue today.
22: Yeah, happy to be.

0: on to talk about it. I agree. It's important.
1: Well, this has been going on for years.
0: Right.
1: And you know, we've got to a point in this country where it's almost impossible to do any kind of an energy project because of all the bureaucracy and litigation and red tape. And you, along with a bipartisan group of senators, have been working tirelessly for months and months and months and months to try to put a deal together to solve this problem. And it feels like you're about to punch through to the end zone. It's football season, so we'll use a football analogy.
0: Mm-hmm.
1: Tell us what happened at the end of the session that just ended in the Senate and what you expect to happen on permitting reform when you get back right after the election.
0: Okay, well, thanks for the opportunity, Scott. And this is important. We are not building in this country. We're not, there's certain things we don't build, but we're not building fast enough. And think of all the jobs that would be created if we could get these projects off the ground. So we really started about a year ago. There had been stops and starts all throughout the last, you're right, 10 years with no success. And I was just determined that I was not going to walk away from the table. So Senator Whitehouse, who is my ranking member on Environment and Public Works, and then Senators Lee and Heinrich over on the Energy and Natural Resources Committee, we had the main jurisdictions. And we just sat down with our staff, and I mean repeatedly through the summer, worked hard to try to figure out what would really get us to a point where you can shorten the time frame, where you can make it more efficient, where we can build things and still keep the environmental parameters in place, because clean water, clean air is very important. So basically, we got real, first of all, people are probably wondering, like, what's driving the bipartisan nature of this? Well, if you look at energy projects alone, President Biden canceled the XL pipeline. President Obama canceled our West Virginia largest coal mining permit ever, even after they had gotten the permit. President Trump comes in and starts canceling offshore wind projects.
1: Right.
0: And all of a sudden, the Democrats are like, this isn't fair. And and we said, you know, this is what we've been trying to tell you. So certainty is really one of the core values in here. If you get a permit, you got the certainty that you can't have somebody look in the rearview mirror and say, oh, well, this president doesn't like my project, he's going to yank my permit. That's not going to be allowed to happen anymore.
1: Mm.
0: And there were certain repeating things that were holding up the process. The NEPA process, which you have to go through all these environmental impact statements and just repeat a lot of times. We're reining that in, putting serious timelines on that. The other really stopping point has been, or clog up in permitting, has been endless lawsuits and that go on forever. Presently, you have 6 years to sue. This pulls it into 180 days.
1: Wow.
0: And you have to have standing and you can't shop courts. So, you know, that to me will save us a lot of time and money. We also have things like, if you're going to put a bridge back where a bridge has already been, you shouldn't have to go through this entire huge process again. You've already been permitted once. Let's go ahead and move forward. And I think people need to know it's not just about energy. It's about transportation, manufacturing, communications, aviation, space. You know, they can't get enough launch pads. These things are, anything that needs to be permitted is going to be part of this. And the coalition that's been put together to support this is massive. And it's from all spectrums of the political world and energy world and everything.
1: Well, you just raised, I think, something that will surprise a lot of people out there, because it's a campaign season right now. So everything seems really polarized. But behind the scenes in the Senate, you had some of the most liberal Democrats and some of the most conservative Republicans at a table hashing this out. And although I think some people were disappointed that this didn't get done before the election, it sounds like it's teed up to be the first thing you vote on right after the election. Talk to us behind the scenes about bipartisan cooperation is still possible in Washington, D.C., it sounds like.
0: It is. And you're right. I mean, Senator Whitehouse and I have very different views. I'm from a fossil fuel state. Coal and natural gas are in our blood here in West Virginia. And he is very much an environmentalist who is a big renewable energy proponent. And so while we don't come from the same places, this will impact the things that we care about the most equally. And so basically what happened was, at the very end, we had sort of pledged that we were going to come out, release the text, and have a press conference. It got very tenuous at the end, as they always does. Can we really do this? And it looked like that morning that we weren't going to quite get there. But you know what? We all got in a room again.

0: again, just like, the movies, and that people don't think we do. And we said, can we do this? And we said, we have to do it. And so, but one of the agreements was they didn't want to vote before the election.
1: Right.
0: But they did agree to shorten some of the what you can have to obstruct motions to proceed and all those kinds of things. So they did agree to shorten that. So and then Leader Thune came in and he was very open to having it be the first vote. So it will be the first vote when we get back. I also want to add the White House in here because they were critical to this. They talked with the Democrats repeatedly. They talked with us. They were in the room a lot of the times because it was important to have their buy-in to this for us to be successful. And we don't have it over the finish line, but I think we've got the three most important bargaining units all on the same page.
1: Senator, it feels like you've got the deal in place to get it out of the Senate with a fairly substantial bipartisan vote. But I want to ask you about the House. Mm-hmm. Are you talking to House leadership
0: Yes.
1: and the relevant committee players? I've heard a little rumblings that maybe they're not fully on board with what's been negotiated here, but bring us up to date on the back and forth between the real two-party system in Washington, which is the House and the Senate.
0: Right. Well, actually, the House did us a big momentum builder in December when they passed the SPEED Act. Mm-hmm. And that dealt with a lot of the issues. And that came out of Representative Westerman's committee from Arkansas. And so he and I have been very close in this. We incorporated a lot of what they did into this bill. So there's a lot of House ideas in here. And in the end, we were able to get a few more in at the very end that was acceptable to all sides. So we've kind of set that stage. He put out a very positive comment, I believe, yesterday, and that's a critical committee. There are grumblings. I think by nature, the House never wants to take anything that the Senate says. But I think if we can get a good, solid vote, I think we can, and keep the president's support, which I think we will, I think we'll have great momentum to be able to take it all the way across the finish line in the House. People are asking me, do I think, well, if you wait till after the election and the Democrats take control, will they try to pull it to the left? I'm sure there's going to be some negotiating at the end, but our names are on this bill, and we believe in it, and I think that's significant.
1: So it's your expectation that if this becomes law in the United States, we are going to see new energy projects in short order. Some of them will be fossil fuel. Some of them will be renewable, like wind and solar. But what we're going to see in short order is a rush to develop new energy, which we desperately need. We're not making enough energy right now. So for states like West Virginia, Kentucky, where I am, we're going to see hopefully more coal projects. And then for the people who love wind and solar, they're going to have a fair shake as well. So it really is kind of an all of the above energy piece of legislation, isn't it?
0: It definitely is. And transmission is a big piece of it, too. We don't have enough transmission. And a lot of what gets stranded are the renewable assets because they're new and they haven't they haven't had a coal mine there for 50 years or a power plant. So transmission is a part of that. That was something that was important to the Sheldon Whitehouses of the world to make sure that we did that. They want certainty that the president will release their wind projects. He gave them that certainty. And so, we really, I think, achieved quite a bit pre, and then there's studies out there from like the Business Roundtable or that show that over close to $2 trillion is sitting on the shelf because they don't know if they get a permit, if it's going to withstand the political winds of another administration. This way, they're not going to have to worry about that. There are, if you pull a permit for a reason because you're biased about it, if the administration does that, it is extremely costly to the administration. And we just don't think it's not going to be in anybody's best interest to do that.
1: Talking with Senator Shelley Moore Capito from West Virginia about this pending deal on permitting reform, which is a huge deal. It'll be the first thing voted on in the Senate right after the election. A final question on the legislation, Senator. Could this lead to more refinery capacity in the United States? That's been in the news lately because of the diesel crunch. Does this bill impact maybe people being able to build more refineries?
0: Absolutely. I mean, it really impacts anything that has to have any kind of an environmental overlook or working with the Corps of Engineers, EPA, Fish and Wildlife, Endangered Species, any of those entities that really could clog the system, and a refinery would be in that category. So, yes, the answer to that is

0: Yes.
1: Senator Capito, you're on the ballot this year. You've been out campaigning in West Virginia, and I'm sure you're talking to some of your colleagues who are in tougher races than you have in West Virginia. What's your advice for Republicans right now? What should they be telling the American people here with the last couple of weeks before the voting happens on Election Day?
0: Well, I think what the what we as Republicans should be talking about is what we have done, and that is, you know, helping small businesses, helping with taxes, with, you know, no tax on tips and overtime. That's very popular. I think we have to acknowledge and be honest. People are upset about gas prices, and they're upset that prices hasn't come down. And they're very negative. I wouldn't say very negative, but very mostly negative on the Iranian situation. So I always find it's better to be honest with people. Yeah, you're right. This situation's gone on too long. It's impacting our pocketbooks, and we need to find a solution. And the president is the one who wants one worse than anybody, and he's working every day towards it. The other thing I think we need to say is, if not us, what is the alternative here? More taxes, more green energy giveaways, more border openings, more Supreme Court justices. Paint the picture of maybe it's not all going your way with Republicans, but listen, the contrast here is something that really bears in mind. I mean, I was over in Ohio, and that was the kind of thing we talked about with John Husted.
1: Yeah, he's in a tough race over there.
0: He is.
1: And, you know, frankly, I was disappointed that the Democrats played politics with him on the ratepayer protection pledge. And I mean, they really played a ruthless game on that, because that issue, people wanting to make sure data centers don't cause utility bill increases, that's one of the number one issues in the election. And you had a 417 vote margin in the House, and for them to block it, it really was political. But we'll see what the voters want to do on Election Day. Senator Capito, congrats on the permitting reform bill. We'll keep tracking this over the next few weeks. This is Common Sense for the American People. Scott Jennings is here on Salem. More news after this.
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0: 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Here's Scott Jennings.
1: All right, we got a little breaking news to get to in just a moment. 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We thank our friends and partners at AARP for sending along that message today. All right, breaking news, stuff going on out there, and this just into the show. This is happening down in Texas. Vice President J.D. Vance out traveling today, and he has just announced on the tarmac in Tyler, Texas, that the Trump administration is going to invoke the Defense Production Act in order to expand an oil refinery there in Tyler. Let's take a listen to that. Cut 12.
2: So today, I am pleased to announce that the Trump administration, working with the refinery at Delek, has used the Defense Production Act, and we are going to expand the refinery right here in Tyler, Texas. We're announcing that today. And here's what we want to do, ladies and gentlemen. We

0: Want millions of gallons of commercial grade and military spec fuel to come out of this refinery in addition to what it's already producing. And what that means for you and your families is lower costs to fly from one place to another. It means lower costs to drive your car into work every single day. It means a more reliable energy supply, but also a stronger national defense, and it will also mean hundreds of good-paying new jobs, just like Austin's, right here in Smith County.
1: All right, J.D. Vance with a big announcement down in Texas. More news. President Trump's ambassador to Greece, Kimberly Guilfoyle, has resigned following a series of misconduct allegations. The White House confirmed the decision this morning, just one day after President Trump said he was considering firing Guilfoyle. Now, all this has come out of the Wall Street Journal's reporting, where Guilfoyle allegedly asked a Trump donor to help pay off a $100,000 American Express bill before her Senate confirmation hearing last year. That donor is named Eric Dieters. He's from Kentucky. He claims Guilfoyle offered to use her political connections to help his tax and legal troubles. Now, Guilfoyle's attorney has disputed the authenticity of these messages cited in the reporting. She says she's going to defend her name in her farewell statement today. Sounds like the State Department's Inspector General is also looking into this conduct. Yesterday, President Trump had made clear he was not happy about this situation, and he said he was looking into it and said, "I'm not satisfied with this." Well, the White House made its decision, and now Guilfoyle is out as ambassador to Greece. Federal agents have raided Democratic Congresswoman Ilhan Omar's home in Washington, D.C. as part of an ongoing criminal investigation. And according to multiple reports, this investigation centers on immigration paperwork connected to Omar's family. Agents with Homeland Security executed a search warrant at the Minnesota Democrat's home early on Monday morning. The Justice Department confirmed that the search was authorized by a federal judge, but DOJ has not publicly disclosed the specific crimes being investigated. CBS News reports the investigation involves immigration documents completed by Omar's late father. Omar was born in Somalia. She came to the United States as a refugee. She became an American citizen in 2000, and for years, there have been accusations and rumors about her own immigration history, including claims of marriage fraud. The claim is that she at one point may have married her own brother. She's denied this, but that's what's in the public space. No charges against Omar have been announced yet. The search warrant does not establish that she committed a crime, but the federal investigation is now drawing national attention. President Trump made some comments on this on the South Lawn of the White House, but he says it's up to the investigators. It's not up to him. Omar is accusing the Trump administration of using federal law enforcement to target political opponents, although at one time, when President Trump was facing all sorts of investigations, she said no one is above the law. A lot of Democrats said that. Well, I think what's good for the goose is good for the gander. We'll have to follow and see where the investigation leads. You're listening to The Scott Jennings Show. It's common sense for the American people. We'll have more news right after this.
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4: Breaking news this hour at Town Hall. I'm Bob Agnew in Washington. Katie Zacharias held her first briefing as White House press secretary. She said she hopes to amplify President Trump's agenda in her new role.
5: I want to thank President Trump for his trust that he has placed in me. I have wanted to work for him for a very long time.
4: Last week, the president announced Zachariah would be replacing Caroline Leavitt after she stepped down from the position this summer. The president is in Alaska today for a rally in Wasilla. That's where he's backing Republican candidates. Here's Monica Nelson.
6: Alaskan issues are expected to be front and center, including energy development, jobs, and the state's economy as voters get ready for the midterm elections. After Alaska, Trump's heading to Arizona and Montana this week, then wraps it up with a campaign stop in Georgia on Friday. I'm Monica Nelson.
4: Inflation has been Americans' most important issue for 4 years, and its importance has reached a new high, according to the latest Economist YouGov poll. 37% of Americans pick inflation and prices from a list of 15 issues as the most important one for them, the largest share since the poll added the option back in July of 2022. The U.S. is experiencing its worst dengue fever outbreak in nearly a century. We get a closer look on that from correspondent Rich Thomas.
7: There have been more than 2,200 cases of the mosquito-borne illness this year, with about a quarter of them in Florida, according to the CDC. Penn State biology professor Beth McGraw says mosquitoes have been thriving in the long, wet summer that's been a perfect breeding ground. She adds, dengue fever is in places around the world where it has not been in the past. Rich Thomason reporting.
4: Slow going on Wall Street today. Right now, the Dow Jones Industrial Average is down by 256 points. The NASDAQ off by 150. More on these stories at townhall.com.
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16: Quick check of the headlines here on Tuesday, October the 13th. President Trump is warning Yemen's Iranian-backed Houthi militants after a series of attacks targeting Saudi Arabia and commercial shipping in the Red Sea. Trump says he's considering joining Saudi-led military operations against these terrorists. Elon Musk is pouring hundreds of millions of dollars into Republican campaigns ahead of November's midterms. Reporting is that Elon has contributed more than $275 million to Republican political groups and campaigns, including major investments in Texas, where Ken Paxton, the attorney general, has struggled to raise money into his own campaign as he trails James Tallarico in the polls. Early voting officially begins today in Georgia, and one of the biggest races in the country is that state's battle for governor. Republican businessman Rick Jackson is facing off against former Atlanta mayor Keisha Lance Bottoms, whose record on crime and affordability is now front and center in this race. Jackson is a self-made billionaire who grew up in public housing and built a major healthcare business. Now he is

0: running to succeed Republican Governor Brian Kemp. I want you to listen to this powerful ad from the Jackson campaign about the impact that he has had on the lives of foster kids throughout Georgia. Cut 8.
1: Rick thinks we're interviewing him,
2: but we have a surprise plan.
3: Rick grew up in foster care.
4: He couldn't afford college, but he helped over 800 foster kids like us get their chance.
5: Hey, what's happening?
6: Anybody that's gone through foster care, I'll bet on them 10 times before I'll bet on anyone, because you guys are resilient.
7: We didn't think college was possible,
8: but we got to go because of you.
9: You never got to wear one, but you made sure we could. Thank you.
10: Thank you.
6: Do the right thing. And then when you have a chance, you help other people. Because you know, when you've been there, you never forget it.
8: We're actually here to say thank you.
9: And we're not the only ones. There's a hat for every foster kid that you help go to college.
7: Rick helped more than 800 foster youth attend college.
6: I am so proud of every one of you.
0: So one of the best and most uplifting ads of this political cycle. And joining us now live is Rick Jackson, the Republican nominee for Georgia governor. Rick, I want to thank you for coming on the show today. And I want you to talk to us about the foster care experience that you had and that you've been involved with people like that appeared in that ad. How central is that story to your motivation to running for governor?
11: Well, thanks, Scott, for having me. And it is the primary reason that I'm running. One of the primary reasons is to, I call it, to help the least of these and to help people that don't have a voice or lobbyists and so forth. So, being in foster care, I was in foster care in five different homes and in an orphan's home and so forth like that. And so when you go through that experience and you don't have people that believe in you, and, my mother was an alcoholic and was abusive, and we went to 8 different schools, but lived in the project mostly. And when you come through that experience, you never forget it, obviously. And so I wanted to, I started about 10, 12 years ago trying to weigh in on foster care initiatives. And we passed this bill called Fostering Success about 3 years ago that helps kids that age out of foster care. I don't know if you know the plight, but when kids age out of foster care, they have a bleak future. 70% of the kids or the girls are pregnant before they're, in 18 months, and 70% of the boys will be arrested for survival crime. So we came up with a solution and formed a nonprofit to help these kids pay for their way to school, and also we gave them a Christian life coach to mentor them. And so it's been, for the first time, these children have hope because in their life they haven't had it. And so it really makes a difference. And of course, that's the kind of impact I'd like to have as governor.
0: Yeah, your story on this is one of the most unique stories of any campaign, any candidate in the country right now. And I think it's terrific that you brought it in as a central part of your advertising. Let's talk about your opponent, the Democrat, Keisha Lance Bottoms, former mayor of Atlanta. You are having a real debate with her about your record and her record when she was mayor of Atlanta. They went from 99 homicides in 2019 to 158 in 2021. That's an increase of roughly 60%. You've also made this issue of public safety central in your campaign. Talk to us about what kind of a criminal justice governor, what kind of public safety governor you would be versus your opponent if you win this election.
11: Well, first of all, there's not a higher priority for a governor to keep people safe. And when you take up for criminals over victims and police, it disqualifies you from being governor. I don't understand why people think that we need to enforce the law and we need to prosecute the law, because it prevents other people from committing crimes and it keeps people safe. And I think she has a mentality that somehow or another that criminals are victims, and that just doesn't work. That permissiveness just does not work and doesn't help at all. In addition to that, while she was mayor of Atlanta, her inflation rate was 40% higher than President Biden's, which was a 50-year high. So her policies don't make her fit. I mean, my point is, bad mayors don't make good governors. And we cannot have somebody that does not back the blue, that does not enforce the law, and basically

0: decides which law she wants to obey and which one she doesn't. Safety is the absolute most important thing for a governor, and I will guarantee you we will prosecute crime and enforce it, because that's the way to keep everybody safe and keep other people from committing crimes as well.
1: Talking to Rick Jackson, candidate for governor down in Georgia. Rick, you built your business in healthcare, very successful business. If you become governor, one of the biggest things you'll have to deal with is Medicaid. What are your views on the state Medicaid program in Georgia and how it can be improved?
0: Well, I think it can be expanded intelligently, but we need to do it the correct way. We'll cover everybody, but one of the things that my opponent doesn't understand about healthcare is that we're already getting about $4.5 billion a year for our hospitals in Georgia from the feds for Medicaid. She doesn't know that because she doesn't understand that program. If you just expand, what would happen? You'd lose that $4.5 billion. Plus, we get another $900 million they call it the gap between 100% and 140%. For buying, subsidizing buying commercial insurance. So there's 500,000 people. So I want to do it intelligently from that standpoint and get waivers. And that's the reason I want to have a good relationship with this president and any other president that comes along, because I want to make sure that we do it the right way so that we can expand our services, create new hospitals, and lower the cost of healthcare altogether by eliminating the middle people, having high tech, negotiating good prices and so forth, just like President Trump has done from that standpoint. So from my standpoint, I will have the lowest health care costs of any state in the United States, because we won't live long enough for the federal government to solve our health care problem.
1: Rick, you're running as a Republican, but you've also spoken about being an independent-minded candidate for governor. What do you think voters are looking for out there? Someone who matches their political party, or someone who sort of says, look, I'm gonna be an independent here, and maybe I'm a Republican most of the time, but I'm willing to look at other ideologies and methods if that's what's best for Georgia?
0: Well, my number one focus is taking care of people. From my standpoint, I said after we won the runoff that I don't think God sent Jesus here to save Republicans or Democrats, but to save everybody. And that's who I'm going to care about. So from that standpoint, that's my highest priority, is people. If I'm elected governor, I'll do more for people that don't vote on me than anybody they've ever voted on, because I care about everybody. And that's what my focus is going to be. That's what my priority is going to be. And it's not going to be because they have a different jersey on. You can't get things done. I'd like to be a uniter. I don't call people by names. I think it's productive to demonize people for being successful, or demonize them for having a different viewpoint or being in a different party. I think we're all human and one blood, and we need to work together to work out real problems and get away from the divisive nature. So from that standpoint, I am independent. I don't owe anybody, and I'm always going to do the right thing for Georgians, no matter what anybody says or whatever D.C. says or whatever happens from that standpoint. That's my highest priority. So from that standpoint, I am independent, because I've never been told what to do in my life. So
1: we got about 20 seconds. I know early voting starts today in Georgia. How do you assess the race? Are you ahead? Is it tied? Where do we stand?
0: I think it's very close, and so we're going to run out the tape. I always run from behind from that standpoint, but we need rural Georgia to show up, because they think this is still a red state, and as you know, it is not. It is down the middle, so it's very
1: it's a purple
0: close.
1: State.
0: The environment's,
1: yeah.
0: Yes, sir. So anyway, but I encourage everybody to go out and vote early if they can before Election Day, so they can get that
1: all
0: out
1: right.
0: of the way.
1: That's Rick Jackson, candidate for governor down in Georgia. Thanks for your time. More news after this.
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9: 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And

0: 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We'll find.
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7: 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We trust them to get big things done. They're called the Mackinac Center for Public Policy. For almost 40 years, Mackinac has stood up for economic opportunity, limited government, and the rights of working people. And their work helped secure a landmark Supreme Court victory called the Janus Decision, which established that public employees, including police, firefighters, teachers, nurses, and corrections officers, cannot be forced to pay union dues as a condition of employment. Now, since Janus, Mackinac and other groups have helped 1.5 million workers, 1 in 4 government employees, exercise their freedom to choose whether to remain in the union or not. I want you to help spread the word to friends and family who may not know they have the choice. Use this website. Go to advancingliberty.us to learn more about the Janus decision and how to exercise your own rights. That's advancingliberty.us. And if you're listening to me and you don't work for the government, you're not in a government union, but you know someone who is, send them the link, advancingliberty.us. And we want to thank our friends at the Mackinac Center for Public Policy for being part here of the Scott Jennings Show. All right, let's return to the topic of the Michigan Senate race. It's very close. One of the issues that has emerged for Democrat Abdul El-Sayed is that he is struggling with African-American voters who traditionally vote Democrat in Detroit and other places in Michigan. To solve this, they're bringing in Barack Obama. Barack Obama has made an ad for El-Sayed's campaign endorsing El-Sayed, and he's going to Michigan to campaign. They're bringing out Obama to try to cure what is obviously a major problem for El-Sayed and his coalition building. However, even as Obama engages in this campaign, it's important to remember that right after Obama was reelected in 2012, El-Sayed himself wrote in an essay for the Huffington Post, quote, "I have to say now what I've been holding in throughout this campaign, and what I think all of us have to admit, Obama was not the right choice. He just wasn't the wrong one." Hardly a ringing endorsement, but it goes on. "This leader has perpetuated war, violated our civil liberties, deported more people from our shores than any other president before him, and the list of his failures goes on." That's what Abdul El-Sayed thinks of Barack Obama. Now, the Mike Rogers campaign in Michigan, seeing an opportunity here, they've come out with their own advertising showing Rogers reaching in to the traditionally Democrat African-American community in Detroit and in Michigan for voices like these. Let's hear some of that in Cut 4.
8: Abdul El-Sayed is for Palestine.

0: but Mike Rogers is for Michigan.
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1: I feel like he cares about Palestine more than Michigan.
4: We need someone who is speaking for us first.
3: Mike Rogers is more in tune to Michigan and what it needs.
5: Mike Rogers is going to make sure that our concerns are being met.
3: I'm a lifelong Democrat, and this year I'm voting for Mike Rogers.
6: He cares more about the West Bank than he cares about West Detroit. Whew! A scorching line in that ad. And here's another one. They've got former Obama voters saying they're going to vote for Mike Rogers. Cut six.
7: I'm a lifelong Detroiter.
8: I'm passionate about education.
9: I voted for Barack Obama, but this year I'm voting for Mike Rogers.
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9: He will kill our jobs and make our communities less safe.
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11: I'm Mike Rogers, and I approve this message.
6: These two ads from the Rogers campaign and the campaign at large, I think the first one is from an outside group, but they show a path to victory for Mike Rogers that doesn't just run through the traditional Republican conservative voting base. Rogers is spending a lot of time reaching out to black voters in Detroit, and you've seen some of them on liberal outlets like MS Now saying, look, I don't really like El Sayed. So the problem is real. Rogers, good instincts here, trying to exploit that problem. I think this criticism of Obama, I don't know how they're going to use it. But the idea that El Sayed was out here trashing Obama in 2012, I think the Rogers campaign has more room to run in this community. When you combine that

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4: All right, it's Georgia Day here on the Scott Jennings Show. We had Rick Jackson a little while ago running for governor, and in about 60 seconds, we're going to talk to Congressman Brian Jack, former top official in the Trump White House in the first term, and he's out traveling the country right now trying to reelect a Republican majority to the U.S. House. We'll get to him in just one moment. First, I do need to tell you about these supplements. You know, when you think about them, you probably wonder to yourself, does this thing work and can I trust it? Valid questions. Rather than me just telling you about it, though, I can let our customers do the talking. I got a letter here from a guy named William, age 65, and he decided to put Relief Factor to the test by stopping. So he was taking it, and he said, you know, I'm gonna see if it works. 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Valid experiment. 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All right, let's get Congressman Brian Jack in here. He was President Trump's White House political director in the first term and became one of his most trusted political advisors. He now represents Georgia's 3rd congressional district, and he's helping advance Republicans across the country. With just 3 weeks until the midterms, the battle for Congress is in the final stretch, and Brian Jack's one of the most important Republicans in the country, right in the middle of it. Brian, welcome to the Scott Jennings Show. I know you're in Georgia today, and we had Rick Jackson on earlier, and there's a few races going on in Georgia. Early voting starting in Georgia today. How do things look down there?
5: Well, first and foremost, thank you for having me on the show. As you know, I had the job in the White House that you once had, so I'm very proud to be a part of that legacy. And you were a much better White House political director than I. So grateful to have this opportunity to be on the show, frankly, because many of my colleagues, myself included, listen to your show for messaging, advice, and counsel. And frankly, as you said throughout this program, we are seeing across the country one of the most liberal messages, one of the most radical messages ever promulgated by congressional Democrats seeking re-election and candidates seeking election to Congress. And we see that here in Georgia too. Here in Georgia specifically, early voting starts today. It lasts through October 30th. This is a state that has really adopted early voting. In recent elections, the number of Georgians that vote early has grown exponentially. So I know Rick Jackson was on earlier. I'm on today reminding all of your listeners across Georgia to get out and vote. You've got 2 weeks to do so before Election Day on November 3rd. And it's looking great here, in large part due to a wonderful campaign being run by our top of ticket, Rick Jackson. He has done a tremendous job around the state articulating just what's at stake this November. And I know he spoke to that, and I'm happy to speak more about it today.
4: Brian, you've been around campaigns for a very long time. You were a successful political operative. You worked for President Trump. You were White House political director, and now you're deputy chairman of the NRCC. So you're seeing and have seen in the course of your career more polling data than most of us will ever see. There is this idea out there that the polling that's at least out in the public domain may be a little skewed towards Democrats.

0: maybe there's a little bit of a non-response bias where the pollsters are having trouble reaching Republicans and rural voters. Talk to us about that. Use your expertise in having reviewed this kind of data for years. How do you see the public polls, and how should the average conservative out there digest all this data that's in the, you know, that's kind of bombarding you on a daily basis?
1: Well, first and foremost, we've seen this in 2016, 2020, and 2024, where there is always a challenge from pollsters to identify Trump voters and to persuade Trump voters to actually respond to the survey. And I mean, I'm reminiscing right now about that Iowa poll just before the 24 election, in which it showed that the president was going to lose Iowa by 8 points and ended up winning by a larger margin than they showed him down. So there is inherently a bias in polling, and that's understandable because many Trump voters don't want to respond to these questionnaires. But specifically, as we go around the country, I'm encouraged by some of the surveys we've seen. Just a few weeks ago, Gabe Evans, one of the most contested races in the country, that's driven more outside spending than any other race in the country thus far. He's running for Congress in Colorado. He's up 48 to 46, and that's even with that built-in polling bias against him. Mike Lawler, running one of the most competitive races in the country, the Hudson Valley, New York 17. So when you're trying to add up the math to get to 218, there's a narrative out there, especially in the prediction markets, that Democrats have an edge. But if you and I went district by district, race by race, we could, without taking too many liberties, get to 218. But that having been said, to any Republican listening, I got to do my part, encouraging people to go vote. You do have a lot of motivation on the left right now. They're organizing protests this coming weekend. So you've got to do your part to make sure you're telling folks to get out and vote. Only one out of two Americans vote in a midterm election. We got to do our part to get two or two Americans to go out and vote in a midterm election. If we're able to do that, we'll be able to win this thing handily.
0: Talking to Congressman Brian Jack of Georgia about the midterms. Brian, Democrats are making, of course, affordability a central issue, and they're attacking Republicans over this. What's the strongest Republican response? How are you advising campaigns to handle it? I think there's a real debate to be had here if Republicans will lean into it, but what are you telling folks and what are you hearing out on the campaign trail?
1: Well, we'll talk about gas prices from the outset. So first and foremost, helpful to remember, the last time Democrats had control of the House of Representatives, gas prices were over $5 a gallon. That was the last time a Democrat had a gavel as the speaker. Secondly, and I want to credit my colleague from Wisconsin, Congressman Glenn Grothman. He pointed out very succinctly last week, he said, as it relates to energy prices, do Democrats now regret their votes against pipelines? Do they regret their votes against permitting? Do they regret their votes against fracking? I mean, every single energy-producing idea that Congress has considered over the last decade, Democrats have been in lockstep opposition. So House Republicans are doing our part to unleash America's energy potential, and we're doing it by putting forth smart, sensible legislation. And I encourage any Democrat running for Congress or any other race in the country to lay out, what's your American energy plan? How best are we going to be able to harvest the energy that God gave us? And do you regret, if I'm asking a Democrat, do you regret all of your votes against pipelines, permitting, and drilling across our country?
0: I was on CNN the other night on one of the debating shows, Brian, and, you know, this issue of gas prices came up, and you know, because they want to blame the war and they want to run on this issue. But I asked a very simple question. Does anyone sitting at this table want to build a new oil refinery in the United States of America? And I couldn't get one taker. And it was a good reminder that for years, Democrats have tried to reduce our refining capacity, reduce our domestic energy production. And I'm not aware of a single Democrat in America right now running on increasing either of those two things. And so the idea that you could be for higher gas prices and less domestic energy for years and then sort of run against the people who are trying to increase that and lower prices with any without any shame at all, it's kind of shocking. I hope our Republican campaigns are leaning into that. It does dovetail into a question about the Iran war, which I'm sure you're hearing out on the campaign trail as you travel across the country. The oil is now flowing through the Strait of Hormuz. Democrats seem to be advocating for surrender to the IRGC right now. How are Republicans handling that question? What's your advice there?
1: My counsel to candidates across the country is, first and foremost, to remind voters across our country what threats Americans have faced by Iranians. We saw what happened with the embassy in the late 70s. We saw what happened to our brave servicemen and women during the wars in the 2000s, many of whom were maimed by bombs planted by IRG Corps members. The president acted on intelligence to defend our country. We all want to see

0: a resolution that peacefully protects and defends our country and the process. But I also remind folks, looking plainly at our adversaries across the world, who do you think, not you yourself, Scott, but who do voters think the IRGC wants to win this election? Do you think they're sitting around hoping Republicans win, or do you think they want to see Democrats take back the House? That should be motivation enough for any Republican thinking about sitting on the sidelines. Mm. Who do our adversaries want to win in November? And I think you'll find across the world, those who hate our country the most want Democrats to win.
1: It's kind of weird to me to hear Democrats advocating for surrender, because we've sunk their Navy, destroyed their Air Force, decimated their defense industrial complex. They couldn't make a nuclear weapon right now if they wanted to. Their economy is in free fall. Inflation is rampant. Their currency is worthless. And all of their neighbors in the region are allied against them. And Democrats have chosen now to say it's time to take a knee and allow the IRGC to run us out of the Middle East. I don't understand that mindset, but then again, I'm not a liberal Democrat, but that's how they see the world. Let's bend the knee to this terrorist regime. I'm hoping Republicans are out there making that debating point. One final question before we go to break, Brian. Obviously, the president is out barnstorming the country. You were part of his campaigns. You were with him through these operations in the first term. What do you see in the president's travel schedule? What do you see in his messaging? Take us inside the mind of the president as he gears up for a campaign stretch like this.
0: Well, I've seen over the last 6 years, really just an unbelievable work ethic as it relates to his campaigning from top to bottom. First and foremost, he's endorsed nearly every Republican running for Congress nationwide, and all of them are individual, unique endorsements. He records audio endorsements, does tele-rallies. That's all stuff happening behind the scenes. But as you're seeing today, and as you're going to see over the next 3 weeks, he is going to be literally everywhere, from Alaska to Georgia later this week. And credit to his administration, many of whom have barnstormed the state. Vice President Vance, I'm looking forward to welcoming him to Atlanta when he arrives tomorrow. And then likewise, the president comes down to Georgia on Friday. I'll have a chance to be with him on Friday. And the purpose for his travel schedule, the intensity of it, is to remind, and again, I try to remind anybody listening, if 5 out of 10 voters are predicted to vote and projected to vote this November, Republicans can be successful if we just get that 6th Republican to come out and vote. Mm. 5 are already going. We got to get that 6th to come out and vote. He's doing his part to go around and remind people there is, in fact, an election. And here in Georgia, you have an opportunity to go. You can start today and go all the way through October 30th and November 3rd, Election Day. If you haven't had a chance to vote by Election Day, or rather through early voting, you have that chance to vote on Election Day here, November 3rd. That's the message you're going to see across the country as he goes out and barnstorms, encouraging and reminding people that it is imperative that we reelect a Republican majority in the House and Senate.
1: Huge week in Georgia. Early voting today. J.D. Vance is coming. Donald Trump is coming. So big momentum week for the campaigns down in Georgia. More with Brian Jack in just a moment. I want to talk to you about your sleeping arrangements quickly. You may think got a good night's sleep. 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Get a ghost bed. You will not regret it. It'll be the best night's sleep you ever had. More with Brian Jack right after this.
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1: 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And coming up next, is there rain in your weekend forecast? 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
9: All right, it's Tuesday, October the 13th, and we have Brian Jack, congressman from Georgia, also one of the major Republican strategists at the national level, and one of the deputy chairs of the NRCC. He's been traveling the country to try to retain a House Republican majority. Brian, I'm going to do some lightning round with you here on the Scott Jennings Show. You work closely with President Trump in his campaign and in his White House in the first term. What's something about him that would surprise most people?
10: He is extraordinarily focused on politics and congressional elections. I've never seen a president or an elected official at his level know so much about individual campaigns and candidacies. So if I called him today, first question would be, how are we doing in this specific race or that specific race? I mean, he follows this stuff like we would follow sports. So a good reminder as we head down the stretch how much he cares about getting out to vote. We've got to do the same.
9: All right. You bring somebody home to Georgia. Where are we eating? What are we ordering?
10: Well, if you're in my district, we're going to La Paria. It's a Mexican restaurant that I absolutely love. So we're certainly enjoying that. But I'll tell you, I'm very proud to be the congressman for many employees at Chick-fil-A's corporate headquarters. We're very, very proud of that story. And by the way, I want to note something I had a chance to visit with some of their leadership. Many of you got a chance to hear a little bit about Rick Jackson's story. You should know that Truett Cathy also grew up in those projects in Atlanta and made an incredible name for himself. So great reminder to all Americans listening, doesn't matter the circumstances into which you're born, you can achieve anything in our country as long as we have a framework for you to do so.
9: What's a big mistake that first-time candidates often make?
10: I think people really pay attention to social media a little too much. We see that a lot. And it's just a good reminder. You're getting out there, a lot of people that aren't checking Facebook, Twitter, and Instagram that are voting. So staying disciplined and not reacting to something that comes across on social media is always important.
9: All right, Brian Jack, you get to eliminate one.

0: federal agency, program, or regulation before dinner tonight, what are you picking?
1: I think we would all love to see the Department of Education eliminated, and certainly elements of it reassigned to different agencies. But we see this across my state. I brought the Secretary of Education, Linda McMahon, who deserves enormous credit. She said she was going to help deconstruct it. She has done that. But I brought her to my district to look at a very specific trade school in my district that was born from a local need in the local community, very close to that Mexican restaurant to which we would visit. And just a good reminder, local education works. And I think all of your listeners and everyone else hopes and is excited to see this come forth. Another reason to get out and vote. You want to see that done. You've got 2 years to do it.
0: All right, I want you to finish this sentence. 3 weeks from now, Republicans will keep the House if...
1: If we're able to get that sixth voter to vote, remember, 5 out of 10 Republicans are voting. We've got to get that sixth voter to get out and vote. That is not an overly complex equation. It's important, though, in everyone's phone, just pick up your phone, send a couple text messages to your friends and family, especially if you're here in Georgia. Hey, did you know early voting started today? If you didn't, here's how you can go find it. You can just pull up a search engine and look at how to go. It'll tell you how to go vote in Georgia. But we have made it easy over the next two weeks to get out and vote. If 5 out of 10 Republicans are going to get out and vote, that six that comes out will win this thing for us nationwide.
0: Talking to Brian Jack, Congressman from Georgia. It's our lightning round segment here on the Scott Jennings Show. What is something, Brian, that you believed about Congress before you got there, but that turned out to be completely wrong?
1: I think that, and it is unfortunate, you would think there's a lot more bipartisanship, but I got to tell you that you have a lot of Republicans eager to work with Democrats to solve issues. Unfortunately, you do not see that on their side. They are, in many ways, very, very apprehensive about working with us. Just the concept alone, I know it's a lightning round, but I'll be very quick. 2 weeks ago, we saw Democrats break ranks from their national party to help us consider legislation. It's a procedural mechanism, but still, never before had it happened. Our side at times will do it, but on their side, they had never joined with Republicans in allowing for debate to go on the floor. The two Democrats that did it were lambasted by their side, criticized. They can't imagine what they were seeing in their office calls. So unfortunately, I wish there was more of a spirit of working together to solve problems of our country. But another good reminder, we can win this November and reinforce why it's important to reach across the aisle with us in the majority.
0: All right, that voice you're hearing today, Congressman Brian Jack. He's from Georgia. He represents the 3rd District. He was with President Trump, worked on his campaigns. He was political director in the Trump White House in the first term. He's now one of the most important Republicans in the House Republican Conference. He does a lot of work inside the National Republican Congressional Committee to try to get Republicans elected and reelected around the country. Brian, I know it's a big week politically for you in Georgia. Thanks for your time today.
1: Well, I'm very grateful to have this opportunity, Scott. As I mentioned, many of my colleagues listen to your show. So I know a few of them have already texted me thanking me for some of the shout outs.
0: Thank you.
1: I appreciate this opportunity.
0: Thanks, Brian. We got to go, and we'll have more tomorrow. It's Common Sense for the American People. Thanks.
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1: 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The new documentary, Remember the Alamo, Don't Sharia My Texas, exposes an America under siege.
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10: Breaking news this hour at Town Hall. I'm Bob Agnew in Washington. Katie Zachariah held her first briefing today as White House Press Secretary, thankful to President Trump for giving her the job.
11: I'm looking forward to working with each of you as well, especially as we are in the middle of the midterm blitz with energy and excitement never seen before in the history of midterms, thanks to President Trump.
10: Another high-level position changing hands in the Trump administration. Here's correspondent Willie Nelson.
12: The White House has made an announcement about a top diplomat.
11: We have asked Ambassador Guilfoyle to resign. She has been a wonderful asset to the team, and we wish her well.
12: President Trump said he was not happy with the situation. Willie Nelson, the White House.
10: And that followed accusations that Guilfoyle offered administration access to a businessman in exchange for paying off her $100,000 credit card debt. Guilfoyle denied the allegations and thanked President Trump for the opportunity to serve. Meanwhile, the president defending his deal with Russia for diesel fuel after it received criticism from both sides of the aisle.
13: Last week, Trump announced Russia would immediately release 300,000 tons of diesel to ease a global fuel shortage, with more shipments to follow. In a Truth Social post yesterday morning, Trump said he made the right choice for the American people. The deal received backlash, with critics saying it gives Russian President Vladimir Putin a financial lifeline and undermines U.S. sanctions. Some Republicans argued it could lower fuel prices and give Trump leverage over Moscow. I'm Mark Mayfield.
10: Grocery store giant Kroger says it plans to cut 3,000 corporate jobs over the next 3 years. The company says it needs to adapt and take advantage of technology, including artificial intelligence, to streamline its operations. Six Flags temporarily closing several roller coasters across the U.S. and Canada. That follows a rider's death at one of their parks in Georgia on Monday. You'll find more on these stories at townhall.com.
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14: All right, we're talking with Angela in Kansas City. Her father-in-law has chaos, and she wants to pay for a will so that she and her husband, his son, are excluded from the chaos. That's what we learned so far. And you said he's 62, Angela?
15: He just turned 62, yes. So he is getting ready for retirement.
14: Okay.
15: That he never set up.
14: Mm-hmm. What is it you're trying to avoid?
15: Well, I've done some research. My understanding is that most debt, or maybe all debt, does not go to your children.
14: Correct. None does.
15: Okay.
14: Zero.
15: And the other part of the hassle is we all know that true colors come out at either a wedding or a funeral. And he has many children, half of which really struggle with addiction. And we know that when that day comes, because he is divorced, he is single, it will be just absolute chaos with them trying to get what they feel is money. I don't think they fully understand how much debt he's in. And my husband is the oldest child. So while a lot of burden falls on him, we want no part of it. We already know that we're going to have to pay for his funeral when that day comes, which we're going to do.
14: The children all want to split up nothing?
15: I'm not convinced that they understand how, like, he did buy a house like 5 years ago. He has not worked the past 3 months. There is no retirement. There is no life insurance. There is no 401k. There's nothing. And I don't know they fully grasp that. But also,
14: how long have you been married?
15: 15 years.
14: Okay. And there's how many brothers and sisters that are in this dysfunctional mess?
15: My husband is the oldest of six.
14: Okay.
16: Right. I have a feeling y'all are going to be in it regardless.
15: Yes. Yeah. And I just, what can we do to pull ourselves away as much as we can? He did have a very big health scare, which caused my husband to ask these questions of, hey, do you even have a will? Like, I know he's been very blunt about he doesn't pay taxes, but he thinks Social Security

0: We will cover him when he does want to retire. So that's a losing battle of us even trying to help with that.
1: How is he going to retire?
0: Oh. He still believes that Social Security will be sending a monthly check to him.
2: To cover his mortgage? Will be, but it's not enough to eat on.
0: Okay. Correct.
2: But that's your real, okay. Well, I mean, if you guys just want to completely stiff arm and distance yourself from it, a will doesn't necessarily do that. If you pay for the will, you don't get to dictate what's in the will.
0: We're hoping that we have, you know, a semi-good enough relationship that we can say, hey, if we're fronting the money and we're agreeing to pay for, you know, we want to put in there, this is not our problem. And I think he would agree to that.
2: Yeah, you're going to appoint one of the crazies as the executor?
0: No, that's a terrible idea, too. But I think it would just, so how, like, you know, like his house. I'm assuming the bank would come take that. The bank would take his truck. The bank would, like, he has random toys. Like, basically, does the bank just come in and take it all?
1: Yeah.
0: And
1: yeah.
0: So it basically won't be our problem anyway.
2: Right.
0: But
2: just stand back and watch it burn down.
1: And the chances of one of the six suing y'all is high. They're going to think y'all...
2: If you're involved.
1: You did something nefarious or you took... I mean...
0: Even if we put in that we don't want any... So they would try to do that if we purposely excluded ourselves?
2: Yeah, they could.
1: Yeah.
2: They could say, you know, they cleaned out Dad's accounts and then they had this will cooked up that says...
0: Oh, yeah, there are no accounts. There's nothing.
2: I know, but that doesn't mean they won't say that. People can say anything in a lawsuit.
0: That's
2: you don't have
0: true.
2: To have a basis for a lawsuit. You can just sue. That's why there's these. That's why lawyers are scum sucking bottom feeders. So
1: some of them, some of them are great.
2: Most of them, but anyway, yeah. The yeah, I mean, it's just it's there's yeah. I think the best thing you could do is it's not you. You got to stay out of it. You're gonna stir up trouble.
0: I'm the one supporting him.
2: You're gonna
0: Absolutely.
2: Stir up trouble if you open your mouth. So
0: yeah.
2: I would just send him in with his crazy family and say, hey everybody, happy Thanksgiving. When Dad dies, he's broke. You guys are gonna have to figure it out. We're not gonna do anything.
0: And they've had a 3 months ago when he had that health scare, they had that brief conversation of, well, what are you going to do? And they turned to my husband asking that question.
2: And the answer is nothing.
0: Yes. And not that they know details, but like we are almost done with baby step two.
2: Nothing. Your finances don't matter. It's none of your business. You can't do anything. I'm not doing anything. This is your problem, his problem. I'm not going to do a thing. And your husband just needs to firmly say that. He does not need to take the oldest child role of I'm responsible and I'm going to care for everyone and bull crap.
1: There's nothing to care with.
2: Yeah, the bottom line is this is going to be a thankless job to send death certificates to banks that have money owed to them and say the guy's not going to pay you. He died with no money and try to convince his drug-induced family, his siblings, that they're not getting anything. Because they thought Daddy had something, and now they think he stole it. So the more involved you get, the more screwed up it's going to be for y'all. The best thing you can do is what you said. I don't want nothing to do with this, and I wouldn't even be involved in the will. I'd just say, you know, Dad, you ought to get a will, and you ought to appoint Bobby Sue as the executor. And just have some fun with it. And
1: yeah, or his
2: turn
1: buddy.
2: Turn it over to one of the other kids.
1: One of his old buddies to be the executor. Let them deal with it.
2: Yeah. Anybody wants the job. We don't want the job. We don't want anything to do with this.
0: Right, and that would be hard. We wouldn't want to put that job on someone that we do that is a good person or care about because it's a lose-lose either way.
2: Yeah, that's what I'm saying. But
1: and also, what are the chances that when this thing finally comes to and there's a family meeting, that they all go, oh, okay. Like, how much of this are you projecting out into the future and trying to drag it into the present and solve it today because you're mad?
0: Yeah. Well, I think it shed some light when it happened, because they did say, well, what are we supposed to do? Like, that's, you know, we already got a glimpse of it. So I feel like my job is to help my husband is to be proactive, but you're absolutely right. I cannot lead this. And my husband has been very firm for many years about certain things, but we thought, okay, what else can we do that's proactive to help our peace of mind?
2: So who said, what are we going to do if he dies?
0: The three that struggle with addiction.
2: Okay. Call all three of them and tell them. Your husband needs to call all three of his brothers and sisters that struggle with addiction and say,

0: heads up, I'm not going to be involved when Dad dies, and he's 100% broke.
1: Yeah.
0: You need to know this. So you need, that means you need to get your crap together.
2: And they may not hear you, but at least you can point back to, remember when I called you on this.
0: I told you this in, you know, and followed up with an email if you want.
2: So it's in writing.
0: Yeah. Heads up. Dad's broke, and I'm not going to be involved with any of it, any money stuff when he dies. I'll always love you, and you're always welcome. I'll always buy you a meal, but you're not going to get any money from his estate because there's not any money in his estate, and I'm not going to be involved. Don't call me.
2: And maybe he can write and say, hey, after the conversation we had 3 months ago, it's been on my heart, so I looked into it, just so y'all know.
0: Yeah.
2: And that way he's just responding to a conversation that they've already started with him.
0: Yeah, that's a good idea.
1: Right. Okay. Yeah.
0: But just real simple. I wouldn't try to do a will that has your name anywhere in it. I would leave it alone.
1: Because yeah, okay.
0: I appreciate your efforts. You're taking a stab at fixing stuff that's been broken for 30 years.
1: Oh, yeah, absolutely.
0: And a single document is not going to do that.
1: Okay, and taxes. So also taxes do not fall to children, nothing like
0: nothing
1: that.
0: Falls.

0: Hey, George Camel here. 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

0: 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Only Ramsey principles. There is no Reddit in the data. There is no TikTok in the data. Only things that we have said on the air or written in a book are in the data. And that's the data that the artificial intelligence is using to answer your question. It's artificial, by the way, like artificial sweetener. 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
0: 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Eric is in Phoenix. Hey, Eric, what's up?
2: Hey, how's it going?
0: Better than I deserve. What's up?
2: Just calling, asking how to reduce my credit card debt, consolidate my credit card debt, I guess is the proper way.
0: Okay, how much credit card debt do you have?
2: About 27,000.
0: How many cards?
2: 5.
0: Okay. And what do you make a year?
2: 42,000.
0: Doing what?
2: I'm a special education teacher.
0: How old are you?
2: 37.
0: Okay. Are you married?
2: I am not.
0: Okay. What's your side hustle?
2: Uber. I do Uber on the side.
0: Okay. All right. Well, what you're looking for is a hack, thinking that the interest rate is what's keeping you in debt, and sadly, it's not. What you don't need to save $200 in interest. You need $27,000 and make this go away.
2: Yes, I do.
0: that's the answer. That's the hack, right? And so I'm going to immediately say, how can I cut

0: lifestyle, and how can I increase my income better than Uber? Special ed teacher, it occurs to me you probably have some pretty serious mentoring or tutoring possibilities at $50 an hour.
1: Most likely, yes.
0: Instead of Uber. And you're going to make a lot more money and not wear out your car.
2: You could load up Saturdays and Sunday afternoons and make a killing, brother.
0: Now, every afternoon after school.
2: Really helping out families.
0: And really be a huge help.
2: Yeah.
0: Because you have the academic capacity and apparently the emotional capacity to work with people in very difficult situations. That is a gift.
1: Oh, thank you. Yeah,
0: it is.
1: Yeah,
0: I mean, you're a prize, and if a family is dealing with a special needs situation, and you can go in and tutor / mentor / give that family some rest, and it's a family of means, and they pay you $50 an hour, and you agree to help the young student so many hours a week, you could build a tremendous business. You might make more doing that than in your day job.
1: That would be pretty amazing.
0: Yeah. But you're going to have to go get that business.
2: That's,
0: I mean,
2: right.
0: You're building a
2: yeah.
0: business here.
1: Right, for sure.
0: Yeah. But so here's the thing. What's your smallest credit card debt?
1: $2,000.
0: Okay. So what I'm kind of thinking is between cutting some of your spending and getting on an every dollar budget and drastically income, you could pay that off in 1 month.
1: Oh, really?
0: Yeah. And then when you don't have that payment anymore, we roll that payment and any other money we can squeeze out of our new income and our old income and throw it at the next one. What's the next smallest one?
1: The next smallest one is like $4,000.
0: Okay. So let's pretend that between tightening down the budget, and I don't think you got tons of room in your budget, okay? But do you have other debt other than this credit card? Credit cards? Like a car?
1: I have a little bit of medical debt, a couple thousand.
0: Okay. What about car?
1: Car, no. I just own it.
0: Good.
1: Straight.
0: Student loan?
1: Nope.
0: Good. Okay, cool. All right. So what I want you to do is take all of your debts, the medical and the credit cards, and list them smallest to largest. And I want you to increase your income and decrease your outgo to the tune of at least $2,000 a month net between those two things. 2,000 divided okay. into 27 is 14 months. You're done.
1: 14 months. That would be amazing.
0: 27,000 divided by $2,000 a month. That's what I did.
2: And, bro, you're going to collapse. You're going to be tired.
0: I want you to be tired. You have no life.
1: Right.
0: But you're getting your freedom. You're fighting for your freedom.
1: That's right. Yeah. I really need the freedom.
2: And listen, can I
1: feel like it's.
0: Oh, it's killing
1: you. Yeah, go ahead.
2: Can I raise you one?
1: Yeah, it is killing me.
2: When I was a high school teacher, I was in a co-taught classroom, which means I had special learners in my class too. So I know exactly what you're working through, okay, and how tiring it is at the end of the day. And I ended up leaving my apartment because it was so expensive, and for 1 year I went and rented a room in a buddy's parents' house because I was so sick of owing money. And so it depends on how much you can anger and rage and frustration and just you can get
0: debt.
2: Against this debt.
0: Get pissed off at the debt.
2: And then I coached in the evenings and on the weekends and in the morning, and I took on a third sport because it came with a stipend. But you just got to work and work and work. And 1 year of giving that all up to just get after this debt, dude, it was awesome. It was over.
0: And I've been doing this.
1: Wow.
0: I've been doing what I do on this microphone a long time. And here's what I know after talking to you for a few minutes. I think you're going to do it.
2: I think you're going to do it in 12, not 14.
0: I think you're the guy. I mean, because I can tell when people are like wishing but you're over this. You're sick and tired of being sick and tired. And that's when things change in people's lives.
2: That's right.
0: And I can hear it right down under your voice. It's down there.
2: I'm done with it. And I'm 37. I'm ready to be free. And don't consolidate this.
0: No, there's no hack.
2: Yeah.
0: The hack is get rid of it.
2: Put them in order, smallest to largest, and just pay off the smallest one and keep rolling it and rolling it and rolling it.
0: And make sure when you get off the phone, you get all those credit cards out and chop them up if you haven't. Have a ceremony this afternoon. A plastectomy.
2: A prelude to freedom, let's call it that.
0: Yeah. A plastectomy, plastic surgery today.

day. Chop, chop, chop, chop, chop, chop, chop. Right there, just like that. It's going to be so much fun. Eric, I'm going to send you a copy of the book, The Total Money Makeover. At this stage, 15 million people have read it and followed those steps to do exactly what I just taught you to do. And we're also going to hook you up with Every Dollar, our budgeting app that will hold your hand and coach you through this process and show you how to get out of debt. And you're not just getting out of debt for freedom. You're getting out of debt so that you can become wealthy and outrageously generous, because that's who Eric is.

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0: Jill is in Denver. Hi, Jill. How are you?
1: Good. How are you?
0: Better than I deserve. What's up?
1: Thank you so much for taking my call. I'm really excited to hear your feedback and John's as well. So my husband and I were gifted 1/4 of the ownership of a 680-acre ranch in Colorado. And the other three people who are his parents, or like parties, who are his parents, his uncle and his little brother, would really like to sell it. And we would like to possibly keep it. But we do not have the ability to buy them out. How do we navigate the situation peacefully so that, I don't know if they're never going to be heard, but just there's peace in our family.
0: Okay, so the land is worth what? How much is it worth?
1: I am actually not sure, but it is on prime hunting land. I'm thinking over $1 million, but it's also part of a land trust for like, and it, so it's got a cabin on it, but it's also has hunting. It's like prime hunting.
2: I can almost guarantee you it's worth way more than $1 million.
0: Well, if it's in a land trust, you're saying it can't be built on. It's in a wildlife trust.
1: Yes.
2: Okay.
0: It can't be developed.
2: Yes. Conservation.
0: Yeah, conservation trust. Okay.
1: Yes, it's a conservation trust.
0: So it's worth more than $1 million, but not much. Okay.
1: Yeah. And Grandpa is still alive. And
0: he's already deeded it to everybody.
1: Yes. And he did it that way, I think, to make it very difficult to sell. My husband is really fundamental, and so he wants to keep it. But
0: The question you asked was, how do we navigate this and keep the peace?
1: Yeah. Okay.
0: Well, to start with, the first thing you do is you and your husband write a letter to his grandfather of gratitude for a 1/4 ownership and a beautiful piece of ground. Okay. And then the second thing is that you respect other people's right to sell what they own. It's not yours.
1: Okay. Right.
0: Let's pretend it was the next door neighbor that put up a piece of ground for sale. You have no entitlement to that whatsoever. It's not yours.
2: You could be sad that someone's going to build on it, but
0: you could be sad the next door neighbor's selling it, but they don't have to sell it to you, and they don't have to not sell it because you want it. So is there any problem with parceling this out and you guys take 150 acres or 175 acres?
1: Truthfully, I'm not sure. We keep having the idea, and it just goes like around and around of like, well, we could sell it and use the money for vacations. So I don't know. That's a great question, though, that I can ask.
0: If your husband wants to keep 100, keep his fourth, parcel it out into fourths, and deed that to your husband, and let them sell off their other portion.
1: Okay.
0: Because you don't have the money to buy it, right?
1: Definitely not.
0: Okay.
2: And unless I'm wrong here, Dave, the other three can't sell without your husband's signature.
0: So, yeah, well, they can go to court, though, and they have the 3/4. I assume this is equal shares, right?
1: Mm-hmm.
0: So you have 25% of the vote.
2: Oh, okay.
0: The 75% can outvote you, and if you don't go along with it, they'll go to court, and the judge will make you sign it. Yeah. Mm-hmm. Yeah, because you're in a partnership, and you're in a minority interest in a partnership.

0: So, and I'm sure there is no partnership documents. Grandpa wasn't that bright.
1: I don't know. He might. He's been fairly successful business-wise. And
0: is, well, is, did you got, were you guys, when did you learn about this?
1: So I'm only 26 and my husband is 27, and we learned about it, I think, when he was probably 21, like in college. Just
0: but it wasn't,
1: very,
0: when was it dated?
1: I'm unsure. I'm unsure.
0: Do you know what it was dated to?
1: Behind.
0: Was it dated to an LLC, a corporation, a partnership name, or to four individuals?
1: I think probably four individuals is my guess.
0: Okay. Well, that by definition, first, your grandfather, like, his grandfather is not sophisticated then.
1: Okay.
0: Okay, so we can table that idea because that's a mess. And unless those four individuals have written documentation on how this partnership is governed according to voting and so forth, and I'm guessing that piece of that partnership documentation is not in place because it doesn't sound like we're dealing with that. So anyway, the first thing is gratitude. The second thing is don't have entitlement.
1: Okay.
0: And then you can't be mad at the other parties for doing what they want to do with their stuff.
1: Yeah.
0: When you have gratitude and no entitlement.
1: Yeah.
0: It's sad. It's not what you would like to have happen, but you didn't, you just hit the DNA lottery is the only reason you got the 175 acres. You didn't do anything to earn it.
1: That's true. I appreciate that situation.
0: Yeah, I mean, what that does when I put that in my heart, if I'm you, is it gives me a lot of peace towards the other people. The reason you get mad at the other people is if you feel entitled.
1: I think there's not like an anger. I like the idea of if they could sell it and we could keep it. But I think my husband and I are willing to part if it was to a point where everybody else outvoted us and we didn't want to be the one again.
0: You're not. Well, you're not holding them up if they sell 400 acres and you keep 170. You're one-fourth. You're one-fourth number of acres, and then they sell the other part. You just have a different neighbor than you had.
1: Okay.
0: And you got 150 acres to hunt on. That's a lot. Or sell the whole thing, take some money, go do with it what you want to do with it. But either one's okay with me. But you ask a really good question.
2: It's a great question.
0: When you started this, and it was, how can we do this? How can we navigate this and not cause problems? Okay? And so the not cause problems thing is, we respect your right to sell. We don't want to sell. So let's talk about parceling it off and how we can design the property line in such a way that you end up with some property you can actually sell. I don't want to take all the road frontage or something. We'll take our little share of the road frontage, and we'll take, let a surveyor go out there and divide 680 by four, and we can lay this out, and we'll keep our acreage, and you guys sell the rest of it, and we understand. We wish it would stay in the family. We kind of romantic about it. But,
2: and they'll probably say, by parceling it out, we're all going to make less money because we're going to have less of a bigger chunk of land to sell. And you can say, yeah. And so I think the question underneath it is, how do we do this and not have hard feelings? I don't know that you can do this because y'all want different things. And hard feelings are okay, but let's keep them in their proper place. And like you said, let's treat each other with respect and kindness. They need to respect the fact that y'all don't want to sell, and you respect the fact that they do want to sell. And we'll go from there.
0: Well, if they feel grateful and not entitled, then they shouldn't have an issue with parceling it off.
2: Sure.
0: If you feel grateful and not entitled, then you shouldn't have an issue with them selling their portion.
2: You got 175 free acres of prime hunting land. That's I would take that today. Yep. Right? I would take it today.
0: You don't want it? Sign me up.
2: That's right. That's right.
0: I'll go through the hassle of parceling it out. I promise you. Yeah. So, and I think also it's probably a good idea to put a valuation on this that's accurate.
2: Yeah, get real numbers.
0: Have some, instead of this vague thing of, because what we do know from this conversation is, 680 acres is not making it one more generation.
2: Mm.
0: Your kids, your brother-in-law's kids are not going to end up with 680 acres because somebody in this bunch is going to break this up.
2: Yeah.
0: So we're pretty sure this is not going to hang on. Since you don't have the money to buy them out, and you don't, then there you are.
2: But you stuck your finger in the air –

0: and you came up with $1 million, maybe it's only worth $600,000. Maybe it's worth $5 million. Who knows? Yeah. Get some real numbers so y'all all know what you're dealing with here.
1: Yeah. And it's really interesting to sit down, look at a piece of ground, and start parceling it out. It's kind of interesting.

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3: Hey. Breaking news this hour at Town Hall. I'm Bob Agnew in Washington. Federal agents have searched a lawmaker's home in Washington. Willie Nelson has the details.
4: Representative Ilhan Omar is accusing the Trump administration of targeting her after Homeland Security investigations searched her Washington home. Omar said the search was an attempt to target political enemies and weaponize federal law enforcement, adding that she will not be silenced. The Justice Department said the search was judicially authorized as part of an ongoing criminal investigation into immigration fraud. Willie Nelson, The White House.
3: Katie Zachariah today held her first briefing as White House press secretary.
5: I am so honored to work for President Trump and the American people as the new White House press secretary.
3: And she said she hopes to amplify President Trump's agenda in her new role. As for another member of the Trump team who is actually leaving her position,
5: we have asked Ambassador Guilfoyle to resign.
3: The ex-fiancée of Donald Trump Jr. is accused of asking a businessman to pay off her $100,000 credit card debt in exchange for access to the administration. The CDC releasing data showing that U.S. measles cases have surpassed 4,000 already this year.
6: As of Friday, there were 4,080 confirmed measles cases across 47 states. District of Columbia, and the CDC says more than 1,100 of those infections, or 25% of the total, have been in Pennsylvania. South Carolina is next with 670 cases. Health officials in Pennsylvania are reporting 5 measles deaths, but the CDC is confirming just 2.
3: 3 weeks before the midterms, voters are really concerned about inflation.
7: Asked to consider 15 hot button issues going into the midterms, the top issue by far with 37% was inflation. It's the highest polling for inflation since YouGov started asking the question in 2022. Second on the issues list, jobs and the economy at 12%. I'm Rory O'Neill.
3: More at townhall.com.
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14: One of the many things people expect schools to do these days is inspire students to be creative. Hey, y'all, I'm Kix Brooks with Brooks & Dunn. Educators and psychologists agree. They say that helping young minds tap their creativity is just as important as mastering math and English skills. And, of course, all parents love to experience the joy of seeing and hearing something their child has created. Well, one of the best places creativity is actively encouraged is in music class. Kids working out a phrase and a choir part, learning technical stuff like fingerings on an instrument, or even composing and arranging music on computers. Music classrooms are bursting with creative energy just waiting to be explored by young minds. Don't let it go to waste. Support your school music program.
15: 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Music. 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

0: 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I'm Dave Ramsey, your host. 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Lock in $100 worth of free bonus items that include the enhanced audiobook, early access to the ebook delivered 2 weeks early, and instant access to the exclusive video, Dr. John Deloney, on connected communication. And that comes from the marriage and money event that he and Rachel have done. So you don't want to miss out on any of this. Jay is in Canada. Hi, Jay. How are you?
1: I'm fine, thank you. How are you?
0: Better than I deserve. What's up?
1: I appreciate you taking my call, and I'm looking forward to hearing your perspective. I own a construction company and a development company here in our province that I essentially started from nothing in 2021. We generated about $128,000 in revenue for the first year, and now we're forecasting about $30 million in our fiscal year. We've achieved this through disciplined cash management, carefully structured contracts, being very deliberate, not overextending, et cetera, and just managing our money almost weekly. And today we have good cash reserves. Our vendors are paid up to current at the end of every month. And our goal is to eventually have enough cash reserves to cover any outstanding debts on our books.
0: Well done.
1: But thank you. With that, we believe we've actually accomplished a lot of it with very little debt and just utilized our other companies to use essentially self-fund. But over the years, several advisors and other business individuals have encouraged us to develop a strong commercial banking relationship to essentially pursue operating line of credit and basically to allow our company to grow. We tried that for a while to engage with the banks, but because we didn't borrow, they didn't seem interested until all of a sudden the company's bigger. We're trying to find out now, are we missing something? Several advisors have encouraged us to do this. Should we be pursuing it to grow our company?
0: Yeah, the only thing you're missing is firing those advisors because you're way smarter than they are. You have organically grown a company from $128,000 to $30 million in 5 years. That's called stud.
2: And you owe nobody anything, brother.
0: You don't need any advisor. You need a T-shirt that says defiant, not compliant.
1: Well, yeah.
0: You're a stud, man. Any advisor that's telling you to go into debt to grow a company when you've organically grown it with organic cash that fast, this is a moron. 80% of the small businesses in America fail. Number one cause of failure is cash flow shortage. Definition of cash flow shortage is caused by two things. One is they screw up their tax planning and get behind with a stupid government. And two is they go into debt, and as soon as there's a pinch, as soon as there's a slowdown in their space, they get run out of business because they owe the bank, because the bank owns their butt. And I'm not selling my butt to the bank. No, man, you've won. End of story. Touchdown. I'll tell you, Ramsey started on a card table in my living room 38 years ago. We've never borrowed a dime, and we'll do $300 million in revenue this year. 100% of it is like you've done it. Tough contract management, cash management, retained earnings, and organically poured our profits back into growth.

0: and we don't buy it if we can't pay for it. And you know who goes broke faster? There's two areas of business that are the fastest going broke. The highest probability of failure. A stupid restaurant and people in the construction and real estate development business.
1: Yeah.
0: They die like flies as soon as the economy shifts.
1: Mm.
0: You've seen it because you were in the business as an employee before you started this, weren't you?
1: Yep, for about 25 years.
0: You had to have some experience to be able to do this as fast as you did it. You didn't just make this all up in the last 4 years. So that's how I know that. So you've seen it. These guys, they over-leverage, betting on the lots are going to sell. We're going to develop this. We're going to plat it out. It's going to sell out. And then the economy slows down for whatever reason. Somebody says something like COVID, and everybody freezes and runs and hides in their basement. And the whole stinking thing shuts down, and you're bankrupt if you owe a bank.
1: I would agree.
0: But you're not bankrupt. And guess what else?
1: No.
0: You'll be buying out your competitors at pennies on the dollar when they all hit the wall.
1: Yeah. Is there a point where maintaining a level of financial independence becomes too conservative and it slows down your growth?
0: It does slow down your growth, but it increases your sustainability. It's a trade-off.
1: Okay.
0: Debt equals risk.
1: Okay.
0: And debt speeds up your growth, but increases your risk more than it speeds up your growth.
1: Okay.
2: And let me challenge you on the word growth.
0: Dude,
2: for what?
0: What kind of hockey stick do you want? Look at your growth.
1: Well, I think what happens is as larger projects, so we've been blessed with great projects and great clients, and so we focus on the clients.
0: Yeah.
1: But as a larger project comes, like we had one that came and it really changed the trajectory of our company.
0: Mm-hmm.
1: And we structured our contracts accordingly.
0: Exactly.
1: And now we're being asked about the next step. So it's another structure to ensure there's cash flow because we don't ever want to not pay people.
0: Yes, exactly.
1: So
0: you're doing it perfectly. And sometimes you walk away from a deal, all right?
1: Yes.
0: Because of that. So we had a large household name retailer come to us about 15 years ago and say, we want a custom made for our brand, white label brand with Ramsey on it, package of your goodies. I'll just call it that, okay?
1: Mm-hmm.
0: And we said, yeah. And it was a $10 million order in the days that we were about a $30 or $40 million business. So it was a game changer. It was a major deal, right? And we're all excited and dancing in the streets and popping champagne corks and everything else. And then they sent in the contracts, and the contracts said they had full returns. So translation, we do $10 million worth of product, send it, put it on their shelves with their $8 an hour shelf organizing guy, and he puts it in the back of the shelf instead of the front of the shelf. Nobody buys it, and they send it all back to us and want all of their money refunded.
1: Mm.
0: And guess what that stuff's worth because I got their name on it? Nothing.
1: Yeah.
0: It goes into a dumpster. And so I'm like, guys, we can't do this. And we walked away from the deal because the terms of the deal made it suicidal.
1: Gotcha.
0: And, but that didn't have anything to do with borrowing money, but that's you negotiating that bid or walking away from it because all business is not good business. Please, man, please. You are doing so good. Trust you. You're the smartest guy in this whole conversation, not any of the people you're talking to, and certainly not some stupid butt banker. Wow. You are incredible. Keep it up. Hey, guys, we are doing Entree Leadership Master Series, teaching you how to grow a business from my card table to a $300 million company, November 8th through the 13th. If you want to come learn stuff like we just talked about, yeah, click the link in the description or go to the Entree Leadership Podcast or just go to RamseySolutions.com and figure it out.

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10: We're going cruising. Yeah, baby. You going to go with us? Come on, man. Listen, if you're baby step 4 or beyond, which means you're out of debt, everything but the house and have your emergency fund, that's when we tell people, baby steps 4, 5, 6, and 7. 7 is your 100% debt-free. Then it's time to go on vacation, buy an upgrade car, as long as you're paying cash for it and hitting your other goals, that we go from intense to intentionality. So if you're baby step 4 and beyond, we want you to join us for the Live Like No One Else cruise, because we teach people to live like no one else so that later they can live and give like no one else. I'll be there along with my wife and Rachel Cruz and Dr. John Deloney and George Camel and Jade Warshaw, and Natalie Grant will be our special musical guest, Grammy Award-winning Christian artist, absolutely incredible lady. We have incredible events on the ship the entire time. Each of us will be speaking and teaching, and instead of having shows every night, you got us, okay? That's what's going on. And that will be like doing Smart Money Happy Hour, and Rachel and John are going to do a money and marriage thing, and we're going to do an entree leadership thing, and then I'm going to be talking about legacy and what happens with wealth, kids, and

0: We're going to work you through all that stuff. So those of you that are hitting some other, you're hitting some other gears here. We're going to give you a place to celebrate that, have a milestone, and continue learning on the next part of your journey. So Western Caribbean on the Holland America, which is not the Walmart of the Seas. This is the good stuff. I don't go on the cheap cruises, okay? I'm a snob. So we're going to Grand Cayman, Cozumel, Half Moon Cay, Jamaica. Sweet! And this ship is incredible. And we'll do the world's largest debt-free scream while you're on there, too. It's pretty cool. And very neat and just incredible. We're going to, each of us will be doing stuff, pop-up stuff all throughout the week. We're going to be on the ship with you the whole time. And we're not jumping in, jumping out. We're going to be there. And we want to walk with you and have you enjoy this. So your Baby Step 4 will be on March 14th through the 21st. There is a few cabins left. We can still get you on. The last cruise we did was a complete sellout. This one we expect to be as well. We've got from now until March to make that happen, but I don't think it's going to be anywhere near that long. So if you want a cabin, you should put down a deposit now. Check it out right now. March 14 through 21, next fall, next spring, we want you to go with us on the Holland America. It's absolutely incredible. The Live Like No One Else cruise. Check it out at RamseySolutions.com or click the notes and click the link in the show notes. Princess is in Fort Campbell. Hi, Princess. How are you?
1: Hi, Dave. Hi, John. Okay. My question is that my husband is getting out of the military. We just started working the baby steps back in October, so it's been about a year now. And we have $21,839 on a car loan. That's the rest of our debt. But we stopped paying off our debt because since he's transitioning out and he's not retiring, he's just separating from the military, we started saving an emergency fund so that way, like, if it's hard to get a job or...
0: When does he leave the military?
1: So March 2027.
0: Okay, and what does he make now?
1: $1,900 the 1st and the 15th.
0: Okay, $4,000 a month. So he's making us like $60,000 a year. Okay, so what's he going to do with his life now that he's not in the military starting in March?
1: So he's doing an internship right now for welding. So he'll be going into an apprenticeship for welding.
0: And what will that pay?
1: We're not sure. We don't really know.
0: Then why are you doing it?
1: Well, he wants to get out.
0: Well, that's asinine. I'm going to take a job and I don't know what it pays? Of course you know what it pays. Or you wouldn't be doing it.
1: Okay.
0: Right? I want to know what it pays. By the way, welders can make $100,000 a year in the right situation. Mm-hmm. But they can also make nothing because they didn't have a plan. So I want you, I mean, he's doing an apprenticeship from now until March. He ought to be ready to go to work in March. And what's he going to get paid, and who's he going to go to work for? I'm sorry?
1: Right now, he's just learning about, like, doing an internship, learning about welding while he's still in the military.
0: I know.
1: So when he gets out, they're going to put him with the union.
0: Why?
1: I guess that's how it works.
0: No.
1: We're not sure.
0: No, there's welders that are non-union, and there's welders that are union. Okay, so here, this is the core problem. This is what I was driving at. This is why I was asking all these questions. The way you're describing, he's going to come out of the military and make absolute, and you're planning for him to make absolutely no money. Bad plan. Okay. I want him to get a raise the first day he's not in the military anymore. That's a better plan.
1: Mm-hmm.
0: He needs to do something different. Either non-union or non-welding, I don't care. But he needs to go do something with his life that gives him instant money the day he leaves the military. You have freaking 7 months to plan this. But it's going to happen to you if you don't happen to it. So y'all need to get, like, proactive on this. And then the car is not a concern. See, you're planning to fail. I've got to pile up savings, and do I sell my car to get ready to be homeless? You know, do you work?
1: No, I'm staying at home with the children.
0: How many children?
1: I have 3 children, a 6, 4, and 18-month-old.
0: Wow, you got your hands full. Okay, so we need to have a talk tonight, you and him. that says,
1: okay,
0: we need a better plan.

0: a plan where we know how much money we're going to make and a plan on exactly how we're going to get there and how fast we're going to get there. And if he's going to make a little bit less at an apprenticeship for 3 months after the military, but then he's going to make a lot more after that, fine. Mm-hmm. But if he's going to be in a three-year apprenticeship at $30,000 a year, screw that. Go do something else.
1: Okay.
0: So figure out. But if it's a step back for 3 months and then you start making $100,000 after that, okay, that's fine. Let's sell the car and pile up some cash. I'm with you then, right? But we got to know where we're going with this. We can't just let this all just randomly occur because, you know, you got to tell your life what to do or your life's going to be screwed. It will run over you.
2: And there is a lot of talk, and we talk about it here, a lot of talk with the trades and the amount of money you can make in the trades and the amount of life you can provide for your family in the trades. But I also have people in my world that are certified tradesmen of various sorts that are have run aground because that's not a magic ticket any more than a four-year degree is a magic ticket.
0: No.
2: You still got to go out there and work real hard, have a plan, know who's going to pay you, have jobs, have business sense. All that stuff still applies.
0: Okay, so here's the thing. The military is taking care of you, and you hadn't had to think about it.
2: Right.
0: Now you think the union's going to take care of you, and you don't have to think about it. This is a good way to be broke the rest of your life. You have to think about it.
2: Right.
0: And the union is not going to take care of you. And the welding trade is not going to take care of you. It's your job to take care of you. Union might be a way that you take care of you. That's fine. I'm not mad at union. But don't rely on if you got a corporate job, corporate's not going to take care of you. Corporate will piss on you. So at first crack, they're going to get you. So don't, you know, you got to count on your plan and the way you're going to do this, and this is the way I'm going to be a welder because this is the way that welders make the most money the soonest.
2: And here's a dollar amount I want to make. I'm going to reverse engineer that with my welding. How can I go make that dollar amount?
0: Exactly.
2: And then I'm going to go scratch and claw to get that. Like, I'm going to have a goal already.
0: So I make 60 a year. I need to make 60 a year starting in March.
2: That's right.
0: That's my start. I'm going to start with that assumption.
2: So what jobs do I have to make 4,000 plus benefits if I'm on my own?
0: But you're going to be sitting around scratching your armpit a year from now wondering what happened and you're on welfare.
2: Right.
0: If you don't lay this out and there's no cavalry coming. I appreciate his service to our country. Thank you for that. Thank you for the sacrifice you've made as a wife and a mother for your husband being in the military. Thank you for that. And I want your return to be that you go out there and have a great life after the military.

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1: Hi, I'm Kevin Love. People see the NBA career, the championship ring, but what they don't always see is the anxiety or the moments I felt completely lost. That's why Sony Pictures Animation's film GOAT means so much to me. It's about Will Harris, a small goat who believes in himself and proves you don't have to be the biggest to be a champion.
2: Everyone's always told me smalls can't ball. I'm too blessed to be stressed. Everything I need to succeed is right here.
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3: One of the many things people expect schools to do these days is inspire students to be creative. Hey, y'all, I'm Kix Brooks with Brooks & Dunn. Educators and psychologists agree. They say that helping young minds tap their creativity is just as important as mastering math and English skills. And, of course, all parents love to experience the joy of seeing and hearing something their child has created. Well, one of the best places creativity is actively encouraged is in music class. Kids working out a phrase and a choir part, learning technical stuff like fingerings on an instrument, or even composing and arranging music on computers. Music classrooms are bursting with creative energy just waiting to be explored by young minds. Don't let it go to waste. Support your school music program.
4: 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Music. 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

0: 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Monty and Carr are with us. Hey, guys, how are you?
1: Super.
2: I'm amazed.
0: Welcome, welcome. Where do you all live?
1: Raleigh, North Carolina.
0: Fun. Well, welcome to Nashville to do a debt-free scream. So how much have you two paid off?
2: $497,002.69.
0: And how long did this take?
2: 6 years and 3 months. But it's really been a 25-year journey.
0: Sure.
3: Y'all, that's $500,000. Congratulations,
0: yeah,
3: man.
0: And your range of income during the 6 years?
2: I'm so nervous. It's gone out of my head. I don't know. I don't know. We probably started at 60, and I don't know. We're probably at 120 now. Sorry, Dave.
0: That's okay. What do y'all do for a living?
2: We have our own business. I'm
1: mobile home parks.
0: Oh, good.
2: Yeah,
0: that's a good business. Okay, good for y'all. Well done. So, what was the $497,000 in debt on?
2: Well, it was all business, mm-hmm. But it just because when I hit bottom 6 years ago, it was in business. I'm pretty much an equal opportunity debtor, and never saw a loan or an interest rate I didn't like. So it went the gamut. It was on cars, credit cards.
1: He had 26 credit cards. I want you to know that 26 credit cards, and had mortgaged the house twice.
0: Wow!
3: To keep this business afloat.
1: Yeah.
2: Right.
0: A player.
2: Yeah.
0: So, player, what happened? What woke you up 6 years ago? Something happened.
2: See, I first want to say, John, I grew up down the street from you on Interstate 10.
3: No way.
2: On the Pecos River, a little town called Ozona, Texas.
3: Very cool. Yeah.
2: And Dave, you've been working with me for 25 years. And
0: First 19, I didn't do too good. What happened?
2: What happened
0: 6 years ago?
3: That's one hard head versus a hard head, man.
2: I can't believe I'm here. I never thought I'd get here in all that time. And anyway,
1: Years ago, COVID happened, and so all the people who were in our four mobile home parks, he thought wouldn't be able to pay the lot rents and the mobile home rents, and therefore we wouldn't get paid, and then we wouldn't be able in turn to pay the mortgages on the four mobile home parks. And mm-hmm. that's when he told me that we were in debt for that much.
2: Mm. We had set up our marriage we met in Bible college, right after Bible college, and I would make money and pay the bills, and she would have children and raise them. And boy, did she raise some good kids. But we didn't know. I had some kind of compulsive streak. And it took coming to a serious bottom before I actually...
0: Okay, so COVID scared the crud out of you. And that was your wake-up call. And then what happened?
2: Well,
0: you said, this guy I'm listening to all this time, I'm actually going to do the stuff now? Is that it?
2: I was right about over-debting. And we'd been broke 2-3 times before, and here we are going broke again, and we lost half the business. And by the grace of God, we kept half of it.
0: Mm-hmm.
2: I had to deal with the compulsion. I got lucky. A guy told me about a 12-step program I could get in, and that took care of that compulsion, and all your stuff worked great. And even though our first that first year our top line was cut in half, the bottom line doubled from the year before, and every year since then
1: there were a lot of miracles.
2: And we scrapped the business model of I make the money and pay the bills and you raise the kids, and we got her involved, and we started having a weekly spending plan meeting. And we went to our daughter-in-law. All our kids took financial peace, and it worked for them. It just wouldn't work for me. And they showed me how they used every dollar. And the first 3 months that we worked together failed. All three, we couldn't make it work, but we were failing together. And then that fourth month, it worked. And we've done 77 months now with a weekly spending plan meeting and using that every day. We look like a couple of teenagers on a date. We're

0: we're looking at our phones, going through each line item, just talking about each line item on our spending plan. And
1: picture you on a cruise.
2: Mm-hmm.
0: That was her. That was my thank you to her for
1: when you got out of debt. That was the payoff.
0: Yeah.
2: Yes. On
1: Yay.
2: Our anniversary on August 11th.
1: I love it. Good for you.
2: 47th wedding anniversary. We hit the last payment button on that day.
1: And hit the reservation button next on the ship.
0: Oh no, we'd already made. I made that ahead of time.
1: You were on the ship when you paid it off.
0: She,
1: I like that.
0: Yeah,
1: cool.
0: I have a video of her making the last payment because she didn't do any of the debting. It was all me, and so she hit that last button on that first day with the Golden Gate Bridge behind us and turned around. She makes the payment.
1: Yeah, that's iconic. That's epic right there.
2: Mm-hmm.
1: How does it feel when you're sitting there on that cruise ship hitting that button, and for the first time in your adult life, you're free?
2: I felt like a teenager.
0: And I didn't feel nothing. And I was happy she felt something. I said, I'll probably feel it next month when there's no payment to make. And the next month came, which was September. No payment. Didn't feel it. But at the end of the month, a week or so ago, reconciling the books and checking the P&L, I came down and here's this number on the line item, and then there's a zero, and I went, dang it, I didn't code something right. So I went back through all the month, where's my coding error, because there shouldn't be a zero, all these months have something, and I couldn't find it. And I went back to that zero, and I backed up on the line item was called interest expense.
3: Huh.
0: And it was truly a zero, and I had like a spiritual event. Because I had looked for the mistake, and there was no mistake.
1: Huh. You were free.
0: And my cruise was making a pilgrimage to Franklin so that I could come here. And I thought it was going to be some of the personalities. When I saw you, I said, I'm not going to be able to talk today. Because you're one of the five or six guys in my life that...
2: Look who's doing all the talking.
0: And you never gave up on me. You don't know me, but I know you, and you never gave up on me. And
1: I'm so proud of you.
3: I'm looking at a woman next to you that never gave up on you either.
1: Yeah, amen.
0: She would stop me in my
1: 47
0: pacing.
1: Freaking years, mm-hmm. Yeah.
0: In my pacing around in my bottom when I couldn't eat and couldn't sleep for the nightmares, and she'd stop me while I'm pacing and she'd say, open your mouth. And she'd spray medicine in my mouth because she went to the doctor because I couldn't tell her what I'd done. I was all pushing those secrets down inside. And
3: what's your marriage like now?
2: We've always had a good marriage, yeah.
0: But I will say there's no true intimacy in a marriage until there's first financial intimacy. Mm. It's been... Mm. Remarkable.
2: Well, you see, he got his degree in accounting from Texas Christian University. Mm-hmm. And so I thought, well, he knows his way around money. Yeah. So I don't have to worry about that because I just raised children, right? Yeah. And can I shout out to, hey, Lydia, hey, Jorma, hey, Stuart.
1: Yeah.
3: Very cool.
1: The Financial Peace University graduates, I like it. Way to go, guys.
3: I have a lot of respect for a man that looks himself in the mirror and says, I need to go get help. And he goes and gets the help he needs so he can be the husband and the father and the businessman that he needs to be. I'm proud of you, brother. That's
1: amen.
3: Awesome.
1: Me too. I'm very proud of both of you. Very
2: Thank
1: well done.
2: You.
1: And I just love the story. It's just so redeeming that you hit the submit button on the cruise for the 47th anniversary cruise. That's perfect. That's perfect.
3: So, let's shout them out.
1: All right, here we go. You got to love it. Monty and Carr, $497,000 off in 6 years, making 60 to 120. Count it down. Let's hear a debt-free scream.
2: 3, 2, 1. We're debt-free!
1: Yeah! And they're sitting on the back deck of that ship yelling that. People thought they were weird. We think they're great.

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It's Jade. 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
1: One of the many things people expect schools to do these days is inspire students to be creative. Hey y'all, I'm Kix Brooks with Brooks and Dunn. Educators and psychologists agree. They say that helping young minds tap their creativity is just as important as mastering math and English skills. And of course, all parents love to experience the joy of seeing and hearing something their child has created. Well, one of the best places creativity is actively encouraged is in music class. Kids working out a phrase and a choir part, learning technical stuff like fingerings on an instrument, or even composing and arranging music on computers. Music classrooms are bursting with creative energy just waiting to be explored by young minds. Don't let it go to waste. Support your school music program.
2: You want to know which teacher your kids are most likely to choose as a role model this year in school? 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Music. Are you surprised? Well, you shouldn't be, because music teachers have always played an important role in the lives of their students. They help our kids tap into their natural creativity. They teach them about cooperation and self-discipline. It's a bonus that when kids have learned about scales and clefs, they find math and English concepts easier to grasp. That's because of how music education expands a young person's spatial IQ. 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Get them involved in music this year.
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6: Our scripture of the day, Colossians 3:2, set your minds on things above, not on earthly things. Joe Vitale said, a goal should scare you a little and excite you a lot. Louisa is in Atlanta. Hi, Louisa. How are you?
7: Hi, yes. Good afternoon. Thank you for taking my call.
6: Sure. What's up?
7: So I have about $103,000 worth of debt because I agreed to co-sign, or not co-sign, but rather finance things for my boyfriend.
6: Uh-oh.
7: Of 3 years.
6: Oh, gross.
7: I grew up with your principals, ironically enough. I worked my way through college, never had any debt of my own, not a car, nothing. And I got pregnant, so we decided to stay together for our baby. He convinced me to open a business for him, so I also opened a credit card for the business, his ask. And that's a $22,000 balance. I also financed his truck, $60,000 balance.
6: Did you say he left?
7: No, he did not.
6: Are we still there together?
7: He does not know I'm calling you.
2: Are you married? Are you still boyfriend?
7: No.
2: Okay.
7: We were never married.
6: And how old is your child?
7: My son is 2.
6: And what do you make a year?
7: I bring home about $5,100 a month.
2: How much does his business make?
7: So he's owed a lot in invoices right now, about $60K, but he hasn't received any payment in about 2 months.
6: What does he do?
7: It's a construction company.
2: Okay. How certain are you of these invoices versus him saying, no, they're supposed to be paying me?
7: I have asked for proof of the emails and the communication that he's kept with the GCs that are owing him.
2: Has he shown them to you?
7: Yes.
2: Okay.
7: The truck is $60,000 owed on it, but it's upside down because of the miles, about $10,000. And the financial entity that I financed it through does not do personal loans. I'm backed into a wall here. I want to get rid of all of this debt. He did receive a job offer to start as a project manager, and that starts in November, the first week of November.
6: Good.
7: So
6: what's he going to be making?
7: $90,000.
6: Okay. And he makes 90, and you make?
7: I make 85.
6: 85. Okay. So, mm-hmm. so you make $175,000 starting in November, and you owe $60,000 on a truck and $25,000 on a credit card. Okay. What would I do if I were in your shoes? Number one, the two of you need to get aligned on the fact that we're going to clean this mess up and we're never doing it again, and that this was a dumb idea.
7: Mm-hmm.
6: If you cannot

0: get aligned on that, then you need to see a counselor, a therapist. Okay? Because you need to get married.
1: Or you need to
0: break up.
1: Or break up.
0: One of the two.
2: My fear is that if I leave, he's going to default on all of these payments and leave me with everything. Because he's legally not liable for any of it.
0: Yeah, but you make $85,000 and you can sell the truck. And then you will only owe a few thousand dollars, and you can work your way through this.
1: I don't want you staying with somebody who's unsafe, that you feel coerces you into things you don't want to do, because the safety there will just continue to devolve.
0: Erode.
1: Yeah, it'll go away.
0: Yeah, you started taking your power back when you started demanding he get a job, and I want to see the invoices. And he started listening, which was the good news. Okay.
2: Yeah.
0: So the coercion changed directions. You start coercing him, which is good for his own good. And so if he's going to stand up, be a man, take a job, and clean the mess up, and he's husband material, if he's not, then it's time for him to move on and you clean up this mess and go, I just did a really stupid thing.
2: If I were to leave, I would need the truck and the personal credit card at least paid off so that I can afford to live by myself with my child.
0: Yeah. Well, here's an idea. Before you live in a toxic situation, just let them both go into default and live on your money and pay your bills. And when they come calling, then you can work out a deal with them, both of them. Let them repo the truck.
1: I'm way more worried about your safety, ma'am, than I am about the stupid truck.
0: You've got this perception that this is golden handcuffs or some kind of toxic handcuffs, and it's not. Just stop paying it. If he leaves, just stop paying it. Tell him where the truck is. Give him his address. Tell him to go pick it up as soon as possible. Please repo it now. And guess what? I bet you he'll find some money all of a sudden.
1: Or they'll sue you for the difference, and you'll owe them $20,000 or whatever. And you can say, I don't have that money. I'm a single mom. I will pay you when I can. Or we'll come up with a payment arrangement.
0: Just don't pay.
2: Should I borrow from my 401k those $10,000 to just get rid of it?
0: Are you not listening?
1: No. I know you're scared. I can hear it. Are you safe, hon?
2: Yeah, I'm in my car.
1: No. I know, but when you go home to your house tonight with this boyfriend, are you safe?
2: Yeah.
0: I don't think I believe you anymore. I think you need to move out tonight.
1: Yeah.
0: Go find somewhere. Do you have family in the area?
2: No, my family. My mom lives in Florida. The rest of my family lives in South America.
0: Okay. I think you need to go get a place to stay, a women's shelter or something, and get your child and get out of there. I don't think you're safe, and I think you know it. And you're putting up with a bunch of BS off this guy because of a truck payment. Nah, forget it. Just let him have the truck.
1: You're worth way more than this.
0: You're worth way more than this whole situation. It's just a little bit of credit. So what? You're acting like this stuff has more power than it does, and it only has the power if you give it power. If you're not safe, you need to be gone when he gets home tonight. You hear me? Hello?
2: Hello, yeah.
1: Okay.
2: I said okay.
1: Online and put a freeze on all of your credit so he can't take out any more loans against you.
2: Okay.
0: And then just go, hey, dude, you need to pay this bill because, by the way, I'm going to sue you for child support.
1: Well, he needs to pay that anyway.
0: I know. I'm going to make sure he does.
2: I was hoping to have a relationship with him as co-parents because we're always going to be in our child's life. And
0: No, not necessarily.
1: Not necessarily. If he's an abuser,
0: he's not going to be in anybody's life.
1: That's right.
0: Go to jail. Do not pass go.
1: We're going to solve all those problems after we solve the chief issue in your situation right now, which is safety. Okay?
0: You're talking to two guys. You don't co-parent with a gorilla.
1: Yeah.
0: You co-parent with someone who's functional. And so this is simple. And we don't worry about their income or whatever. So if you're not safe, you need to get out of there. And I can't tell if you're just emotional and you're scared of this debt or if you're truly not safe. I can't tell with the tears where they're coming from. But if you're not safe, you need to be gone when he gets home tonight. Screw the debt. Screw him. He's not a father. He's an abuser if you're not safe. That's what it is.

0: time to walk, little sister.
1: Yeah.
0: Now, if you're safe and you're just scared of the debt and you feel ashamed because you got manipulated, then you push through this and you go see a therapist. But I think you said you're seeing someone. Why don't you call your therapist when you get off the phone and tell them what we just told you?
1: Yeah, ASAP.
0: And if your therapist has any kind of backbone, they're going to get you out of there this afternoon if they think there's abuse going on. So get on the phone with your therapist. Make that promise to Christian. I'm going to put you on hold. We're going to make sure we get some people come around you and make sure you're okay, kid. Good gracious.
2: Dave, I don't like that at all.
0: I feel pretty helpless right this second. I don't like that feeling.
1: Me either.
0: Especially when I want to find a construction boy and pound him. But anyway.
1: Yeah, it
0: doesn't help me at all.
2: And people call the show with regularity with debt issues or relationship challenges. Listen, the only thing that matters in these situations, first and foremost, are you safe?
0: Yeah.
2: And I know leaving
0: can't
2: with
0: start from anywhere else.
2: That's right. Leaving with a child is a big responsibility. It comes with a lot of burden. It comes with a lot of disruption. I get that. And your safety is worth every single bit of that disruption.
0: That puts this hour of the Ramsey Show in the books. We'll be back with you before you know it. In the meantime, remember, there's ultimately only one way to financial peace, and that's to walk daily with the Prince of Peace, Christ Jesus. If you want to win with money in 2026, you can't keep living normal. Normal's broke. You need a plan. 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
4: News this hour from Town Hall. I'm Keith Peters in Washington. President Trump is in Alaska today for a rally in Wasilla where he's backed Republican candidates. Monica Nelson reports.
5: Alaskan issues are expected to be front and center, including energy development, jobs, and the state's economy as voters ready for the midterm elections. After Alaska, Trump's heading to Arizona and Montana this week, then wraps it up with a campaign stop in Georgia on Friday. I'm Monica Nelson.
4: Vice President J.D. Vance is in Deep East Texas, stumping for GOP Senate candidate Ken Paxton.
6: Did you know that Ken Paxton sued the Biden administration over 100 times for the people of Texas, and he won?
4: He urged the crowd in Tyler, Texas, to get out and vote in the midterms. House Speaker Mike Johnson is also in Texas. He's speaking at two rallies. Katie Zachariah has held her first briefing as White House press secretary. Jennifer Kuiper reports.
7: Katie Zachariah says she hopes to amplify President Trump's agenda in her new role.
8: I am so honored to work for President Trump and the American people as the new White House press secretary.
7: Zachariah covered a handful of topics while speaking to reporters for just under 15 minutes. She replaces Caroline Leavitt, who stepped down from the position over the summer. Zachariah was previously a conservative commentator and former communications advisor for Trump Media. I'm Jennifer Kuiper.
4: Kimberly Guilfoyle is leaving her post as U.S. ambassador to Greece amid allegations of misconduct. The ex-fiancée of Donald Trump Jr. denied accusations that she asked a businessman to pay off her $100,000 credit card debt in exchange for access to the administration. On Wall Street, the Dow down by 180 points. The NASDAQ dropped 41. The S&P lower by one. More at townhall.com.
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14: One of the many things people expect schools to do these days is inspire students to be creative. Hey, y'all, I'm Kix Brooks with Brooks & Dunn. Educators and psychologists agree. They say that helping young minds tap their creativity is just as important as mastering math and English skills. And, of course, all parents love to experience the joy of seeing and hearing something their child has created. Well, one of the best places creativity is actively encouraged is in music class. Kids working out a phrase and a choir part, learning technical stuff like fingerings on an instrument, or even composing and arranging music on computers. Music classrooms are bursting with creative energy just waiting to be explored by young minds. Don't let it go to waste. 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

0: 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Music classrooms are bursting with creative energy just waiting to be explored by young minds. 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
1: You want to know which teacher your kids are most likely to choose as a role model this year in school? I'm Donnie Osmond, and it's the person who teaches them about music. Not sports or English or history. Music. Are you surprised? Well, you shouldn't be, because music teachers have always played an important role in the lives of their students. 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

0: Normal is broken, common sense is weird, so we're here to help you transform your life. 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And ladies and gentlemen, drum roll please, it is book launch day. That's right, we have a brand new book by Dr. John Deloney, Building the Marriage You Want. Check out the scribbly heart. And that's the art design there. That's my definition of it.
1: The 18-year-old punk rocker still stuck in there is like, you put a heart on the cover of your book? But the answer is yes, we did.
0: It's about marriage.
1: It was the right thing to do. That's right.
0: It's about marriage. It's about love.
1: That's right.
0: So, hey, this is a seriously wonderful book. And honestly, this thing has been cooking
1: for several years
0: in your brain since I've known you.
1: Yeah. Yeah.
0: I mean, we've had this back and forth about some of these issues and how to handle certain marriage situations on the air here, but also off air, just talking about life. And this is something I've got to address, Dave. And eventually I'm going to get to this, Dave. And here it is. This thing's cooked up.
1: Yeah, and I'll tell you, the impetus for it was you and I were doing an event in Los Angeles, and a woman at a signing line leaned over and said, hey, real quick, and you know how that goes. Someone says, like, hey, real quick, and they want to, like, ask you, like, a real deep question. She just said, is marriage still worth it? And without even looking up, I dumped into this spiel about me and my wife and how we've scratched and clawed, and she interrupted me, rightfully so, and she said, I know it worked out for you. But is it still worth it in the 21st century? And that broke, that I made eye contact with her, I started laughing, and I said, I have a personal story, and I have a Sunday school answer, but I don't have a great answer for you. And that exchange haunted me, and I went down the rabbit hole. All the data, all the nerds, all the folks, all the conversations you and I have had behind closed doors. Like, and so this is everything I know about marriage. This is it.
0: Well, and a ton.
1: A ton
0: of research.
1: Yeah, and I think it's probably the biggest book that's ever come out of Ramsey Solutions. It's a tome. It's a big book.
0: It's not that. I mean, it's not super thick, but it's readable.
1: Yeah. I wrote it for people who read one or two books a year. That's
0: yeah. But the research in it might be more than anything we've ever done.
1: Yeah.
0: We put research into every project, but this one's got a lot.
1: Yeah, we dug into it. Answer that question. Is marriage still worth it?
0: Yeah, in order to have practical tools to reconnect and build a stronger marriage, which is the line, right, you've got to have some backup for it.
1: That's right.
0: And the practical tools just can't come out of your ear.
1: Right.
0: Right. And so this is absolutely amazing. So one of the biggest myths couple believe, if your marriage feels hard, it must be broken. That's a myth, right?
1: Right. And the culture says if it's hard, then that means it's run its course and you should move on. And now.

0: Oh, the more frightening cultural conversation that the data showed me was parents are no longer recommending their kids, like, do this thing. Parents are recommending you need to go to school, you need to get a job, you need to get economically secure, you need to get a house. And then if you want to do this other thing, and it's just inverted our entire culture. And we're seeing it play out with the birth rates falling. We're seeing it play out with the rise in anxiety and depression, like all these different things. All these different social ills, I think, can be traced back to, do you have an anchored, connected, ride-or-die relationship that you build from, not add at the end of everything else?
1: Well, and certainly the angle that I've always taken in these discussions is that there's always been data on my side of the equation, the money side, that says that married people prosper, build wealth greater. I mean, for instance, here's one we just saw the other day. From the North Carolina Family Policy Council, the piece of research they did, married men earn 26% more than unmarried men.
0: Right.
1: Would you please get up and go to work?
0: Well, you've got your anchor.
1: I mean,
0: in,
1: what is
0: right?
1: the basis of that? That's crazy.
0: And the net worth of a household is exponentially bigger over the course of time, right? Because you got two people working together.
1: Well, a married householder under 35, an unmarried female versus a married female. Mm-hmm. 14 times less net worth.
0: That's right. That's right.
1: The married has 14 times more. And 5 times more married males have 5x at 35 years old of what unmarried males have. And it's partly because of dual income, but it's also because of just this, that marriage, while it's messy, is a beautiful thing.
0: That's exactly right. Yeah. And so the ultimate answer to that question is, yes, it's worth it. And then this book explores, well, how are you supposed to do that in the 21st century? It's hard. And the blueprint that my granddad used for a 72-year marriage doesn't work now. The world it's just a different place. The principles and values, I think, are still the same. But how you go about dealing with communication and conflict and kids and sex and money is just different. And so my goal is, this is the last marriage book. I know there's a million out there on the market. The last marriage book anybody's ever going to need is right here.
1: Building the Marriage You Want, in a great bookstore starting today. Certainly,
0: it's pre-sale today. It comes out in January.
1: Oh, I'm so sorry.
0: January 26th. The pre-sale launches today. That's right.
1: Oh my gosh, I should know these.
0: It hits the bookstores, and here we want pre-sale it early. So if you buy pre-sale it now, I think it's important to call out, you're helping us out, because the pre-sale metrics help with all the bookstores and all that kind of stuff. But we'll send you some free gifts, obviously. But also we'll send you a postcard that you can wrap and you can put in a stocking or put under the tree. And then the book gets delivered in your mailbox in January.
1: Okay, so you get $24.99 for the pre-sale, RamseySolutions.com store. It's not in bookstores, I lied. You can lock it in. It's $100 in extra goodies thrown in for free. The enhanced audiobook, which is amazing. The early access to the ebook. You'll get the ebook 2 weeks before pub date. And we got instant access to the exclusive video, Dr. John Deloney, on connected communication. Which the video alone is going to be worth the purchase.
0: Yeah, that's one of the talks from the Money and Marriage event that Rachel and I put on that's always sells out. People are like, can you live stream it? Can you live stream it? This is the first time it's ever been released out into the wild there.
1: Other than you had to be here on campus live to see it. Yeah, very cool. Okay, pre-sale on Building the Marriage You Want. You're going to love this. Go ahead and get it in your stocking. This is an incredible piece of work. I'm very, very proud that Ramsey is putting it out. Very proud of John for all the hard work he's put into this, and you guys do not want to miss out on this. Married, you know, the thing you said there is first time it's hard, everybody thinks, well, you know, everything that's worth it is hard.
0: Yeah.
1: I mean, try raising kids.
0: Right. Well, and people are opting out of that because it's hard. Or
1: it is hard.
0: Try doing anything of value, it's hard.
1: Yeah, I mean, raising kids is hard. Is it worth it? Yeah.
0: Oh, man.
1: Powerful thing you're doing in your life.
0: For the world, yeah.
1: Yeah, it's pretty incredible. But, yeah, I mean, waking up in the middle of the night and, oh, my God.
0: And worrying and stress. And by the way, I think it's important. It's not just two knuckleheads on a podcast saying it. Like, the data backs it up over time. And so the real question for me is not should I. It's how. How do I do this?
1: Yeah. Well, I had a lady one time. We were doing Q&A, and she said, well, my husband and I, we've been married 30 years. We've never had a fight. And I said, that's because you lie.
0: Yeah. Yeah. If somebody tells me we never have a fight, I'm like, y'all need to go see somebody right away.
1: There's something wrong
0: right
1: with
0: away.
1: You.
0: One of y'all
1: there's
0: is burying
1: something
0: yourselves.
1: Wrong with you.
0: Yeah.
1: You really need to work on this. It's

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0: Jake's in Buffalo, New York. Hi, Jake. How are you?
11: Great. How are you?
0: Better than I deserve. What's up?
11: Well, my wife of 30 years has been accumulating secret debt for probably the past 5 years, and I discovered it about then. And I'm struggling with essentially how to reconcile my vow to stand by my wife for better or worse and my responsibility to protect the future that I've been building for my lifetime. And we're talking about over $100,000 in debt.
0: Wow. For 5 years?
11: Yes.
0: What's she buying?
11: She is buying things, but I think she gave money to her family. She admitted to giving some to her brother. She won't really discuss this with me. She won't discuss the total amount with me. I've been struggling with this for years.
0: Wait a minute. So this has been going on a long time?
11: This has been going on, like I said, for about 5 years that I started discovering it because I noted my credit score dropped all of a sudden because I monitor Credit Karma or whatever. And
12: why is your credit score dropping?
11: Well, because...
12: She's taking out fraudulent loans in your name?
11: No, she's not, John. But what was happening is we have shared accounts. We have joint accounts. And she was dipping into the credit line. She would go overdraft.
12: Okay.
11: And then it would dip into the credit line and impact me. So that's one of the negatives of having a shared account.
0: Okay, so what I'm curious about is 5 years ago, you discovered this level of deception. And her reaction was not sorrow. It was obstinance.
11: 100%.
0: And you
11: anger, blame.
0: At that point, why did you not deal with this? Why are we having this conversation 5 years later?
11: Well, I think I was trying to be forgiving. And, you know, one of the things that kept getting thrown out at me is like, well, I guess my worst isn't good enough, you know, for better or for worse. And I was being guilted, maybe gaslit,
0: yeah,
11: into believing that it was something I was doing wrong, that I wasn't being forgiving. And so, and I guess that's, I'm sorry, go ahead.
12: Let me say this. And you don't have to agree with me on this, and that's perfectly okay. We call this financial infidelity. And I tend to take a much broader view of infidelity that's bigger than so-and-so slept with somebody else. And if somebody breaks the unity of a marriage, I am going to go violate your safety and trust, which it violates both of these things. And I'm not going to have any remorse for it. In fact, I'm going to blame you for it. That is every bit fidelity. That's every bit as damaging as going and sleeping with somebody. It's broken the foundation of what y'all two are anchored in building together.
11: That's how I feel.
12: It's not a for better or worse. For better or worse is job loss. For better or worse is like an illness. For better or worse is your parents have to come move in with us because they have nowhere else to go. That's for better or worse. That's hard, right? This isn't that.
0: Yeah. For better or for worse isn't I slept with your best friend. And you're supposed to forgive me, and because this is my worst, that's not that doesn't qualify under the better or worse heading, is what John's saying.
12: Or I've essentially stolen $100,000 from us,
0: our marriage,
12: and given it away,
0: and I talk about what I did with it, which makes you really suspect on other things as well.
12: And so let's back out. Where else will she not be connected with you? Because it's rare that it happens just in one area.
11: I would agree. First 20 years, we were on the same page. Things were pretty good. Raised our son. Did a great job. He's doing very well. The past 10 years, she changed jobs. We've both been under a lot of job stress. We both have executive level positions. I think that impacted the marriage some, and we started kind of living as roommates, and it's just gone downhill from there.
0: Okay. Well, here's the thing. Your marriage is very seriously broken. I think all three of us can agree with that. You knew that before you called. And so then you've got to decide under what circumstances this continues. And so if I were to say, you know, I wouldn't suggest you end a marriage based on two goobers on a podcast telling you something, but I am going to tell you this marriage is going to end if it doesn't change. And so what have we got to do to change it? Well, I think you need to go sit down with a marriage counselor. She's not going to go. I don't think. I would invite her. Say, I'm going to go sit down with a marriage counselor and see if our marriage can be saved. Because under the current way it's operating, I think it's ending. And I hate that. I don't want that. I want us to stay together. We're too invested. I've always loved you. I want to stick this out. But I'm not going to continue the way this is. And I'm going to go sit down with a counselor and figure out how we can begin to heal, and or if we can begin to heal. I hope you'll come, because you not coming may signal the end of this thing. But we've got to go try. And so you go sit down with someone who can give you a much better, wiser than a five-minute call on a podcast, okay?
11: Right.
0: And but I'll just tell you, 100% chance you're going to go crazy and be in a rubber room, or this marriage is going to end, or it's going to change, and you guys are going to start healing. One of those three things. It cannot maintain where it is. It will not maintain. There's no such thing as status quo here. It's gonna burn down. It's gonna end in ashes.
12: I think it's already there.
0: Yeah, but I mean, you're gonna finish off. I don't know if you can turn this around. It doesn't sound like you can. The thing that scares me the most is it's been 5 years and neither one of you have addressed it. Neither one of you have said, "Look, either this fixes or you're gone." Neither one of you said that to each other.
11: I didn't have the divorce discussion, and she said, "Go ahead and file. I'm not going to fight it," but I really prepared to do it at the time.
12: Well,
11: and
12: so
11: now I feel more prepared.
0: Yeah, I think you've got to.
12: Well,
0: if it can't get better,
12: there I don't know if it's a common trend, just since I've been looking into this. There is a move where somebody is going to continue to act in a certain way because they don't want to hold that I signed this paper to end this marriage. So I'm going to continue to push and be not be a person of character to do things that violate the agreements that we made, and then you go file, and then you're the bad guy.
11: Right.
12: So saying
0: more gaslighting.
12: Right. You saying, "Hey, I can't do this marriage anymore," and her saying, "Cool, great, go ahead and sign up for it." That's a big statement, right?
11: Yeah.
12: Or let me say it this way: she's already left your marriage. She's just asking you to go make it official. And so if you want to rebuild this thing from the floor up, I've seen it done in worse situations than you're in. I believe in redemption. I wouldn't do this show. But the reality is she's already left it. She's got her own money, her own plans, her own deals. I would also take this added steps to close down this credit line, brother.
0: Yeah, oh, definitely.
12: Like unhook yourself from this thing.
0: Yeah. Any joint accounts need to be shut down by the time you get off the phone. And then you need to go see a counselor and make a decision on what you're going to do.
11: I just remember something you said, Dave, in one of your other shows, that money flows toward what you care about.
12: That's it.
11: And mine was flowing toward our shared goals, while hers was flowing toward herself and her family. And
0: maybe something else.
11: Family,
12: exactly.
0: The fact that she's secretive still is more than just, "I'm ashamed I gave this to my dysfunctional family." There might be something else you find later. It could be worse than you think it is.
12: Who knows what it could be. And it may be that 10 years ago, you weren't somebody she could come to and sit down and say, "Hey, I really want to help out our family in this way." And you weren't somebody that she could sit down with. It's all tangled up at the beginning. What we know now is she's left.
0: 5 years.
12: She's left. And you've got to do the next right thing for you and for y'all and for your future.
0: So, John, there's a principle of action.
12: Yeah, you got to take the next right action.
0: When something's not right, it's not going to get right by itself.
12: Right. And sometimes the action is stop doing what you're doing. Sometimes it is, "I'm going to go talk to somebody that knows what they're doing," but you got to move.
0: Not 5 years later.
12: That's right.

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And overpaying for your phone bill? Well, that makes zero sense.

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1: Everyone's always told me smalls can't ball. I'm too blessed to be stressed. Everything I need to succeed is right here.
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2: One of the many things people expect schools to do these days is inspire students to be creative. Hey, y'all, I'm Kix Brooks with Brooks & Dunn. Educators and psychologists agree. They say that helping young minds tap their creativity is just as important as mastering math and English skills. And, of course, all parents love to experience the joy of seeing and hearing something their child has created. Well, one of the best places creativity is actively encouraged is in music class. Kids working out a phrase and a choir part, learning technical stuff like fingerings on an instrument, or even composing and arranging music on computers. Music classrooms are bursting with creative energy just waiting to be explored by young minds. Don't let it go to waste. Support your school music program.
3: 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Music. 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

0: 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Hey, Michael, what's up?
1: Hi, guys. I'm looking forward to getting your advice here. I am 58, self-employed, and for years we've qualified for free New York State health insurance. Now, the last few years, my income has increased, and I still qualify for that insurance because I've been contributing to IRAs and 401ks, and that's lowered my income. Supposedly because it's not tax deductible. You know what I mean.
0: Yeah.
1: Anyways, my question is, when it comes to investing, I'm doing traditional IRAs. Should I switch to a Roth IRA now that I'm making more money and pay my own health insurance, or would it be counterproductive at our age at 58?
0: Well, I would... jump online with Health Trust that we recommend for health insurance and let them shop the market and give you some pricing so that you're dealing with actual facts and figures, not feelings. And so if you've got a number there and you go, okay, it's $800 a month, oh, that's $10,000 a year, which might be pretty close, might be. And, you know, just as an example, then you go, okay, how does that go against the fact that my Roth is growing tax-free, and I've got $5 million later, $4 million, $2 million later in my accounts, and it's all tax-free versus paying taxes on all that money. Probably better off to buy the health insurance and have Roth. That's what the math's probably going to tell you. You see how I did that?
1: That's what I was thinking, mainly for my wife, because I have an incurable cancer, and so... They might make it five. It might make it another 10. But I'm looking out for her interests, of course, because she's healthy as a horse. So I see where you're going with that.
0: Yeah, I mean, five or 10, you know, is not the window I was using. So that does change the equation, certainly. But if you're doing it not for you but for her, and if that's actually how this plays out, then... and it's for her, then my original thing does stand, right? Because we're talking about over a long period of time, the money is growing tax-free, and it's a lot of money.
1: Mm-hmm.
0: And it's a lot more than the cost of health insurance and taxes that you're going to pay by going traditional. So I think that's where you're going to end up, that you're going to be better off from this point forward doing Roth, and then gradually, how much money have you got now in traditionals?
1: About $1.2 million.
0: Okay. You have any cash that's not, any investments that's not in retirement?
1: Yes, probably about $100,000.
0: Okay, all right. And what's your household income?
1: Well, it was always around 36, but now in the last 2 years, it's slowly went up to 50, and then in the last 2 years, it's like 150 right now.
0: Yeah.
1: That's good. That.
0: Good, good, okay.
2: What kind of cancer you got, brother?
1: It's some kind of rare blood cancer that no one knows about.
2: Yeah.
1: Only about 10 people a year get it.
2: Man, I'm sorry you're dealing with that, brother.
1: And hey, if I had a choice,
2: yeah,
1: I'd rather have it than some kid if I had a choice.
2: Yeah. Mm. Well, you're a noble man for looking at what looks like it's going to be a premature stop sign for you. But you signed up to do life with your wife, and it's noble that you're looking for her years beyond, right?
0: Yeah, well done.
1: Of course.
2: And also, you've got a lot of money in your account already. I also don't want you to get to the end of the life, your end of your life, and hand your wife a receipt and say, "We didn't have a lot of experiences together, but here's a number and an account." If you got 5 or 10 years left, brother, I'd be living my life too.

0: Oh, yeah, we do. We work together. We're always together.
1: You're like, no, so no.
0: Obviously, we get along.
1: I'm good. And hey, man, I've reached a new level of optimism with some of the advancements they're making, and maybe they won't be able to cure your cancer, but they may be able to extend your life beyond 10 years with the technologies that are coming down the road. So
2: now there's some serious move in that world.
1: Yeah, so good for you, brother. You're a good man, dude.
2: Yeah, you are. Yeah, I'm going to stop and start doing Roth, and I'm going to look at health insurance with Health Trust. I think you're going to find that's going to be a better math equation for you and your wife. And then I'm going to begin to move that million. It's going to take about $250,000 to do it into Roths, because in 7 years, if it's in good mutual funds, that's going to be $2 million. And now we've got a bigger tax problem. And 7 years later, it's going to be $4 million. And now we've got an even bigger tax problem. So we need to move it towards Roths out of traditionals steadily, sooner rather than later. You don't have enough cash to pay the taxes to do it all at once. So you're going to have to do it a little bit at a time and cash flow the taxes.
1: Hey, Dave, can I ask you a question that I've never heard us talk about on the show, and it's shown up in two weird places in my life. And I thought, next time I'm sitting with Dave, I'm gonna run this by him. I sat with a woman once who lost her husband, and he was an older man, and he passed away. And when I was sitting with her at her kitchen table, just talking about, here's what we're going to do next, she said, I know we have tons of money. Like, they were a pretty wealthy crew. But she said, he always handled everything, and I need gas and groceries. And so the letters are written, et cetera. I'm going to be out of gas, I'm gonna be out of food in this house, and I don't know where any of the money is. So there was that I know intellectually y'all need to know where all the money is and all that kind of stuff. Then recently I was talking with somebody whose father had terminal cancer and passed away, and when him and his sister went to deal with the estate, like go through all the stuff and put everything away, he had left a big chunk of cash in the safe for the expenses of dealing with the day-to-day stuff. And I've never heard us talk about, if you've got a terminal illness, if you know you're in bad health, is there some value in leaving cash so that the people who are coming behind you to do regular stuff, like pay the bills, get the house cleaned up, get the driveway power washed and stuff to put the house on the market. It seems like there's value in having some liquid cash for people to use for the day-to-day before the life insurance check hits and the house sells and all that kind of stuff.
2: Yeah, I mean, if you got $5 million and you had $50,000 in cash laying around,
1: that's right,
2: just to grease the wheels.
1: That would really change
2: everything.
1: I found it to be a blessing for your family.
2: Yeah. It doesn't have to be in cash in the gun safe, though. It could just be in a checking account.
1: Of course.
2: That you got access to. And just put a POD on it, paid on death to the executor of the estate, and the executor can then execute and, you know, function and do the. It gives them the liquidity to do this stuff without having to go to the court and everything else to get things moving. I got my hands on some money, you know, to get through this first 90 days.
1: That's it. Yeah. Like, the thought of having some cash around seems really important.
2: Yeah.
1: Or I listened to this guy talking about what a blessing it was that him and his sister got to go grieve, be sad, deal with the estate, deal with the family members, and not have to worry about lunch, not have to worry about, hey, we got to get the gutters fixed before we put the house up because the real estate person said you got to get the gutters fixed. We were able to do some stuff and continue on with clearing the house out and not have to deal with so much other drama.
2: Yeah. Yeah, well, I mean, it's not it. A shortage of money, a shortage of even just cash in that situation, magnifies the drama.
1: That's it. Yeah.
2: And so it's like, you know, you're already grieving, and then it just like multiplies it,
1: right?
2: Because it adds this layer of stress to it.

Hey, John Delaney here. 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

0: up and realize they're sitting 6 inches apart on the couch from each other, but they feel 6,000 miles away from each other. 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
1: Hi, I'm Kevin Love. People see the NBA career, the championship ring, but what they don't always see is the anxiety or the moments I felt completely lost. 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It's about Will Harris, a small goat who believes in himself and proves you don't have to be the biggest to be a champion.
2: Everyone's always told me smalls can't ball. I'm too blessed to be stressed. Everything I need to succeed is right here.
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3: One of the many things people expect schools to do these days is inspire students to be creative. 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They say that helping young minds tap their creativity is just as important as mastering math and English skills. And, of course, all parents love to experience the joy of seeing and hearing something their child has created. Well, one of the best places creativity is actively encouraged is in music class. 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Music classrooms are bursting with creative energy just waiting to be explored by young minds. Don't let it go to waste. Support your school music program.
4: 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Not sports or English or history. Music. Are you surprised? Well, you shouldn't be, because music teachers have always played an important role in the lives of their students. They help our kids tap into their natural creativity. They teach them about cooperation and self-discipline. It's a bonus that when kids have learned about scales and clefs, they find math and English concepts easier to grasp. That's because of how music education expands a young person's spatial IQ. Reading poetry or solving an equation is easier if kids know their sharps and flats, and that's a fact. Help your kids get to know their music teacher at school. Get them involved in music this year.
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8: Ryan is with us in Kansas City. Hey, Ryan, how are you?
9: Hi, Dave. Thanks for having me. Dr. John, I am a huge fan of yours. When I got out of the military, I struggled with anxiety for years, got your book, Building a Non-Anxious Life, and it introduced me to myself.
10: Wow. Excellent.
9: So, number one, thank you for that. And number two, I'm super excited about ordering your next book.
10: Awesome. Cool. Thank you. Dude, thanks for being in the gang, brother.
9: Yeah, man. Okay, so here's the question. I have 2 wonderful children, an 8-year-old son and a 4-year-old daughter, and I have just started investing into their college accounts in Baby Step 5.
8: Good.
9: I'm putting away $500 for each kid per month.
8: Wow.
9: And yeah, I'm trying. And then, so my question is my wife and I are having a disagreement on how we should be investing this money. I want to put it in a 529 so that they can get all that tax-free growth out of it. My wife is concerned that that's a lot of money to put into a 529, so she kind of wants to keep it in just a standard investment account so that if they end up not going to college or something, they can use it for that. And then I'm also hearing about these Trump accounts, and I don't want to miss an opportunity that I'm just ignorant about. So anyways, I wanted to call you guys and get your perspective.

0: Well, the 529s are what we recommend, and it's simply because the money grows tax-free. And I will tell you this. 100% of the people that leave high school need additional training of some kind. Okay? The idea that everyone has to go to a four-year college is not true, and we're realizing that more and more the bigger the mess has been made by these universities, right, in terms of the expense and the ridiculous things they teach and so on, the indoctrination by your communist professor and all that, right? But the but there's also excellent four-year degrees that you know you should really be at the top of your list of something to look at. But no one needs to leave high school and that's the last time they read a book. That's the last time they learn something new. That's the last time they strive for to level up in something, in some kind of a career. I don't care if you're going to be a diesel mechanic, a welder, if you're going to operate heavy equipment, or if you're going to get a master's degree in business, an MBA. I don't care. You need additional training. And so let's just settle on that. You and your wife should be able to settle on that. Because otherwise your child's going to be stunted. People who don't keep learning after high school, they don't do well in the marketplace. The marketplace kicks the crap out of them because of stupidity, okay? And so I've learned more academically after I graduated from college than I did the entire time up through college.
1: That's more to your beer drinking in college, but it, you know, it is what it is, right?
0: Hey, don't talk about my GPA. But the but I did get out.
1: Yeah.
0: I did graduate. Shut up. And so anyway, yeah. But you see my point. And by the way, your 529 can be used for trade school.
2: I didn't know that.
0: For code school.
1: For nursing school.
0: For God's sakes. Yeah. For whatever they're going to study. If it's education, it can be used for that. And so it's not trapped there. And if they're brilliant and they get scholarships, or they're athletes and they get scholarships or whatever, you can pull the money out of the 529, the equivalent of the scholarship value each year, and pay no taxes on it.
2: Okay.
0: So the money's not trapped. Now, it's not that big a deal for an 8-year-old, though, because we've only got about 10 years to do this. And so you're only talking about $6,000 times 10 is $60,000 growing tax-free. You might have $30,000 in there that grows tax-free. It might be 90 worth, including the growth. And so taxes on 30 grand is, I don't know, $5,000-$6,000 that we're discussing here at length. So it's really not going to determine much if it's 529 or if it's just in a regular account. I would not put it in their name.
2: Okay.
0: Because I don't want them going off the rails and buying cocaine.
2: Right. So that was kind of another thought about this, was that if we keep it with us, then, you know, like they come in and they want to buy a reasonable, you know, we want to get them a reasonable car with this funding. We could do that.
0: You're going to have that money anyway, though. You're going to have that money in your pocket. Yeah. So
2: yeah,
0: I would put it in the 529, and then I would just keep building wealth. Just because you're going to get some tax break, and you're not putting that much in there anyway. $500 a month, $6,000 a year, 10 years is 60 grand. Okay? So it's just not it's not like you're going to have $300,000 trapped in a 529 or something. You're not. It's not going to be that much.
1: And if you keep it in your name and...
0: By the way, it's not even going to be enough to send them to school.
1: Yeah. They're still going to have some work to do.
0: You're going to have to come out of pocket with some other money, too.
1: And that's assuming for your 4-year-old especially, that college looks exactly the same as it does now. And
0: not going
1: with
0: to.
1: AI coming, it's going to look different, brother. And I like the idea of you putting it in your name, because there may come an opportunity that you're going to have to be retrained, too.
0: Yeah. So I'm good either way. It's not gonna make that much difference. But 529, you've got control of it, and you're gonna have to buy the car out of a different fund anyway, because you can't rob this fund and buy a car, because they're not gonna go to school then. So if they're going to a 4-year, you're not gonna have enough money. So you know it's good that you're doing a lot. You're way ahead of the average.
1: Way ahead.
0: So I'm not putting down your plan, but I am just saying that we're over dramatizing the size of.

0: this money and the impact it's going to have in taxes and in control and so forth. So I'm probably continuing to put this in a 529 in good growth stock mutual funds that are growing at an average annual rate of 10-12%, and it's going to grow tax-free, and they're going to go to school and teach your kids that continuous learning is necessary. I brainwashed mine growing up that they were going to college. And I probably wouldn't do that today, but I would say I still strongly recommend 4 years of college for people. I still believe in it.
1: Yeah, I as do I. And I'll tell you this, based on what he just said about the car, so for everybody listening, this is me. I co-host the Ramsey Show. Part of my package working at universities all the years was my kids got to go. That was my kids' college is baked into my
0: free tuition for your children if you work at the college.
1: That's right, yeah. And sometimes even beyond that. And so when I left to come work here, I opened up a high yield savings account because one of my kids is older, and so I just started squirreling money away. Last year, Dave, I was getting paid on like a Friday. And Wednesday, I went to look at a new truck, and I thought, oh, I want that one. So I back and forth with the guy, and I called the banker where my high-yield savings account is. He's a friend of mine. And I said, hey, I need you to move this over because I'm going to buy this truck with it, and then I get paid this weekend. I'm going to move it back. And my buddy said, that's your kid's college fund. And I go, yeah, but I'll do it on Friday. And he said, as your banker, I'm not letting you do this. As your friend, I'm telling you, I don't trust you, Delaney, to move this money out. And it caused me to wait 2 days. I got a better deal on the truck at the end of the week when I went back. And here's the big thing. I fell prey to, no, it's cool, man. And so even like if the temptation is so big to
0: what's in your name?
1: Get it on a used car, yeah. To go ahead and, well, let's go ahead and get the shutters because yeah. There's that money in that account. The idea of a 529, it protects you from you sometimes too.
0: Yeah. And our kids, I mean, we didn't have 529s, but they had an account in their name. We used Optimus. And it was their college fund.
1: Yeah.
0: And I showed them how to calculate what it was worth. The share price on the mutual fund multiplied by the number of shares equals the dollar value that's in your account for your college fund. I brainwashed them.
1: Yeah, that's right.
0: You're going to college. You have a college fund. It's just presupposed.
1: Same with like, you. You'll go learn something after high school, period.
0: Yeah. You're going to go do something.
1: Yeah.
0: And because, I mean, I just thought they need a four-year degree. And all three of them got good, usable four-year degrees. They didn't get a degree in left-handed puppetry, you know. So, and they didn't overpay for it by going to some ridiculous price college because they wanted to tell people where they went to college instead of what they learned.
1: That's right.
0: So we didn't do any of that stuff, but we just paid for it.

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2: News this hour from Town Hall. I'm Keith Peters in Washington. Kimberly Guilfoyle is out as U.S. Ambassador to Greece, Monica Nelson reports.
3: The White House says she was asked to resign after allegations she tried to get a businessman to pay off about $100,000 in American Express credit card debt in exchange.

0: exchange for access to the administration. The former fiancé of Donald Trump Jr. says it was an honor to serve and has denied the claim. President Trump telling reporters, quote, we're not happy with the situation. I'm Monica Nelson.
1: President Trump isn't saying if he's made a decision yet on possible strikes on Iran-backed Houthi rebels. Trump was asked if he had made a decision while speaking to reporters outside the White House this morning.
2: If I told you I made a decision, that would have been the Houthis have acted very bad.
1: Over the weekend, Houthi strikes on a Saudi Arabia airport killed more than a dozen people and injured hundreds of others. At least one American was among those killed. Trump had said on Saturday that he was weighing his options. 3 weeks before the midterms, and voters say inflation is their top issue, Rory O'Neill reports.
3: Asked to consider 15 hot-button issues going into the midterms, the top issue by far, with 37%, was inflation. It's the highest polling for inflation since YouGov started asking the question in 2022. Second on the issues list, jobs and the economy at 12%. I'm Rory O'Neill.
1: Cornell is banning parties at frat houses for the rest of the academic year. The move comes as the investigation into several frat members accused of sexually assaulting a former student in 2024 continues. On Wall Street, the Dow Jones Industrial Average down by 180 points. The Nasdaq dropped 41, with the S&P 500 lower by 1 point. More details at srnnews.com.
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3: Steve, you're running for governor of California, and you'll enforce Trump's laws at the federal level, but you won't enforce state laws at our level. 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You know, you're an immigrant. 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But here's the problem I have with your policies. 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
4: 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I am Larry Elder, Salem News Channel. Again. In 2021, Lieutenant Governor of California, his name is Cruz Bustamante, giving a speech during Black History Month, gave what he called an embarrassing slip of the tongue. He meant to use the word Negro and instead said the word N-word. Crowd, largely black. A quarter of them walked out. And one of the attendees said, "I'm appalled he would even say that as a slip. You don't make a slip like that unless it's something you say normally," end of quote. Which brings us to this meeting of these three members of LA City Council plus a labor leader, all Democrats, all of course left wing, all plotting on how they can increase, quote, Latino power, close quote, and reduce, therefore, the power that the three black council persons have. By the way, one of these persons there had often talked publicly about increasing the number of blacks in City Council while having this meeting, talking about decreasing the number of blacks in City Council. And again, slurs were flying all over the place. The labor leader named Ron Herrera publicly supports black candidate for council. But here's what he said on this tape, quote, "My goal in life is to get the three of you elected. We're like the little Latino caucus of our own," close quote, while publicly talking about his support for black candidates, privately talking about how he can reduce the power that blacks have politically in the council. One slur after another, after another, after another. Now, what you ask happened after this? Well, the labor leader resigned, apologized, said, "I should have said something. I don't know why I didn't." The president of city council resigned. Two of them said, "No, we're not going to resign. You know, I had a bad day. I didn't mean it. I shouldn't have said it." But they ultimately were defeated for re-election. So they're now all gone. But again, these are all liberals. Every single member of the city council in LA is either a Democrat or a Democrat socialist or an independent, which is a fancy way of saying, "I'm a Democrat, I just don't want to admit it." Now, I'll tell you what you didn't hear on that tape. What they were going to do about affordability, what they were going to do about crime, what they were going to do about homelessness, what they're going to do about the price of homes. And I got another question. As I said, everybody there in city council are all left-wing. They have no different positions on anything. So what is the left-wing position on homelessness that's different than the left-wing position, what is the left-wing Hispanic position on homelessness that's different from the left-wing white position on homelessness? There isn't any. What's the left-wing position held by Hispanics on the issue of affordability that's different from the left-wing position held by blacks on affordability? None. So here they are, all have the same views, but they want different colors to be occupying the seats. And made disparaging, hateful comments about gays, about blacks, about whites,

about indigenous people from Mexico. But these are the ones who call Trump racist. And the president who resigned, Nuri Martinez, did in fact refer to Donald Trump as a racist. What is she? You got people like Jasmine Crockett, who attacked Byron Donalds for pointing out, it's a fact, that during Jim Crow, blacks were more likely to be raised by a nuclear intact family than today. He was talking about the damage being done by the welfare state. And what did Jasmine Crockett say? Because he's married to a white woman, he thinks he's been whitewashed. Are you kidding me? Are you kidding me? And then, of course, it's Joe Biden famously saying, if you don't know whether you want to vote for me or vote for Trump, quote, you ain't really black, close quote. He later on apologized. Jasmine Crockett hasn't apologized. Mitt Romney does not want to reduce regulation of Wall Street. Wants to unchain Wall Street, said Biden during their 2012 campaign. Want to keep y'all back in chains. And you guys have the nerve to refer to President Trump as a racist. For years, Biden has lied about his civil rights record. Lied, flat out lied. I used to desegregate movie theaters and restaurants when I was in Wilmington, Delaware. New York Times said he didn't do any of that stuff. Lied and kept saying it even after the New York Times article came out. But you have the nerve to refer to Donald Trump as a racist. And Joe Biden, of course, launched his campaign in 2020. His first ad referred to Charlottesville and falsely implied Donald Trump said there were good Nazis and bad Nazis, good white nationalists and bad white nationalists on both sides, when he was talking about there are good and bad people on both sides of the debate about whether there should be a Confederate monument in the public square. Even Jake Tapper, who hates Donald Trump, 2.5 years after the fact, said, you know, I went back and looked at that, and Donald Trump was talking about the issue of Confederate monument in public square. And you guys have the unmitigated gall to refer to Donald Trump as a racist. I'm surprised he would even say that as a slip. That must mean he must use that language normally. What do you think these people in city council say about blacks, say about gays, say about whites normally? The only demo that was not disparaged were Asian Americans. But here they are. You can't get more left-wing than that. You can't get more progressive than that. You can't get more pro-diversity than that. All of them figuring out a way to increase Latino power at the expense of seats held by blacks and others in city council. What does that tell you? Who are these people? Who are the racists? Who are the ones who believe in merit? Who are the ones who want a colorblind society versus ones who want a color-coordinated society? Who? Coming up, we're going to talk to California Republican Congressman Ken Calvert. His district was redesigned, and the Democrats hoped that he would end up running against a Democrat. Instead, he ended up running against another Republican. We're going to talk about the state of the race when we come back. 888-971-SAGE. Do not leave town.

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1: One of the many things people expect schools to do these days is inspire students to be creative. 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They say that helping young minds tap their creativity is just as important as mastering math and English skills. 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Music classrooms are bursting with creative energy just waiting to be explored by young minds. 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Support your school music program.
2: 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Music. 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
11: 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I am Larry Elder, Salem News Channel. My guest is running in the newly created District 40 here in California. It is part of Orange County, part of the Inland Empire. He was first elected to Congress in 1992, has been serving in Congress since then. Please welcome to the program Republican Congressman Ken Calvert.
12: All right, thanks for having me.
11: It's my pleasure. Thanks for coming back. Congressman, the Democrats thought that they were going to slice up your district and that you would end up, or your opponent would end up, running against a Democrat. That didn't happen. Two Republicans are now running against each other. How does that feel? How does it feel running against a fellow Republican like that?
12: Well, it's unfortunate Gavin Newsom and his colleagues wanted to eliminate Republicans here in the state of California. We're only a small fraction now with the 8 members we have, and they're going to try to cut us down to 5 or 6 when you have 52 members of Congress from California. And about 40% of the vote is Republican or conservative. So it's unfortunate, but this district, 70% of it I represent presently. I am in a position on as chair of Defense Appropriations to do things that helps our national security. So I'm doing everything I can to get reelected.
11: Now, you got the larger share of the votes in the primary. I think the odds are you're probably going to win. How are you feeling about the race?
12: I feel very good. As you know, we won the race in the primary by 30,000 votes by almost 15 points. And so we carry two.

0: thirds of the Republican vote. You know, and now you have a Republican versus Republican, and Democrats, you know, probably aren't going to vote for me. I'm a more conservative. I've been a consistent conservative over the years, as you know. We think that we'll get overwhelming Republican support in this district when it has a significant Republican advantage.
1: Has the state party played a role? Has the federal party played a role?
0: No, the state party and the federal party have stayed out of it. The county party here in Riverside County endorsed me. The Orange County Lincoln Club has endorsed me. Virtually all the elected officials, both in partisan and nonpartisan office, have endorsed me. So we feel pretty good, and we've raised ample resources and running a strong campaign, and we feel very good about the election coming up.
1: How do you distinguish yourself from your opponent?
0: Again, I'm a consistent conservative. I've been that way over the years. I have been supportive of President Trump and supportive of the Republican agenda and continue to do so. Obviously, I support our national security. And by the way, California has 41 military installations, has a significant amount of veterans, and I have a lot of support within those communities.
1: Congressman, let's talk about what happens if and when the Democrats regain control of the House and or the Senate. You've been in Congress over 30 years. You've been in the minority. You've been in the majority. I would imagine it's a whole lot more fun being in the majority.
0: Right. A minority is not any fun at all. And look, if the Democrats get the majority in the House, the first thing they're going to do is file an impeachment resolution against the President of the United States. And they're going to do endless investigations of everybody. Anybody, you know, that supports Republican causes, both in the private sector and the public sector. So this is not something that we should allow to happen. That's why we all should work across the country to make sure that we get out and vote. Look, if the low propensity Republicans vote, we will keep the majority in both the House and the Senate.
1: If people want to contribute to your campaign, and I think the early voting has already started, where do they go?
0: CalpertForCongress.com. And happy to take a contribution. That would be fantastic.
1: CalvertForCongress.com.
0: Right.
1: Okay, we only have about 90 seconds left, Congressman. The top issue, of course, is affordability. Please explain to me what the Democrats' position on affordability is, other than Medicare for all.
0: Well, they don't have a position on affordability other than saying that they're for affordability. That's about it. Look, people forget there was 8% inflation when Biden was president. It's half of that today. I mean, we are bringing this down. I know the American public isn't patient. Gas prices are high. I understand that. This is momentary. We've got to stick with it. We will get through this. Prices will come down, and we're going to be a better nation for it by having a strong national defense and great economic news across the country. I think we're doing quite well, but it hasn't got down to the public yet. They don't feel it. So
1: 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Congress, we have 20 seconds left. Did Trump support your opponent? Has he stayed out of it?
0: He stayed out of it. You know, I don't blame him. In a Republican-Republican race, you know, there's no reason for him to get involved in that unless he feels strongly about it. And so we'll take care of it, and the election will be over within a few weeks, and we get on with the business of this country.
1: Absolutely. Well, Congressman, thank you very much for coming on. By the way, we did reach out to your opponent in the issue of fairness, but Congressman, thank you for coming on. CalvertForCongress.com. Throw something in the tip jar. You got it.
0: All right. Thanks, Larry. Appreciate it.
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1: 888-971-SAGE, 888-971-7243, Larry Elder. We are Salem News Channel. We're going to talk about an NYPD detective being stabbed 10 times. The suspects are two illegal aliens in just a second. And the role of ICE in that city. One more thing about LA City Council. Guess how much they're paid? $245,000 a year, plus all sorts of perks. And often, they just don't even meet. The Committee on Homelessness went weeks without having a meeting. Not too shabby. And one of them, member of the city council, is Nithya Raman. She's the one running against the mayor of LA. And polls have her about 10 points ahead. She routinely opposed efforts to prevent homeless encampments in their districts. Opposed it routinely. After announcing her bid for mayor, all of a sudden she did a 180. Quote, when I'm mayor, if council wants to create new no camping zones, I'm not going to stand in the way, close quote, having stood in the way the whole time she'd been in council. Can you say useless? And you wonder what's wrong with this city. EJ is in Corona. EJ, you're in the Larry Elder Show. Thank you for calling.
2: Hey, Larry, how are you?
1: I'm well, sir. How are you?
2: I'm good. Beautiful Southern California day.
1: There it is. That's why we're still here.
2: So, yes, sir. So everybody on the left calls us on the right racists, and Trump's a racist, and racist, racist, racist. Yet they support one of the biggest racist groups in the world, which are the Muslims. Now, not all Muslims, I know that. Okay, let me say that. But majority, they hate Jews. They hate anybody who is different than them. Everybody has to become Muslim in their philosophy to basically stay alive. And that's my, I mean, the Germans were hated the Jews. They called them racists and fascists and all that. Mm-hmm. Yet the leftists fawn all over Muslims, mosques, and now Newsom's created two Muslim holidays in the state of California, official state holidays, just to pander to the vote. And it's just so sickening. These people, they preach hate to America, death to America. They want to take over our country. Look what's happening in Europe. And people on the right, they just have a blind eye to it. It's unbelievable.
1: And EJ, I'll tell you, as far as I'm concerned, anybody that accuses Israel, whose military takes pains to avoid civilian casualties, of committing genocide, there's no other word for that other than anti-Semitism. It's ridiculous. It's absurd.
2: Exactly. It's just unbelievable. In our town here, it's just, you know, you see the population growing and growing, and these families walking around not assimilating to our community, but staying to themselves and huddled up together and having kids and quietly running for office and getting put on the water district boards and so forth and so on. And, you know, they're doing it. It's going to happen here.
1: Well, EJ, thank you very much for the call. In case you think EJ is painting with too broad a brush, I'll say it again. You've got Abdul El Sayed accusing Israel of engaging in genocide. You have AOC accusing Israel of engaging in genocide. Rashida Tlaib, Zohran Mamdani, and I can name several others, making the most asinine, ignorant claim that the IDF, the Israel Defense Force, is committing genocide in Gaza. We've had people talk about how they take pains to avoid civilian casualties, how Hamas embeds military installations underneath civilian schools and hospitals and daycare centers and mosques in order to inflict civilian casualties, to then stand up there with a straight face and accuse Israel of killing civilians when their goal is to get civilians killed so they can then claim that Israel is committing a war crime. It's a brilliant plan, given the stupidity of so many people who buy into it. There's no other word for that other than anti-Semitism. They were more cautious to avoid civilian casualties than our military was in the campaign against ISIS. We weren't accused of engaging in a genocide. We weren't accused of intentionally killing civilians. But Israel is. It's stunning that so many people embrace it. Anyway, thank you very much for the call. I appreciate it. 888-971-SAGE, 888-971-7243. Let's talk about the NYPD detective. His name is Jose Mercedes, speaks Spanish, survived a robbery in which two illegal aliens attacked him and stabbed him 10 times in the Bronx. He was off duty, cleaning the truck of his personal vehicle when the two men attacked him from behind. He told them in English and in Spanish he was a cop. He said they didn't care. Number 58.
3: I'm a police officer. The reason I'm a police officer is because I want to protect my community. And I want to arrest and bring to justice people that commit crime.
4: But how do you respond to people who use your situation to make a blanketing statement that this is why people living in the U.S. should be?
3: My main concern is crime. I dedicate my life to investigating

0: crime. And I think that it's very important to keep our community safe for all of us.
1: Now, the illegal immigrants were from the Dominican Republic. The NYPD cop is also of Dominican descent. And he was asked, what do you think about people using what you had to support their agenda to deport people? He said, I'm interested in crime. I want to solve crime. I want to stop crime. That's why I am a cop, he said. The suspects, D'Angelo Caraballo and Schneider Mejia, 25 and 24 respectively, allegedly fled to Massachusetts, where they were later arrested in a basement hideout. They're being held without bail and are expected to face attempted murder charges once extradited back to New York. 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

0: back to the sage, Larry Elder.
1: 888-91-SAGE, 888-971-7243. I am Larry Elder. Salem News Channel coming up. Tom Homan says he's going to triple down on making sure that ICE does its job in New York City, despite what Zoran Mamdani says. And Jeanine Pirro, the D.C. District Attorney, says that a new investigation is being opened up on Ilhan Omar. All of this and more, 888-971-SAGE. David is in Los Angeles. David, thank you very much for calling. I appreciate it.
2: Hi, Larry. I was calling because you have a tendency that whenever Trump is accused of something, you defer to Democrats as opposed to discuss Trump's issues on the merits. Like today, when you played the Javier Becerra quote, and instead of discussing whether or not Trump is racist, you just want to ask racist statements by Democrats.
1: Okay, all right, David. All right, David, let's discuss whether Trump is let's discuss whether Trump is a racist. You make the case. What makes Trump a racist?
2: Well, Trump said that he wouldn't get a fair trial from a Mexican-American judge because of his ethnicity and his ethnic background. That's textbook racism. That's saying that because someone is some race, he's not going to rule fairly on him.
1: Do you think if the judge were a conservative, a judge appointed by a Republican, he would have said the same thing?
2: You said possibly.
1: So probably not. He's probably talking about his ideology that he's a left wing person as opposed to him being Hispanic.
2: Donald Trump did not say that. Don't shift.
1: I didn't say he said that. I said you took that interpretation. I don't. I say that Donald Trump was probably talking about what he thought was his left wing bias as opposed to his ethnicity.
2: But that's not his words. His words were about his ethnicity.
1: Well, I'm talking about what I believe he meant.
2: He does
1: have a state of Secretary of State who happens to be Hispanic, so I guess he doesn't hate him. His name is Marco Rubio. Have you noticed that?
2: Yes, Trump practices tokenism.
1: Tokenism. So now that's textbook racism, my friend. David, what you just now did was textbook racism, because Marco Rubio is a member of Trump's cabinet. He's a token. Wow, what is that?
2: You're saying
1: the same thing that Benny Thompson, when he referred to Clarence Thomas as an Uncle Tom, doing the same thing. You're doing the same thing, David. You don't even realize you're doing it. You're doing the same thing. You don't even realize you're doing it.
2: But Larry, M.O., which is deflect to a Democrat.
1: All right, David. You gave me that example. Give me another example of what makes Trump a racist.
2: Do you agree that is a racist comment?
1: We just discussed it. Let's move to the next one. Give me something else.
2: No, I told you I don't agree.
1: I told you I don't agree. Offer me something else.
2: Okay, so it's not racist to say that
1: David, here's what's going on. You lost the argument. You don't want to move on because you can't think of anything else to back up your argument. Trump has Marco Rubio, who's a Hispanic, his Secretary of State. They're very close. So therefore, he doesn't hate Hispanics. I'm sure Trump was talking about the judge's ideology. So give me another example. You couldn't do it. Weak, David. And he's a token? Textbook race, David. I'm Larry Elder.
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0: News this hour from Town Hall. I'm Keith Peters in Washington. Republican leaders are in red states urging the faithful to get out the vote for the midterm elections. House Speaker Mike Johnson was in Corpus Christi, Texas today. It's not just the race for Senate that's predicted to be close in Texas. Speaker Johnson says that many of the down-ballot races are nail-biters, too.
3: Every single vote's going to count. 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
0: Several of those close races are in South Texas, where Johnson was speaking.
3: They're counting on Republicans not voting in the midterm. They're trying to dissuade you from doing so with false narratives. Don't buy it.
0: The Vatican says Pope Leo XIV has been diagnosed with lung cancer.
4: The 71-year-old U.S.-born pontiff underwent surgery today to remove a growth from his lung. The Vatican said the surgery was successful and confirmed his diagnosis. Leo revealed plans for the surgery on Sunday during his prayer at St. Peter's Square. He said doctors recently discovered a nodule in his lung and that it was detected at a very early stage. I'm Chris Caraggio.
0: U.S. Ambassador to Greece Kimberly Guilfoyle announced her resignation today after the White House asked her to step down in the wake of revelations about her asking a donor for $100,000 to pay off her American Express bill.
5: Kimberly Guilfoyle making the announcement on her X page, thanking President Trump and saying serving as the U.S. ambassador to Greece has been the honor of a lifetime. She goes on to say, as for the recent allegations against me, these allegations are false, and I intend to vigorously defend my name, my reputation, and my integrity.
0: That's correspondent Laura Winters reporting. On Wall Street today, the Dow Jones Industrial Average down by 180 points, the NASDAQ lower by 41, the S&P declined 1. More on townhall.com.
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5: 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I am Larry Elder. 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Bill Gates says AI changes the world more than all other previous technologies. We'll talk about why there isn't a Palestinian state now, and that there was never a Palestinian state. Homeland Security Secretary defends live streaming the execution of the Fort Hood mass shooter. Border Czar Tom Homan says he will triple down on Mayor Mamdani's threat to kick ICE out of New York City. D.C. U.S. Attorney Jeanine Pirro announces another investigation related to Ilhan Omar. Sophie Cunningham, the teammate of Caitlin Clark, responds to the argument that she should not be on the team next year because she's too disruptive. What are the Democrat plans to reduce affordability if they take back Congress? Kimberly Guilfoyle has resigned from her position as ambassador to Greece. I want to get back to this NYPD detective being stabbed in just a second. But first, a little more about what my friend David and I just discussed. And David, if you're listening, and I'm sure you are, I appreciate the fact that you listen to the show. You don't agree with me, but you call in. That takes cashews. It takes cashews to listen to people you don't agree with because it's just hard. It's hard emotionally. It's hard psychically. I have that same problem when I watch CNN or watch The View or watch what I now call BS Now. You hear stuff that you just really disagree with. It's hard to watch, hard to process. The fact that you do it, I appreciate it. And that you have the courage to call and challenge me when you feel I need to be challenged, I also appreciate that. But I want to say something, David. I had this conversation with other people who've referred to Trump as being a racist and will cite this, that, and the other. Trump insults a lot of people. Most of the people he insults are whites. Have you heard him tee off on Joe Biden, who's as white as an Idaho picket fence? Have you heard them tee off on Joe Biden? Sleepy Joe Biden, the auto pen, called him stupid. Nancy Pelosi, have you heard him tee off on her? Have you heard him tee off on Chuck Schumer? He calls a senator from Palestine. Have you heard him tee off on reporters he doesn't like, whether it's Jake Tapper or others? But you're offended when he tees off on somebody who's black or Hispanic. I guess you feel black Hispanic liberals bruise easily, but whites he tees off on can handle it, so you're not bothered by that? He's an equal opportunity insulter. But when he insults a black person, well, that's different. Call Maxine Waters low IQ. Well, she is pretty stupid, don't you think? Loud, angry, shrill. Has she achieved anything, accomplished anything? Her district, has it gotten any better? Meanwhile, Donald Trump has supported Byron Donalds, who's black, for governor of Florida. And Donald Trump has praised him. Since he's a superstar. Trump has praised Vivek Ramaswamy, running for governor. Just did a rally in Ohio. But if he says something disparaging about a black person, oh my goodness, he's a racist. You see the problem here? Selective outrage. Double standard. Hypocrisy. Meanwhile, people of color on the left can make all sorts of disparaging comments, and they get a pass. Remember when Ayanna Pressley said, we don't need a brown face that doesn't want to be a brown voice. We don't need a black that doesn't want to be a black voice. Meaning there's only one way to think. And if you don't, well, you're no longer a member of that race. You're a sellout, which is exactly what you just now said, David. You made the argument that because a Hispanic

0: Hispanic judge was disparaged by Donald Trump. He said he didn't feel he could get a fair trial. By the way, Trump said the same thing about the Manhattan jury. They convicted him for somehow having a state charge tied to the labeling of the payments to Stormy Daniels as a campaign contribution, or as a legal expense, rather. He gets convicted somehow, some convoluted charge. He publicly said he didn't feel he could get a fair trial. Now, was that racist? He said the same thing about Jack Smith, the special counsel who investigated him for January 6th and for the documents. Jack Smith is white and felt that he was unfair to Trump. Trump felt he was unfair to him, disparaged him, said he was engaged in a witch hunt, vindictive, lawfare. So when Trump criticizes white people, white liberals, whom he believes are out to get him, that's okay. You may be offended by it, but it's not racist. But if he's black and he says the same thing, well, then that's racist. Does that make any sense whatsoever? And that's the best example you gave me. When I asked you for another one, well, you want to give another one. All right, well, David, again, I appreciate your calling, but I urge you to just think through what you just now said. And I'll make one more claim. When Donald Trump ran in 2016, I heard over and over and over again that Donald Trump was giving a dog whistle to white racists to come out and support him. Dog whistle. The town of over 100,000, as I pointed out before, that most voted for Donald Trump was Abilene, Texas. He got nearly 80% of the vote. The city is majority white, large Hispanic population, but I believe the largest group are whites. A few months after that election in 2016, Abilene, Texas, a city of 140 years old, voted for its first black mayor. And he won by double digits. Some dog whistle. And the last time President Trump ran, he received 20% of the black male vote. I can't think of the last time a Republican candidate got that kind of percentage of the black male vote. But obviously, they voted for a racist. They just didn't know it. They weren't smart enough to see that, I guess. Okay, let's move on. 888-971-SAGE. Back of this NYPD detective who survived being stabbed 10 times by two illegal aliens. Number 57.
1: They didn't care. They didn't care. I told them in English, I told them in Spanish that I was a police officer. They didn't care.
0: I told them in English, I told them in Spanish, I was a police officer. They didn't care. This is a sanctuary state, by the way, and a sanctuary city where the NYPD is forbidden from cooperating with ICE. If that hadn't been the case, would these two people have been out on the street in the first place? Speaking of New York, Darlisa Avila Chevalier is the DSA candidate. She will likely win her general election. Wants to abolish ICE. Number 47.
2: So thank you so much for taking the time out of your busy day to come on the broadcast. We look forward to having you on, hopefully for better circumstances in the future. But thank you. What are some parting words you want to leave with the audience?
3: Before I let you go? ICE and abolish it.
2: Thank you.
3: So it was good seeing you.
2: It's great seeing you.
0: That was Hassan Piker's podcast. The one who said that Hamas is 1,000 times better than Israel. The one who said that Orthodox Jews were inbred. The one who says, I wipe my bleep with the Constitution. The one who said, I don't really care about women being raped on October 7th. There she is on his podcast. But nobody would call him a racist.

0: She said it doesn't matter that this gangbanger shot by ICE in New York had a violent criminal record. Number 48.
1: This incredibly cruel form of law enforcement that has nothing to do with their actual criminal history. It all has everything to do with where they were born.
2: Yeah. And the quote unquote crime is again, it's a civil offense.
1: Exactly.
2: At least currently as it stands, crossing the border without like the proper paperwork, in many instances, in all instances, is considered a civil offense. It's not a criminal offense, even though it's presented as one in American news. It's the administration makes it seem like that's the case. It's not. But the only time it ventures into the criminal offense territory is
0: it's deportable, my friend. You're in the country illegal. 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
1: 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I am Larry Elder. 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Lynn is in Glendale. Lynn, you're on the Larry Elder Show. Thank you so much for calling.
2: Hey, Larry. Big fan.
1: Thank you.
2: It was fun to meet you outside Equinox in Glendale one day as I happened to pull up. And I've loved you for many, many years. And I just wanted to say that this is so ridiculous that Donald Trump is a racist. He supported so many candidates of color, so to speak, and including... I just wanted to mention John James, who is the, I'm sure you know, the Republican gubernatorial candidate
1: right. In
2: Michigan.
1: Right.
2: Everyone keeps talking about Al-Sayed, but holy cow, this is a fabulous congressman who is now running for governor that Trump has supported for many years, mm-hmm. and he's wonderful. So anyway, just wanted to throw that out there, too, for that ridiculous caller a few minutes ago.
1: Well, Lynn, I appreciate that. And remember, Donald Trump gave office space to Jesse Jackson when Jesse Jackson ran for president and praised him? He didn't endorse him, but he praised him, didn't dismiss his candidacy as foolhardy the way a lot of people did. And I've told you this before. There's a entertainment reporter named Liz Croykin, C-R-O-K-I-N, who before President Trump became president, covered him for some 10 years. She wrote a piece when he announced for his candidacy. And she said, I've been covering this man for 10 years. It is my job to dig up dirt on people. And believe me, if I had had any dirt on Donald Trump about him being a racist and a sexist and a homophobe and a bigot, I would have published it. Yet instead, people praised him, talked about his acts of generosity for which he did not seek any publicity. And how about all those rappers who loved him? All those rap songs that mentioned his name, because Trump rhymes with a lot of things, like it was an easy name to rap, to rhyme. They praised him. They wanted to emulate him. They liked his flash, they liked his dash, they liked his money. And then he runs as Republican, all of a sudden becomes an SOB. Anyway, Lynn, thank you very much for the call. I appreciate it. Kevin is in Torrance. Kevin, you're on the Larry Elder Show. Thank you for calling.
3: Hello, Larry. Nice to meet you.
1: You too, Kevin.
3: I wanted to call and chat with you about Islam. I have sort of a unique experience. I lived in Saudi Arabia in 1995. And at the time, I was a very large person. And after a long trip there, I get a call when I'm in bed. Hey, I would like to meet you. You're a very large man. Turns out it was a fellow who said his family was the ruling family before the Saud family. Anyway, I got to meet a fair number of wealthy Sauds. We used to sit in a room with chairs all the way around the room. And I felt like I was being interrogated. And at the time, he was an admitted fundamentalist, tried to convert me to Islam. And when I left, it was around Christmas, he handed me a box. When I opened it, he said you would know what to do with it. It was a silver and gold Mont Blanc pen. And I knew when I was leaving, because the questions and stuff they were asking me, that I would never speak with him again.
1: Kevin, can you back up? What was the fascination with your side?

0: eyes with your being a large man? I don't get it.
1: He was into training as well. Hmm. So that sort of got me in the door with him. Mm-hmm. In fact, he bought me a Thoban Agutra. That's headdress and sort of the long white dress that they wear.
0: Right. So when you say large, man, you meant buff. You meant ripped.
1: Yes.
0: Okay.
1: Yes.
0: All right.
1: Yeah, I was.
0: You're being modest.
1: Well, no, I mean, you know, for them, I stood out.
0: Yeah.
1: You don't see that over there.
0: Mm-hmm.
1: Right. I, you know, over here, there were guys bigger than me, but for them, I was very large. So, and that sort of got me in the door. But Saudi was, it was not a nice place to be, and not because of the weather. But, you know, for example, when I traveled from Yanbu to Jeddah, I had to have a travel letter. There were checkpoints between the city I lived in and Jeddah.
0: Hmm.
1: I had to give up my passport for an agama. I saw that Islam is not so much a religion as it is a political ideology and a way to live. And I'm not Islamophobic. I have no phobia regarding Islam, but I see that it is antithetical to a constitutional republic.
0: Kevin, what were you doing there?
1: I worked on the Royal Saudi Air Defense System. Hmm. I worked on the computers that control it, and I also taught their officers how to use it.
0: We're off topic, but what is your take on the Iran war?
1: Well, from my perspective, Islam can never have a nuclear weapon. They'll use it.
0: Mm-hmm.
1: They value death where people who are Christians or Jews value life.
0: What is your take on the Houthis attacking that Saudi airport?
1: Well, I think they're trying to get attention, and I think our response should be swift and hard.
0: Mm-hmm.
1: Islam, for me, is from everything I see in the world, especially now, plus the experience I had, is kind of a cancer. And even in Saudi, there were the haves and have-nots. You had the wealthy, and then you had people that had nothing. And I'm kind of seeing that. You see that in Africa, where Islam has taken over. And I know in France they have ghettos where they live. This isn't good. I believe they hate Western life.
0: Well, I believe that too. Kevin, thank you very much for sharing that with me. Let's talk again about what this candidate for Republican governor in New Jersey said when asked about Iran, the Iran war, number 31.
2: Mr. Murphy, let's say that the president calls you. So service has gotten a lot better in Tabernacle over the last few years.
3: That's right.
2: President Trump calls you and says, I'll do whatever you want. What do I do in Iran? What's your answer?
3: Finish it. Finish that war in a positive manner. We can't wait halfway through and decide we don't want to do this anymore. The Iranian Islamic Revolutionary Guard Corps is a radical terrorist organization that has deprived the Iranian people and the Persian people of their history and of a decent life. They have murdered, raped, tortured, assassinated, promoted terrorism all throughout the world, especially in the region of the Middle East. They are a cancer on human existence. I remember as a young boy watching those walls of our November of 1979, watching the radical Islamic terrorists storm over the walls of our embassy and 52 Americans held for 444 days. And ever since November of 79, the IRGC in Iran has done nothing but export terror.
0: He said, finish the job. I'm Larry Elder.
4: I'm a veteran. We hit a mine in Vietnam. 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
2: Uncle Dan?
3: Mom?
4: Dad?
2: If you store your guns properly, so not just anyone can get to them,
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0: One of the many things people expect schools to do these days is inspire students to be creative. Hey, y'all, I'm Kix Brooks with Brooks & Dunn. Educators and psychologists agree. They say that helping young minds tap their creativity is just as important as mastering math and English skills. And of course, all parents love to experience the joy of seeing and hearing something their child has created. Well, one of the best places creativity is actively encouraged is in music class. Kids working out a phrase in a choir part, learning technical stuff like fingerings on an instrument, or even composing and arranging music on computers. Music classrooms are bursting with creative energy just waiting to be explored by young minds. Don't let it go to waste. Support your school music program.
1: You want to know which teacher your kids are most likely to choose as a role model this year in school? I'm Donnie Osmond, and it's the person who teaches them about music. Not sports, or English, or history. Music. Are you surprised? Well, you shouldn't be, because music teachers have always played an important role in the lives of their students. They help our kids tap into their natural creativity. They teach them about cooperation and self-discipline. It's a bonus that when kids have learned about scales and clefs, they find math and English concepts easier to grasp. That's because of how music education expands a young person's spatial IQ. Reading poetry or solving an equation is easier if kids know their sharps and flats, and that's a fact. Help your kids get to know their music teacher at school. 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
1: The region of the Middle East. They are a cancer on human existence. I remember as a young boy watching those walls of our November of 1979, watching the radical Islamic terrorists storm over the walls of our embassy and 52 Americans held for 444 days. And ever since November of 79, the IRGC in Iran has done nothing but export terror, murder, rape, oppression, and assassination to the region and to the world. And it's time it stops. Four decades is enough. The Iranian people have suffered enough. And I would say, Mr. President, put your cowboy hat on and get out there and kick some and get this done and done right.
0: 888-971-SAGE, 888-971-7243. I am Larry Elder. We are Salem News Channel. I want to get back to the conversation between Hassan Piker, on whose podcast the DSA candidate, Darlisa Chevalier, appeared. And Hassan Piker said he didn't have a criminal record. He was just in the country illegally. It's a civil offense. Number 48.
2: This incredibly cruel form of law enforcement that has nothing to do with their actual criminal history. It all has everything to do with where they were born.
3: Yeah. And the quote unquote crime is again, it's a civil offense.
2: Exactly.
3: At least currently as it stands, crossing the border without like the proper paperwork, in all instances, is considered a civil offense. Right. It's not a criminal offense, right. Even though it's presented as one in American news. It's the administration makes it seem like that's the case. It's not. But the only time it ventures into the criminal offense territory is if someone comes back in after the first deportation, and that's even a relatively new criminal charge, like a criminal penalty that's carried with that. Having said that, what is the rap sheet for this person that Jessica Tisch is alleging is this criminal, and that like the ICE apprehension was valid for that perspective?
2: You know, I was just so angry as I was listening to it. I've like gone back to her remarks to make sure that I was like correct in our. Our statement about it, but like to me, it doesn't even matter, right? It doesn't even matter because the point.

0: point is
1: yeah, it
0: that
1: doesn't,
0: a man was
1: this
0: shot.
1: Person for,
2: okay, so it doesn't even matter. His name is Oscar Balgal. February 22, according to court records, sold cocaine, fentanyl, crack cocaine to an undercover detective. Pleaded not guilty to 10 charges. Case remains open, 2023. Arrested and charged with robbery. Pleaded guilty to grand larceny. Received 5-year probation. Federal officers tried to arrest him on September 18, but he ran away, escaping to a building. Here is what the Secretary of Homeland Security, Mark Wayne Mullen, said about Mr. Balgal, number 60. Oh, I don't have it yet. Okay. Have that for you in just a second. Angie Nixon is the DSA candidate in Florida, and she wants, of course, to abolish ICE, number 45.
3: Accordingly, I got y'all back. I want to abolish ICE and make sure we are rerouting and redirecting those funds. Redirecting those funds to make sure we're modernizing the immigration system, because immigrants are welcome here, baby. Because this country was founded by, you know, founded and built on by, built upon by, you know, indigenous people and immigrants, whether they came here willingly or they were forced, like my ancestors. And so immigrants are welcome here. But I need y'all to, you know, do what y'all need to do to get your girl up there to Washington, D.C., okay?
2: Mamdani says he's going to kick ICE out of New York City, to which Tom Homan says, number 44.
4: All right. And finally, I just have to ask, when you hear the mayor of New York City, the largest mayor, largest city in the United States, call your organization ICE rotten to the core, when you hear people belittling the hundreds of thousands of unaccompanied children who came here, suggesting that they're all doing fine, does it make your blood boil?
5: Well, look, bottom line is ICE is enforcing laws that Congress enacted. Should any member of Congress want to compare ICE to the Nazis or racists or the secret police? Well, if we're racist for enforcing the law, what's that make you? You wrote the law. So we're not making this up. We're enforcing laws Congress enacted. We're enforcing laws that the American people voted for. President Trump, who's one of the greatest presidents of my lifetime, sitting in the Oval Office because of this issue. Promises made, promises kept. But let me add this. I just told you over 60% of everybody we arrest is a public safety threat. We arrested and removed hundreds of thousands of criminal aliens from this country the last 2 years.
2: More on this when we come back. I'm Larry Elder. 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
1: 888-971-SHGE, 888-971-7243. I am Larry Elder. We are Salem News Channel. So this candidate for Congress in New York talking to Hassan Piker. When he asked her what was his record, she said, I don't care what his record was. I shouldn't have shot him. Here's what the Homeland Security Secretary Mark Wayne Mullen said. Number 60.
2: And joining me now is the Secretary of the Department of Homeland Security, Mark Wayne Mullen. Secretary Mullen, thank you so much for being here. We appreciate it. Let's start by showing our viewers this NYPD video of the shooting. You can see Oscar Belgal in a parking spot. A plainclothes officer approaches the driver's side window with his gun drawn. Another plainclothes officer approaches by the driver's side headlight. Belgal then appears to try to reverse and try to drive away. One of the officers is banging on his window with a gun. So I understand that Oscar Belgal's in the country illegally, and he has a criminal record, including grand larceny. I guess the question I have is, do you see how for anyone, a bunch of men not clearly identified as with the government, as with ICE, banging on windows with a gun, might cause anyone to flee? And I wonder, would it not be safer for the officers if they were clearly identified as with ICE?
3: Well, Jake, what you're not understanding is the full gravity of the situation. Oscar had already fled once before just a month ago. He knew that officers were looking for him. He understood that he was a wanted man. I mean, think about the guy's record. I'll read it here to you. He's got 4 charges of felony robbery, 2 charges of felony assault, felony larceny, misdemeanor assault, weapons possession, misdemeanor larceny, possession of stolen property, 2 felony charges for dangerous drugs, and a strong gang affiliation, which he has also wanted for possibly direct or indirect information on a CBP officer that was killed by his gang last year. This guy we knew was dangerous. We knew he was probably armed. He had fled from us before. We had taken every precaution possible to take, and for when us to approach his vehicle, we approached it and was giving lawful commands. What you're not hearing is the actual audio too. He knew exactly who we were. He decided to flee once again like he had done before. And so when someone tries to flee from us, they're making their decisions at that time. The truth is, this guy was an awful human being. He was a thug. He was a gangbanger. And he had only been in the country for 3

0: 3 years and he had this long of a rap sheet and had been released multiple times by New York State. At the same time, he was on probation. So you couldn't have got a worse of a worse thug than this, than Oscar is. And why is the media so outraged by this? It doesn't make any sense, because Jake, remember the week before, an NYPD officer in the Bronx, same area that this was at, was stabbed by two thugs too, with extensive rap sheets that was released by New York back on the streets. Mm-hmm. They were also from the Dominican Republic. And not one person covered that. I don't think the media covered it. I know the mayor didn't go out and give some press conference about it. If anybody's going to be outraged, they should be outraged that these criminals are still running the streets when they should have been detained, because we put detainers on them and asked the state of New York to give them to us and let us ship them back out. So yeah. All three of these thugs, Oscar and the two individuals that stabbed the NYPD officer, all three of those individuals should have been deported years ago. But of course, the state of New York is a sanctuary state, and this is the kind of criminals that are running wild.
1: Yeah, so
2: kind of a bit of news that is relevant, don't you think, Mr. Tapper? This is Border Czar Tom Holman on CBS News, number 16.
3: We looked at official ICE data, sir, and found that 57 people have died in the agency's custody so far under this administration. In fact, somebody was just reported to have died in ICE custody today by the agency. 2026 could set a new record high in the number of detainees dying. What is being done to prevent that? And I know one partial explanation is that more people are being detained, and so tragically more people are dying. But that can't be the only explanation, can it be?
4: How many people died during the Biden administration? How many people died in custody during the Biden administration? Do you know?
3: A significant number.
4: Do you know?
3: But this is going to be the highest year in 2026.
4: I'm just asking.
3: If the pace continues.
4: Do you know how many died during the Biden administration?
3: I don't have the data here, but.
4: Of course you don't. Again, it's another loaded question against the Trump administration. ICE has the highest detention standards in the industry. I hope your viewers go to ICE.gov and look at a section called detention standards. We have the highest detention standards in the industry, higher than any state or federal institution. Our deaths in custody are among the lowest of any state prison or Bureau of Prisons. Our numbers are up because our population has doubled in custody. We got over 70, I think the other day we had like 74,000 in custody. So we have more people in custody. And we're dealing with people from third world nations. Some of the first doctors they see are our doctors. And matter of fact, no one ever talks about how many lives that I save in detention when they found a serious medical issue that the alien didn't even know about, and we treat. When I was ICE director, I think we spent almost $1 billion on medical care. Again, it's unfortunate and it's sad when anybody dies. I don't want to see anybody die, but we do everything we can to give them the best medical care that we can provide.
2: Now, wasn't that interesting? He asked him how many people died in ICE custody during the Biden administration. Guy just stared. Tom Holman, repeat the question. And the guy says, well, a lot. He had no idea what the number was, but he figured it was a lot because of the way Tom Holman said it. And Biden did not have to deal with a previous administration that allowed in millions and millions of illegal aliens. Unvetted, unvaccinated, some from prisons, some, as Donald Trump has said over and over again, from mental institutions. But he was unaware of that. Now, there are far more people in detention now as a result of the border being left wide open. And why have they died? Some of them have other illnesses. They were sick. Some of them committed suicide, but they were given food, they were given water. As he pointed out, their detention standards meet or exceed any of those of state prisons. Now, whether you're climbing the corporate ladder, launching a new project, or just looking for that extra edge, Your brain is your most valuable.

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9: 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And now, here's Larry Elder.
0: 888-91-SHE, 888-971-7243. I am Larry Elder, standing on the news channel. Coming up, we're going to discuss why there isn't a Palestinian state now and whether there ever was a Palestinian state. All of this and more next hour. Stick around, 888-971-SAGE. Jim is in Canadensis, Pennsylvania. Hope I'm pronouncing your city well.
10: Yes, that's me, Larry. How you doing, Jim?
0: I'm doing well.
10: Larry.
0: No, you're Jim, I'm Larry.
10: We
0: often get confused.
10: A little messed up. I was surprised it's funny. Gotcha. Okay. Hey, Larry, I was listening to you earlier about people calling Trump a racist. And I got to say this, they got everything backwards. I served in the Marine Corps at the end of the Vietnam War. And about half of my platoon, half my company were black. And half of them were great guys. I became great friends with a lot of them. The other half were just the biggest bunch of racist pigs you'd ever want to meet. It seems in this country, white people are completely clueless that black people can be racist pigs too. You see DEI, right? That's just racism against white people. It doesn't matter. It's still racism. It's not okay. And they're pushing it. They're Democrats trying to push it through Congress and in the military. That's a disaster.
0: Mm-hmm.
10: You got cancel culture, BLM, the woke wackos, Antifa, most of the white people and the Democrats in Congress. They're the new face of systemic racism in present day America. I mean, everything, and most of them, about 80% of them are white people. That's how stupid these people are. They have no idea what they're talking about. I was a geophysicist. I retired now, but I spent most of my time working on cargo ships in the merchant marine because I couldn't work an 8-to-5 time job. It was too boring. I've been to Africa about 100 times to about 30 different countries over there. Every African I've ever met, which was thousands of them, biggest dream was to come to America. Now, if we're the biggest bunch of racist pigs that white people on the far left make us out to be,
0: right,
10: why the hell would they want to come here? You know, I mean, why do they want to come here? When Biden opened the border for 4 years, why weren't people of color crossing the border going to Mexico to get away from us,
0: mm-hmm,
10: you know?
0: Mm-hmm.
10: These people on the far left are the new face of systemic racism in present-day America. They're just as bad as the KKK was 100 years ago. Anyway, any questions, Larry?
0: No, I have no questions. I just listening. Look, there was a poll done by Rasmussen. He did it a couple times over a couple years. Ask Hispanics, whites, Asians, and blacks, of the four groups, which group is the most likely to be racist? Whites said blacks. Hispanics said blacks. Asians said blacks. Blacks said blacks. Now, nobody said the majority of blacks were racist, just which of these groups is more likely to be racist. They asked it twice, and the results were the same. Whites said blacks were more likely to be, were the most likely to be racist. Asians said blacks were the most likely to be racist. Hispanics said blacks were the most likely to be racist. And blacks said the same thing. Not saying the majority of blacks are racist. I've never said that, never come close to saying that. But to act as if only white people are racist? Are you kidding me? What would I know? I'm the black face of white supremacy, right? 888-971-SAGE. Do not leave town.
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16: News this hour from Town Hall. I'm Keith Peters in Washington. Pope Leo IV is recovering in a Rome hospital after the Vatican confirmed he has lung cancer. Sarah Lee Kessler reports.
17: The Vatican says Tuesday's surgery lasted 90 minutes, was successful, no complications. It involved removing a lowered lobe from the pontiff's right lung after a biopsy on a nodule tested positive for adenocarcinoma. The American-born pontiff, who's 71, told a crowd in St. Peter's Square Sunday that doctors advised him to have it removed and said it was detected at a very early stage and was well contained. It's unclear at this point whether Pope Leo will undergo further treatment. I'm Sarah Lee Kessler.
16: Child safety advocates are calling for more accountability from tech companies. Connor Shreve reports.
18: Parents, safety advocates, and public officials met in Denver for a symposium on keeping kids safe in the face of advancing AI technology. Cynthia Montoya's daughter committed suicide after interacting with a chatbot. Montoya says new technology must face stronger safety regulations before it reaches market.
19: The product cannot be out there if it can do damage, rather than waiting for the damage to occur.
18: She's pushing lawmakers to strengthen AI safety regulations in the upcoming legislative session. I'm Connor Shreve.
16: Multiple roller coasters are shut down at Six Flags parks across the country after a man fell to his death in Georgia. It happened on the Goliath roller coaster at Six Flags over Georgia on Monday. A man plunged to the ground, hitting multiple parts of the ride on his way down. There's no word yet on what caused the tragedy. On Wall Street, the Dow down by 180 points. The Nasdaq dropped 41. The S&P 500 lower by 1. More on these stories at townhall.com.